0: just another area. And it's almost like you had to become a chameleon just quickly, at a bat of an eye. So that really helped me in being a flight attendant and just being personable with people, all kinds of people from all walks of the earth. And it's something you could never learn in a book.
1: So you have this rich background, June. You've traveled much of the world, but you've also can relate to indigenous peoples. You've been, you and I have talked off air. You know, you've dealt with a lot of the, you know, the issues that come with being a person of color and being displaced, maybe not necessarily being forced to be in a boarding school or something like that, but you've dealt, like you're sharing with us, this kind of sense of not having deep roots because of your moves as the military brat, as you put it. So I know you can relate to my audience very, very deeply. At the same time, there's something that you've been through that some people can't relate to. Many others can. You've actually gone through some serious challenges and losses in your life, and we do want to talk about that. But before we get into that very moving story, anything else that you think would help us understand you before we talk about that?
0: Yes, one last thing I have to mention. I'm one of the first Miss District of Columbia cherry blossom princesses of color, and I really didn't realize the magnitude of that many years ago, 1977, and I was invited to the White House by President Jimmy Carter in the Rose Garden. And I noticed that all the young ladies that were representing their state, they had the banner, you know, Miss New York, Miss New Virginia, and so on and so on. I had Miss District of Columbia. I was the only person of color out of all those princesses representing their state. And it still didn't dawn on me because I was always used to being the only one of color because of my background being, you know, an army brat. But then that night came and we had the cherry blossom ball at the Grand Hyatt. And they voted secretly the night before. Each young lady voted secretly who would become Miss Congeniality. And, you know, I voted for the person I thought. And so when it was time for them to announce it, they were saying, we need to recognize Miss Illinois because it was very close. And, you know, I was happy and everyone was clapping. And then they said, but the winner for Miss Congeniality is June Thornton from the District of Columbia. And I won it.
1: Wow.
0: I was the only one of color. And I looked back then and I was meeting the Ambassador of Iran, I met the Ambassador of Egypt, I had Mayor Walter Washington, Congressman Fauntroy, all these dignitaries around me. And I didn't realize the magnitude of it until I got older, how huge that was. So I do want to mention that because being a woman of color, my grandmother was Indian. And so I just know a lot about how it feels, and sometimes you feel less than. And you just have to realize your worth and not let anyone take that away from you. Know your worth.
1: Tremendous, tremendous. Mm-hmm. So, June, you've got this sense of being connected with people from across the spectrum. I mean, culturally, academically, and you work with people traveling, you work with people in the government, you've shared all that with us. But
0: yes,
1: none of that really prepared you for probably the most difficult thing that any parent can deal with. Tell us a little bit about what brought you into this world of grief and why you're so passionate about the topic.
0: Oh, certainly will. I'd be happy to share. I have a son and daughter, Larry and Tierra, and I was a single mom. I was married, then divorced. Husband started drinking, and I have to add that because that's a big part of being a domestic violence survivor, verbally, physically. So primarily coming up and raising my two children, it was just the three of us. And so Larry, Tierra, and myself, I moved out. I got my own place. I ended up working 2-3 jobs. but my children were well taken care of. And as they grew older and teenagers, we were just very, very close. But I will share with you, 6 years ago, on December 28th, I got a phone call. About 8 p.m., I was sitting here laying in bed watching television. And I said, hello? And someone said, this is the nurse from Holy Cross Hospital. Just let me know your son Larry is here, and a friend of his brought him here. And I said, oh, okay. She said, I'm sorry to inform you your son has passed away. I don't remember anything after that moment. I dropped the phone. I screamed. I fell back on the bed. And when I went to grief counseling, they were shocked that they did not ask me prior to telling me, is there anyone with you? Is someone with you? Because had I had to drive all the way here from College Park all the way over to Silver Spring, far out Wheaton, I could have crashed. It's a long drive. And all the grief counselors I have spoken to were shocked that they did not ask, was someone with me? But nevertheless, moving forward, I don't remember anything else from that night. I couldn't walk. They had to wheelchair me in to the hospital. They made us wait 4 hours.
1: Wow.
0: Without seeing him. And they said the reason for that, they were kind of interrogating the young lady that brought him to the hospital. We finally got to see him. He was laying there on a metal table. They had his money, his cell phone, and other things that were in his pocket of his jeans, laying on a separate table to give to me. And I looked at him, and his skin was kind of faded. It was very cold. Keep in mind, it was December 28th. Anyway, the doctor, when we left the room, the doctor said that when he got there, he had been gone 7 or 8 hours before he got to the hospital.
1: Oh, my.
0: Yeah. And so the person that was with him just rode around, panicked and rode around. And I looked at my son's GPS on his phone. It showed that he went to, you know, another hospital, sat out in the parking lot, probably was scared to death to go in. But he didn't, he panicked. And it was 7 or 8. He went home. I left my son's body in the car. He went home. He went inside, conjured up a story. And lo and behold, my son, which is he's a sweetheart. And this is such a stigma to this. I have to be honest with you. I really did not share it with many people for a long time. They said, well, what happened to him? I would say, well, he had a blood clot or his heart stopped.
1: Mm-hmm.
0: And because it's such a stigma, Larry was so funny. Oh, he could have been a comedian. He loved to cook. He worked at a senior citizen home. A lot of the patients there said, and his name was Larry Kimbrough. They said, oh, I just want Mr. Kimbrough to shower me and bathe me. And they told their family, I don't want anyone else but Mr. Kimbrough to wash me and bathe me. He was so good with elderly, always complimentary. Long story short, he tried a drug that night. His friend kept saying, oh, you must try it. And Larry kept saying, no, I don't want you. Oh, you must try it. And he tried it one time. And that was it. Wow. He overdosed.
1: Wow.
0: I have to be true. I have to be honest with you. I want to tell the truth, the stigma. And I will say this, all the counseling I have had, they don't look at it as a disease or illness like they do cancer, diabetes, MS, or any other problem, you know, blood cancer, or I'm going to be honest with you on this. It doesn't matter how your child dies. Whether it's a car accident, it could be a car accident, it could be a blood clot, it could be that they had, you know, a cancer, they could have diabetes, but this is a disease as well. But people do not look at it as a disease because it gets in your brain. It gets to dealing with the rationale of your mind. And so it is a disease just like alcoholism and any other disease. And I didn't know that. But the stigma behind it is very bothersome. not making excuses, but it is a disease just like any other disease, kidney disease, liver disease.
1: No, thank you. Thank you so much, June, for making that point. And we definitely want to explore some more about those elements and also how you've bounced back from going through that. Not that it's ever easy. We've got to step away just briefly, but we're going to be coming back with June Thornton. She's got some powerful messages that can help you on your journey if you're dealing with grief or other challenges in your life. I'm Dr. David DeRose. June Thornton, my guest. We'll be back right after this.
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1: Welcome back to American Indian and Alaska Native Living. I'm Dr. David DeRose with June Thornton. We're talking about the perhaps most difficult thing a parent can deal with, and that is getting the news that their child has passed away. June is sharing with us just the trauma of that. If you were with us at the beginning of the hour, she shared how her only son, Larry, tragically died. Getting that traumatic call and then processing it is what we're moving into here, because it's something that hopefully you won't have to deal with, but far too many individuals do deal with the loss of a child. June, no one has ever really prepared for this, and you've been sharing with us just how traumatic that was. You don't even remember what happened after getting the announcement and showing up in the hospital. What was the initial impact of this traumatic event on your life?
0: I couldn't believe what I just heard over the phone. Mm. I mean, it was just like, I know I didn't hear what I just heard, but I did. I just dropped the phone, and everything from that point on, I felt like I was in an out of body experience. I felt like, you know, I was just there, but I wasn't there, if that makes sense.
1: No, I hear
0: it
1: you.
0: It was just, It just didn't seem real.
1: Wow.
0: And so, but going forward, I will tell you that, you know, it was between Christmas, had just passed 3 days ago, it was the 28th of December, so I couldn't do anything until after New Year's. And everyone was saying, Happy New Year, blowing horns and all. And I just broke down crying. I said to myself, what's happy about it?
1: Right.
0: I'm so happy about it. I just broke down crying. But I felt like it wasn't real. I still expected Larry to call me on my cell phone and say, hey, Mom, you know, and he would tell everyone, my mom's my best friend. I would say, Larry, I'm not your best friend. I'm your mom. He said, well, Mom, you're my best friend too, though. And I'm like, okay, Larry. But it felt like he was going to walk through the front door any moment.
1: Wow.
0: And then I started having a pain over my heart. And my sister, who was a nurse for 40 years, lives in New Jersey. She said, Jane, you know, you need to get that checked out. And I went to the emergency room. And this was maybe 3 weeks after he had passed. The doctor came in. And she had already examined me, taken blood, checked me out. And she, her eyes filled up with water. She said, you're suffering from a broken heart syndrome. And it is very, very real.
1: Wow.
0: And she said, would you harm yourself? I said, no. She said, would you harm anyone else? I said, no. I said, but if I didn't wake up tomorrow morning, that'd be just fine with me. I said, because if I had to live the rest of my life and wake up every morning and think about Larry all day long, and then the last thing at night before I go to sleep, I think about Larry for the rest of my life like this, I'd rather not be here.
1: So, June, we're getting the picture that you and your son, very, very close. I mean, he called you his best friend. You and I have talked off air, and Larry was kind of between things at this time. He had his own place, but he actually was even living with you at the time he passed away. Is that right?
0: That is correct.
1: Wow. So you're used to seeing him day in and day out in your place of residence. You get a call out of the blue, it seems like. Now he's gone, and now you're living with that reality of your son not being there.
0: Correct. And I do have a daughter that I'm very close with as well. And Larry and Tiara were very close. They were so close, they could finish each other's sentences. I remember Larry telling me, a lot of his friends would say, man, who's that beautiful girl? Who's that fine girl you're with? He says, what girl? He's in the one you walk to class all the time and you're holding her books and you have lunch with her in the cafeteria. And Larry said, that's my sister, Tiara. She's beautiful. But she said, that's my sister. He said, you're kidding, man. She's gorgeous. But they were close, so close. He comes to her every night in her dreams, every night. She said, Larry just won't leave me alone, Mom. Larry's in my dreams. I said, well, does that bother you? She says, no, it doesn't bother me at all. She said, I love it. But, yeah, we were very close. But all three of us, remember, coming up, it was just the three of us.
1: Right.
0: But I went on to remarry. And the way I met my husband, my second husband that I'm still married to now, is through Larry, my son. He was his biology teacher in middle school.
1: Wow.
0: Yes. And he called me and asked for a parent-teacher conference and said, you know, we had a big science project and science fair, and Larry didn't have his all together. And so I went up there and had a meeting with him, and I went across the street and tried to help my son get this together real quick. And the project was which balloon would stay up the longest, the helium one or the, you know, stay blown up. And he said it was the lamest project, but he gave him a B because he liked his mother.
1: Okay.
0: But that's just, you don't have to, you know, mention that or not. But anyway, so the rest is history. But it was because of my son that we met, and we've been together 25 years.
1: So
0: my husband and I.
1: So you were married prior to Larry passing away?
0: Yes, I was married to Larry Sr., Larry and Tiara's father.
1: Okay.
0: Larry Sr., and he's the one that was a Vietnam vet, started drinking, and he got himself together now, and we're friends, but I had to move, and that's when it was just the three of us for the next 9 years.
1: I get it.
0: Yes. Mm-hmm.
1: So basically, if I'm hearing the picture right, I'm saying I get it, but just make sure that I really do. So you had not yet married your current husband at the time you lost Larry. Is that fair to say?
0: I had. We were together 25 years, and Larry just passed 6 years ago.
1: Okay.
0: So, yes. But I met him because he was my son's teacher 25 years ago before we started dating.
1: So you've got a husband who's trying to help you through this journey. He's connected with Larry, not only because he's his son by marriage, but he's also been his student,
0: of his. Absolutely.
1: So help us. So someone else is going through the same thing. What kind of things have helped you so that you're back in the work world now? I'm assuming that initially this had a huge impact on what you were able to do, you know, your fitness classes, your speaking. I imagine all of that just kind of went off to the wayside. Is that fair to say?
0: It did. I had to stop teaching my fitness classes. I found myself having to go and get grief counseling, which is absolutely fine. And especially people in color, they find that a stigma behind going to get help and seeing psychiatrists or psychologists or going to grief counseling, whereas, you know, Caucasians, they do it freely. You know, it's no stigma. But I don't know, for some reason, brown, black people have it's a stigma. Oh, you're going to get help. You need help. Are you mentally something wrong with you? And I went and sought help. I got help. I was in a partially hospitalization program, PHP program, and they taught me how to deal with, and I really don't like this word, the new normal, because there's nothing normal about this.
1: Mm-hmm.
0: I don't utilize that word, but I'm just saying that's what they use. And I know they meant well, but there's nothing normal about this.
1: I get it.
0: And right. But I'm just going to let you know, hopefully I can help a few other people that are going through this. I went to counselors. Some counselors said, oh, in a year, you'll be fine. You'll be fine. Grief takes a while. You know, you go through the seven stages, you know, shock, denial, bargaining with God. Like, I wish I should have, could have, would have done this or done that. Then you go through, where you start, feeling a little bit more comfortable and accepting it. And I have to share with you, yes, there are seven stages of grief, but truly, there are only three.
1: Hmm.
0: And that's the beginning of it, the middle of it, and the rest of your life.
1: Whoa. Okay. I mean, that's a good note on which to transition into our next break, because, you know, it's a powerful statement you're making, June, and that is that it's not something that you ever get over.
0: Exactly.
1: And especially, you know, we'll talk through this because, you know, you lost your son at a time where there's a lot of attention to, you know, celebrating. And, you talked about that at the very first New Year's without him. But there's a New Year's every year, right?
0: A Christmas every year. And as the holidays start creeping upon me, it feels like a black cloud just starting to creep up over my shoulder and over my head.
1: No, we want to go there. We do have to step away.
0: Okay.
1: So for those of you tuning in today, June Thornton is my guest. You may know her because she's a popular fitness trainer. She's a fitness expert. She's been on television, radio. You may have heard her name. You may have seen her. She's sharing, though, a different journey, a journey through grief. We've got a lot more to come. Practical pointers for you and for those that you love. I'm Dr. David DeRose. The show is American Indian and Alaska Native Living. 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
1: Welcome back to the second half of today's edition of American Indian and Alaska Native Living. I'm Dr. David DeRose. My guest, June Thornton, she's a fitness expert and publicist in the Washington, D.C. area. Today, though, she's sharing her journey through grief, having lost her only son, Larry, tragically. Now she's trying to help others who might be going through the same journey. June, as we stepped away at the end of the last segment, you encouraged us to reframe the stages of grief. And like you said, you're not saying that we don't deal with things like denial or bargaining or depression, but there really is no final resolution to grief. There's the beginning, as you said, of grief, the middle, and then the rest of your life. So you told us that one of the things that helped you, and I really want my listeners to take this in, is that you got professional help, and a person shouldn't feel that that professional help has some stigma attached to it. So I thought you made that point eloquently, but having said that, there's a lot of folks likely that are tuning in right now. Maybe they felt, well, I talked with someone right after my son or my daughter died, but didn't really spend much time with it. I seem to be doing better then. Now it's 3 months, 4 months, 6 months out, a year out, and it's still seeming very raw. When is it too late to get counseling?
0: Never. Never. And that's such a good question. Thank you so much for asking. Chronic grief counseling. I had never heard of that before. And this past April, my son's birthday is April 3rd. I started feeling very nervous and jittery. I said, oh, it's the coffee. And I said, I started drinking decaf. But I still felt jittery.
1: Mm.
0: All of a sudden, I have a home, blood pressure machine. And my pressure was up. And my pressure runs low, 102 or 106 over 65. I went to the emergency room that night. My blood pressure was 189 over 99.
1: Wow.
0: My heart rate normally is 58, 60. My heart rate was 99. And they shared with me, they kept me overnight, and they said I was suffering with depression, post-traumatic stress disorder, and anxiety. I said, but it's been 5.5, almost 6 years ago. They say, you don't know anything about chronic grief counseling? Some people never get over it. Most people never get over it. You have to go back. I'll give you an example. It's almost like going to church every Sunday. It kind of reboots and revitalizes yourself to get through the next week. And then the next week, or going to an AA meeting, Alcoholic Anonymous meeting, it gets you through the next week. And then next week. So this is what chronic grief counseling does.
1: Hmm.
0: You may have to go back 3 years later or you may have to go back 10 years later. There's no time frame. I'm like, what is chronic grief counseling? And I found out that that's what the problem was. It never goes away. Yes, you do learn to deal with it better, but it never goes away. I went back to work too soon, for example. Mm. And everyone was saying, oh, June, you're so strong. And I'm saying to myself on the inside, no, I'm not. They're saying, and they said, June, how are you doing? I'm taking one day at a time. Where I was not strong. I was not doing good. I was not sleeping at night. I was not eating well. I had to come back out of the workplace and go back into partial counseling from 9 a.m. to 4 p.m., Monday through Friday, to learn, continue getting grief counseling.
1: Wow. And so you were pretty much like in a day hospital program, getting pretty intensive therapy.
0: Partial hospitalization, PHP program, correct. I was there 9 a.m. to 4 p.m. every day, Monday through Friday.
1: So what kind of life lessons have you learned? So we're not saying it's a substitute for counseling. I mean, I think you've made that point, like I said, eloquently, and you've emphasized it, and I really value that. So we don't want to say, oh, well, you listen to American Indian and Alaska Native Living and June Thornton, well, you don't need counseling now. She gave you all the pointers. But what kind of things have you learned in the journey that are kind of the things that might help someone while they're in counseling, before they can get in? Maybe they're in an area of the country where there's a long waiting list to get into mental health services. Sure. Help us out. What kind of other practical things can we do or implement?
0: I would say some of the most important things to do are to make sure that you're eating healthy, that you're getting your rest and sleep. Sleep is very important. And don't be afraid to ask your doctor for help to sleep, to get something to help you to sleep if you need it, or go holistic, but whatever works for you, you go to a doctor and ask. Do not be ashamed. If you don't get enough sleep, you have sleep deprivation, and that makes the depression and grief that much harder for you.
1: Mm.
0: Other things you can do, you can exercise. Now, I'm not saying running and jogging and anything that's, you know, high impact. It could be just a little bit of yoga, maybe some Pilates, maybe some stretching, maybe some deep breathing, things of that nature. Reading positive things, trying to think positively. Have a circle of network of people around you that are supporting you, your family, your friends. And sometimes, and this is with the capital S, sometimes you need to learn to exclude people in your circle that are putting extra stress on you. They could be coworkers, they could be friends, they could be family. If you start feeling overwhelmed, like myself, I had to put a circle of protection around myself because I felt like I was being pulled in this direction, pulled in that direction. I didn't want to be around a lot of people. I didn't want to talk on the phone a whole lot. Sometimes you just need time to be with yourself and a few people that are supportive and understanding.
1: So what I hear you saying, to me, the big message is it's okay to choose to be alone, but at the same time, you're also saying that family and friends can be a source of strength, that you just want to be careful at who you're associating with, how much time you're spending, because you may need some more time to yourself, but you want to be careful that you don't get isolated. Am I bringing those concepts together correctly?
0: You are absolutely correct. You're absolutely correct. There's nothing wrong. It's okay to not be okay. There's a book. It's called It's Okay to Not Be Okay. And it's profound. And I would encourage, it's not by me. I just read it during my grief counseling and it was very helpful. But I will have to share this valuable tip that helped me and may help someone else. And if I help one person, just one today, I will have done my job. Think about the people that need you here on this earth. Your husband, your wife, your mother, your father, your children, your grandchildren, your co-workers, your cousins, your relatives. That's what saved me. I have a daughter here. I have a stepdaughter that needs me. My daughter needs me. My grandchildren. I'm a former cheerleader. We do cheers together. We play Uno. We dance together. We do exercises together, stretching. And they bring so much joy to me. And before, I was thinking of just, I wish I could go with Larry. I wanted to be with him. I wanted to go out to the gravesite and just sleep out there with a blanket and pillow all night. Until my husband said, June, that's not, you can't do that. I really thought it was fine. And so you think differently. You just think you want to be close to him. And I know he's not really there. But going back to what helped me was thinking about people still need me here. June, you're not done yet. You still have a lot to do, even if it's helping other people that are going through grief. And I want to reiterate this with you. And I think I shared it with you before we started talking and recording. Grief could be your husband coming home and saying, after 24 years of marriage, I want a divorce. I'm in love with someone else. Grief could be being a school teacher for 20 years, loving to working with your second and third graders, and they let you go or say we're downsizing, losing a big job or getting fired from a big job. That's grief. That could put you in a huge funk. It could be grief from finding out you have a terminal illness. Grief could hit you really hard finding out that. So grief comes in different forms, not just loss of a loved one, loss of a job, loss of a spouse because of them wanting to get, you know, divorced. It could be an illness. So it's a lot of different ways that grief can hit someone.
1: No, that is such an important point, June. I'm glad you're emphasizing that. And we've been talking about this terrible trauma of losing a child, and you know, we're not minimizing that, but you're exactly right. Someone tuning in today, or many people tuning in today, may be grieving for totally different reasons. And what I love about what you're saying is, you know, there's hope, and part of that hope comes, I appreciate you emphasizing the fact that if we focus on the pain, like you were sharing, if you focus on what you've lost, it just makes you, you know, like you shared, you just want to give up. You just want to be with that person. You don't care if you wake up anymore. But when you start focusing on who needs you, why am I here? What's my purpose? I still have purpose and meaning in life. And I'm really thankful that you're emphasizing that, because I believe that there's nobody on planet Earth that isn't here for a reason. I believe there's a loving creator that's sustaining people because he's got a plan for their life. So, you know, connect with that, I hear you saying.
0: Exactly. And I had to realize it took a moment. It took a little while because I was grieving so bad that I said, wait a minute, I have a purpose. I might be able to help others that are going through something like this, because I have done a lot of speaking on fitness and nutrition. And, you know, I'm just a good storyteller sometimes, I've been told. But, you know, I said, you know what, I wrote a little podcast, and I had hundreds and hundreds and hundreds of people responding.
1: Wow.
0: I lost my son, too. I lost my wife. How are you doing it? Your post helped me so much. I mean, hundreds, and people have been asking me left and right, June, you should do a podcast, and you would be great. And, you know, someone told me, June, you have a purpose. You may either write a book, or you may have a podcast or some kind of a show where people can call in and talk to you. And, you know, they said it may take a while for you to be able to do this. I feel now that I'm able to do this. And thank you so much for allowing me to share my experience. I'm not a counselor. I'm not a psychiatrist or a psychologist. But what I am is someone that can speak from personal experience.
1: For sure. And we love the fact that you've been willing to pull away from your very, very busy responsibilities to share with us. Drew, we're hoping you can stay by for our final segment. We have to step away just briefly. Can you stay with us?
0: Sure, I can.
1: Perfect. So So we're going to come back. June has some final messages, things that I think you'll find both encouraging and give you some focus for whatever you're dealing with. We're talking with June Thornton. I'm Dr. David DeRose. We'll be back with more right after these important messages.
2: 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However, if you have questions about today's show or would like further information, please call 1-800-775-HOPE. That's 1-800-775-4673. We'll be right back after this.
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1: Welcome back for our final segment of today's edition of American Indian and Alaska Native Living. June Thornton is sharing with us her journey through grief. June has been very open with us, having lost a son, her only son, in his 30s, and just how traumatic that was. But how she's been able to bounce back from that, it doesn't mean it's easy now, as June has made that point more than once, but it is something. It is something that there is help for, through counseling, through practical strategies. June, we want to talk more about those practical strategies for people dealing with grief from whatever the source might be. What other things do you think are important for someone who is grieving, whether they just lost someone, just lost a job, just lost a relationship, or whether it happened 5 or 6 years ago or 10 years ago, but it's still painful?
0: I would have to say probably the most important things that a person can do is to try their best to have positive thinking. Look for opportunities instead of the negative. Also, accept yourself the way you are. It's okay not to be okay. Don't be so self-critical. We're so critical of ourselves. Don't do that. We need to think of it as each day, as we're progressing and taking one day at a time, 1 hour at a time, 1 minute at a time, and 1 second at a time to get through each day.
1: Now, this is really interesting that you're mentioning these two things together, because I know you've processed this, but a lot of people struggle with this. You know, you mentioned the positive thinking, but you also mentioned it's okay to be not okay. And so a lot of folks say, well, I'm not positive. I'm struggling right now. Why are you telling me to be positive? That's not going to help me because I'm dealing with this terrible loss. So how do you bring those two concepts together? In other words, how is it okay to grieve and feel sad, but you're still trying to cultivate positive thinking? Help us with that.
0: That's an excellent question. Because you're giving yourself the time to get through each second and minute and hour, it doesn't seem so overwhelming. In other words, saying, oh, I have to be happy today and every day this week and the whole month. And when I go into work, I have to be cheerful. You do you. You get through, take your time. There's no time limit on grieving. And what you need to do, which was very helpful to myself, some days I cried, some days I didn't, some days were better. And I stopped saying I have good days and bad days. This is just me though, speaking. I stopped saying I have good days and bad days. I say I have good days and some days and not so good days. Because I don't want to speak that negativity into existence.
1: That's good. I like that.
0: Yes. So what I would do is just try to develop the best I can. Think about things that make me happy. And I used to not understand that, but it does take time. Think about, again, all the people that love you, all the family members that love you, your spouse, your sister, your brother, your children need you, your grandkids need you. So many people need you. And your job isn't done yet. And now you need to know your purpose. And you mentioned that. And you were spot on. You need to know that you have a purpose, that you're still here. Because you know why? You can help others that are going through the exact same thing. They could have lost their spouse. It doesn't necessarily have to be a child. I was in many grief sessions where people had lost their husband, their wife, their sister, their brother, their mother, their father. Some had lost their children, which losing a child is one of the most devastating ones, only because it's not the natural order of things.
1: Right.
0: It doesn't make it any less painful. So I don't want people to think, oh, hers is more painful than mine. No, it's the relationship you have with that person. But I will say, if you take it slow, take 1 minute, one day at a time, and try to just stay calm when you're talking to people that are asking too many questions. What happened? How did they die? You may not want to relive how they died. You may not want to share that. You know, some people say, oh, they're in a better place than we are. And they mean well, but in the back of your mind, you're thinking, how do you know? You've never been there. But what I'm saying is they mean well. So when people say, ask questions, I just say, you know, I can't really go into it, but it's too difficult for me to talk about.
1: Mm-hmm.
0: But thank you so much for asking. Nice. I'm doing okay.
1: Nice. Well, let's talk about that just a little bit more, because that's always the other difficult part of it is how can someone support someone who's grieving? And I think a lot of people, you know, just based on what you're sharing with us, they're afraid to say anything because they don't want to ask something. They don't want to say, well, you know, it's been a year since Larry passed away. Should they mention his name to you? Or is that going to bring, you know, up bad memories? What helps you when it comes to your friends, your colleagues, your coworkers, as maybe you're coming to an anniversary, Christmas time? Does it help to acknowledge that loss? Tell us a little bit about that.
0: Well, most people want to keep their loved one alive. They want to hear their name. Not every single day, not every hour, not every time you have that conversation with your sisters or friends or whomever, or colleagues work, you know, at work. But they do want you to mention that name every now and then. Don't act like he did not exist. But at the same token, there's a fine line there where he doesn't need to, or she doesn't need to be mentioned every single time you see the person.
1: Okay.
0: Larry would do that. Larry would be so funny. Larry did that. But if the shoe fits, wear it. For instance, someone would say, Larry would do that exact same thing, you know. Or I remember when we had a party when you went away, and we had a party in the house while you were gone. Things like that. But keep his legacy alive. It is very hard when there a lot of people shy away from you. I had a cousin that said, I don't know what to say to June. I don't really want to talk to her because I don't know what to say to her.
1: Right.
0: So they would shun, they would stay away from me. And so you're absolutely right. They don't know what to do. But some nice things that people can do, instead of saying, if there's anything I can do for you, please let me know, just do it. Just show up at their apartment or their home with a dish or their favorite food. It could be lasagna or pizza or, you know, just thought of you, this is for you, instead of having to ask Is there anything I can do for you? Just do it. Mm. Or give them a card that says, just thinking of you, with a little gift card to, you know, a coffee, Subway, Dunkin' Donuts. It's a nice gesture. Or give them a book with positive.

0: to say no, but thank you so much. Mm-hmm. Learn to say no. And it's okay. It's okay not to feel okay. If there is no end. You will feel better, but there is no end. So learn to just surround and have that perimeter around you that protects you from especially people that are too needy, because that will sap all your energy. But those are things. Sleeping, eating, getting your rest, doing things, trying to exercise, because exercising actually releases those endorphins. You can't find it in a bottle. If you could, you'd be a multi-billionaire. Mm-hmm. You can't find it in a bottle. If you had those endorphins that kick out when you do exercise, and again, it doesn't have to be high-impact aerobics. It could be walking. It could be just doing some breathing techniques. It could be doing some yoga, some Pilates, something. It could be dancing. I know you think you're never going to dance again. I thought I would never smile again. And I smile all the time. But slowly but surely, it'll come back. But the most important thing that will help people that have gone through something like this is to try to help someone else. Because when you try to help someone else, that makes you feel good.
1: Well, June, you've been doing that. You've been sharing your story. You've been sharing your insights. And we so appreciate you that you were willing to take time and join us for American Indian and Alaska Native Living. Our time has pretty much just about slipped away from us, but maybe someone's jumped on kind of late. Maybe they've been with us for the whole show and you'd like to leave them with a final message, a final word of encouragement. What would that be?
0: I would say just think to yourself that you are willing to do whatever is necessary to make tomorrow better for yourself. And I would certainly like, if anyone would like to reach out to me, they certainly would be more than welcome to email me.
1: How do they do that, June?
0: They would email me at thorntonjune46@yahoo.com. That's Thornton, T as in Tom, H-O-R-N-T-O-N, June, J-U-N-E, the number 46@yahoo.com.
1: June, thank you so very much for sharing not only your time, but also your contact information.
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1: Hopefully today's show has helped each of you, my listeners, to gain some new insights into how to deal with grief. 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
1: Some things simply do not make sense, like people placing bags of explosives in crowded areas to kill people they've never met. Certain bees aren't supposed to be able to fly, but fly anyway, accomplishing good in nature. Hummingbirds have a constant need for fuel from flower nectar just to keep themselves going. They burn it up about as fast as they put it in. But then migratory, ruby-throated hummingbirds are able to fly 18 to 20 hours straight to cross the Gulf of Mexico. Fueled by stores of fat and with a bit of help from winds, they complete the journey. How can something that small store up fat at all? It hardly makes sense. And then why did Jesus come to this planet, offering the gift of life to save a sinful humanity by dying for them, when the vast majority would never accept it anyway? Why? Because he loved all of us enough just to give all of us the chance. This is Rod Bieber, Whitsea Time and Harvest.

Programs of hope, inspiration, and gentle, beautiful music, round the clock. This is Radio 74, The Answer.

So here we are again. That almost sounds like business as usual. Here we are again. No, far from it. I just want to say hi and welcome to Night Sounds. I'm Bill Pierce. A couple of days ago, an old friend came by our offices and studios here at Night Sounds. A guy I had worked with 45 years ago in radio. Well, he still stayed in that same area that we worked in Chicago. He's been 40 years on the job there. I left after 25 years. At any rate, when he came in, we began to talk about what happened back there and how things have changed so much. As I look at our format here at Night Sounds, we haven't changed too much in the basic continuity and structure of the program, but in our mechanics, we've had to. We started out years ago making programs on great big discs, like a lathe, and we would cut these shavings out of these discs that would fall on the floor like hair in a barber shop. And then we got into wire recording, and then tape recording was invented. Before we knew it, we were into new kinds of high-tech stuff. And today, boy, the

changes that have been made now are incredible. So tonight, on our program Night Sound, since we have a different kind of direction each night and a different topic and title, I've decided to borrow a title I used several hundred programs ago called Keep the Change. You've heard that phrase, like if somebody tips a certain person in, say, the restaurant or a cab or a shuttle bus or something like that, they give a little more than what it costs and said, keep the change, it's a tip. Well, change is okay when it's done right. And we've had to keep up with the times here on Night Sounds, especially in the area of recording techniques and electronic equipment and such. Well, as we approach the program Keep the Change, we remember that there are many personal changes that you and I meet during our lifetimes, especially since we've learned more in the past 5 years than we have in the preceding 5,000. The high-tech age upon us has almost demanded that we shift gears at certain moments. But personally speaking, how about retirement? Many of you are retired and you can't quite get used to sitting around doing nothing, so you get to work on something. Some are working more than they did when they were working full-time. And how about the empty nest syndrome, where the kids have finally grown through high school and college and they're on their own, and suddenly there you are. Changes are forced upon us sometimes. How do we handle them? Well, the word new is going to be cropping up here and there in our program tonight. In fact, we have an old song, speaking of new things, that we're going back about 45 years to transmit to you. We learn from the past, and I think that we can take some of those things way back there, at least in concept and general knowledge, and apply them to right now and to the changes that we face. Those of you who are familiar with gospel music probably haven't heard this song for a long, long time. Dick Anthony and I made this in London, England, I think it was, with the London Concert Orchestra, directed by Paul Mickelson. It's an oldie entitled, There's a New Song in My Heart.

An oldie there with a new aura about it, a new song in my heart. Nonetheless, the message is the same. Some things never change. And we're going to hear another musical selection in just a couple of minutes that proves the point that God does not change, although we are in a changing world, and He helps us to adapt to specific necessary changes. Some years ago, you may recall when the government tried to get us to change in the United States to the metric system of measurement. It was a dismal flop. Nobody wanted to do it. I guess some of the newer thinkers did, but there weren't enough of us, I guess, that were willing to make the change and didn't see the necessity of it, although they did give us reasons that they felt were adequate. But there's a change that didn't take hold. And other changes have come along that either did or did not mesh with the general flow of living. Recently, one of the great men of the faith and of ministry, Dr. Charles Swindoll, wrote a little book entitled Second Wind. This is a phrase that runners, those in athletics, will understand, that after you get to a certain point in conditioning, when you're running a couple of miles, maybe three or four or five or more, the marathoners would reach their second wind. It means a new start, a new surge of energy comes into your physical being that sort of gives you a jump start once again to go another 10 or 15 miles. It's a good thing to have happen, not only in athletics and running and things like that, but in life too, in the adjustments we have to make every day. I think of the duplication process of this program you're hearing. Way back when we started, I mentioned a moment ago, those old 16-inch platters, we used to cut the rubber out of the plastic and it would fall like shavings on the floor. Then we got into wire recording for a short time. That didn't work out too well. Well, prior to that, way back, they used to have the old 78 RPM recordings. And they cut those with a lathe. And way back in the dark ages, they had cylinder recordings, as the artist would sing into a big horn, and the sound would go down this horn and vibrate onto the cylinder and was etched into that cylinder with a needle. Well, times have certainly changed, and we enjoy the beauty of stereophonic sound, quadraphonic sound on compact discs, and well, it's just absolutely amazing. And as we look at our duplicating process, here we go from a quarter-inch tape at 7.5 inches per second, which I'm making right now on a master tape recorder. I take that finished, edited, and timed tape into the duplication department. It used to be, years ago, that we duplicated on reel-to-reel tape. Now, we've been duplicating on cassette tape. At this point, however, what you're hearing, mostly, is on compact disc. Some of the radio stations haven't quite gotten to that point yet, but are coming slowly. So we all have to change in some area or another. Some are mandatory. Others are matters of choice. One thing we can't choose is the fact that we're getting older. We can, however, choose how we get older. As we keep in shape, proper nutrition, exercise, keeping our minds alive, learning new things, new words, new ideas that we can use. Anyway, back to Dr. Swindoll's book, Second Wind. In one of his chapters there, he said, quote, "A major proportion of our eye troubles could probably be diagnosed as ingrowneous eyeballitis." In other words, ingrown eyeballs, he said. "It strikes us all in both dramatic and subtle ways. The stubborn enemy of our souls urges us to look ever inward instead of outward and upward. He whispers little nothings in our ears. He reminds us of how unappreciated and ill-treated we are,
how important, yet overlooked, how gifted, yet ignored, how capable, yet unrecognized, how bright, yet eclipsed, how valuable, yet unrewarded. Well, the clever adversary slips into the office of the faithful worker who's been bypassed or unpromoted. Looking up from his cluttered desk, the worker's mind is suddenly swamped with a silt of self-pity. And I'm going to discontinue the reading right there. Ingrowneous eyeballitis, ingrown eyeballs, we do look inward and internalize things so that we almost block out necessary changes and the things that we need to attend to because we're so ingrown in our concept of who and what we are. I don't know why it took so long, but I guess it was only about 3 or 4 years ago that I finally was convinced by somebody that I actually had some spiritual gifts, some abilities that God could use. I would just internalize those and say, oh, I'm no good at this. I couldn't do that. It wasn't I who did it. The Lord did it all. Which really was an untruth because He won't do it all. He's given things to us to do. He's given to us the ability and the flexibility to change and to adapt. My father used to say, flexibility without compromise. So we're looking at how we change. What the import of the change is, do we need to transfer right now? So these are the kinds of judgment decisions that we face day by day. But let's remember, as we face necessary changes in our lives, some of them are very good. We shouldn't be stubborn. The older we get, the more some of us become that way. And I'm going to have to plead guilty to some of that. Actually, when I got my renewed driver's license, I found that you could do it electronically. I didn't have to go in there and go through all that business at the driver's license facility. I could make a phone call, and they would ask a couple of questions, and before I knew it, I got a brand new driver's license for the next 4 years. That's the way it is in Illinois, anyway. And if I hadn't had a moving violation in, say, 5 years, we could do it that way. Well, it's been 20-some years since I had a violation driving, so I thank God for that. No accidents to speak of, and, well, we do have to make changes as we go along to adapt to new rules sometimes. Well, you may recall that way back there, we had to stop and wait for the red light to turn green, to turn right, whether traffic was coming or not. But now, at least in most states, as soon as you come to a complete stop, you can turn right, if nothing is coming the other way. These are changes. Takes us a time to get used to them, but they're good changes. Let's remember, however, as we adapt to new things, and some of them are a little bit harder than others, the Lord God, who loves us, who died for us, through Jesus Christ, our Savior, never changes. We don't need to expect Him to change mode of operations, but often He does change us so that we can adapt to changes He brings into our lives. One of my all-time favorite male quartet arrangements and recordings is by the Imperials. Some years ago, they put down a song that speaks of the unchangeableness of our God. He who is without change, He is the same yesterday, today, and forever. Thank the Lord that we serve a God like that. At any rate, I'm going to put this one on cassette so that we can hear it just a little bit better in fidelity. You might hear a mechanical sound over here because I'm pushing a bunch of buttons working the control board as I move ahead. And here they come, introduced by a drum, some instruments, and they're going to sing for us that beautiful old song now.
praise the Lord. He never changes. Let's listen.

The Imperials Quartet. Praise the Lord, He never changes. This is Night Sounds. I'm Bill Pierce with you. Thank you for joining me tonight. Our program title is Keep the Change. A few moments ago, we were speaking of retirees and how some of the changes that they meet in after working 30 or 40 years at a job, suddenly they're alone, perhaps, and they're not working, and they have to make some changes. Good to anticipate certain transitions. In fact, Leona Choi wrote a little piece here that I'd like to read to you, entitled Retirees Pity Party. She said, God, relieve me of monotony. It doesn't seem too long ago that I was begging you exactly the opposite, for respite from my crowded, cluttered days. Now, I find time stretches open and in a lackluster, tedious grind. Childlike, I anticipate excitement that never comes, people who never call, letters that never arrive. Just the same old humdrum, poor me. Who will give me a key to some door called serendipity? Well, that was aptly titled Pity Party. We don't need that. The Lord has given us time, and if we can do it pain-free, so much the better. We take so much for granted. The next heartbeat, the next breath, the fact that we can see in color and hear stereophonically, and all of that, five senses, we thank God for who He is and for giving us the Word of God. Salvation, eternal life, a way to go. Jesus said, I am the way. The greatest change you will ever face is from death to life, spiritually, through Jesus Christ, accepting Him into your life. What a change. And you're going to go with that because it's absolutely glorious, and He gives you the power to make it happen. I'm going to take just a break here for a moment. This is Night Sounds, and I'm Bill Pierce, and our title tonight is Keep the Change. This is part two because we did a program with that title years ago. Before we pick up with our next music, I want to mention something that has been on my heart for, a couple of days now. We never mention on the air, as you may recall, financial needs. Night Sounds is not financially underwritten by any individual or organization. Basically, stations contact us and we provide the program in exchange for airtime. We understand that we're the only international radio format with this kind of process. Night Sounds is such a small organization that we really can't pay for airtime. But we are grateful to those who listen, who respond with your prayer support and financial help. And the reason that most radio station managers sustain Night Sounds is because of the unique personal and widespread spiritual appeal. The verbal message and the broad range of music, they seem to want that on their stations. But I'm making this one-time special statement to not only sincerely thank the radio stations you're listening to for airing Night Sounds, but also to alert our general audience to respond to us, so that in view of the changing trend toward a total contemporary format that many stations are embracing, that Night Sounds will continue to play the old ones and some of the new ones, and the middle road music, even classical music. So stay with us, if you will, in prayer support and with your financial help as well. Thank you so much. At this point, we'd like to turn to more music. Here's Walter Ortiz, beautiful voice, to sing one of the old ones. A great transition. Turn your eyes upon Jesus. Look full in His wonderful face. The things of earth will transition in the light of His glory and grace.

Heavenly Father, we thank you so much for this glorious transition and change that we can face as we trust you and give you our hearts and lives and minds. Thank you for Jesus who died for us, who rose again, and who is soon to return. Thank you for the ability that you have given us in our hearts and minds and souls and bodies and energies to change and to adapt. Thank you for giving us the power to do this. We pray that we might face healthy changes with a healthy mind and spirit toward you. Thank you for your wonderful power to make us do this and to allow change in our lives. In Jesus' name, amen. Thank you so much for listening tonight and for being with us as you are able night by night. Our mailing address is Night Sounds, Wheaton, Illinois, 60189. May the Lord make us flexible, without compromise, to change for His glory. Till we meet again, a great day to you tomorrow, and a peaceful good night to each and every one of you.

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The Answer. 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

0: Welcome to today's reading from the Bible, the Word of God. Thy word is a lamp unto my feet, and a light unto my path.
1: Chapter 2. My son, if you receive my words and treasure my commands within you, so that you incline your ear to wisdom and apply your heart to understanding, yes, if you cry out for discernment and lift up your voice for understanding, if you seek her as silver and search for her as for hidden treasures, then you will understand the fear of the Lord and find the knowledge of God. For the Lord gives wisdom. From his mouth come knowledge and understanding. He stores up sound wisdom for the upright. He is a shield to those who walk uprightly. He guards the paths of justice and preserves the way of his saints. Then you will understand righteousness and justice, equity, and every good path. When wisdom enters your heart, and knowledge is pleasant to your soul, discretion will preserve you, understanding will keep you, to deliver you from the way of evil, from the man who speaks perverse things, from those who leave the paths of uprightness to walk in the ways of darkness, who rejoice in doing evil and delight in the perversity of the wicked, whose ways are crooked and who are devious in their paths, to deliver you from the immoral woman, from the seductress who flatters with her words, who forsakes the companion of her youth and forgets the covenant of her God. For her house leads down to death, and her paths to the dead. None who go to her return, nor do they regain the paths of life. So you may walk in the way of goodness, and keep to the paths of righteousness. For the upright will dwell in the land, and the blameless will remain in it. But the wicked will be cut off from the earth, and the unfaithful will be uprooted from it.
0: That's our Bible reading from the Old Testament for today. Now from the New Testament.
1: Chapter 2. You therefore, my son, be strong in the grace that is in Christ Jesus. And the things that you have heard from me among many witnesses, commit these to faithful men who will be able to teach others also. You therefore must endure hardship as a good soldier of Jesus Christ. No one engaged in warfare entangles himself with the affairs of this life, that he may please him who enlisted him as a soldier. And also, if anyone competes in athletics, he is not crowned unless he competes according to the rules. The hard-working farmer must be first to partake of the crops. Consider what I say, and may the Lord give you understanding in all things. Remember that Jesus Christ, of the seed of David, was raised from the dead according to my gospel, for which I suffer trouble as an evildoer, even to the point of chains. But the word of God is not chained. Therefore I endure all things for the sake of the elect, that they also may obtain the salvation which is in Christ Jesus with eternal glory. This is a faithful saying. For if we died with him, we shall also live with him. If we endure, we shall also reign with him. If we deny him, he also will deny us. If we are faithless, he remains faithful. He cannot deny himself. Remind them of these things, charging them before the Lord not to strive about words to no profit, to the ruin of the hearers. Be diligent to present yourself approved to God, a worker who does not need to be ashamed, rightly dividing the word of truth. But shun profane and idle babblings, for they will increase to more ungodliness, and their message will spread like cancer. Hymenaeus and Philetus are of this sort, who have strayed concerning the truth, saying that the resurrection is already past, and they overthrow the faith of some. Nevertheless, the solid foundation of God stands, having this seal. The Lord knows those who are his, and let everyone who names the name of Christ depart from iniquity. But in a great house there are not only vessels of gold and silver, but also of wood and clay, some for honor and some for dishonor. Therefore, if anyone cleanses himself from the latter, he will be a vessel for honor, sanctified and useful for the master, prepared for every good work. Flee also youthful lusts, but pursue righteousness, faith, love, peace with those who call on the Lord out of a pure heart. But avoid foolish and ignorant disputes, knowing that they generate strife. And a servant of the Lord must not quarrel, but be gentle to all, able to teach, patient, in humility correcting those who are in opposition. If God perhaps will grant them repentance, so that they may know the truth, and that they may come to their senses and escape the snare of the devil, having been taken captive by him to do his will.

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All 66 books of Scripture are given by inspiration of God and are profitable for doctrine, for reproof, for correction, for instruction in righteousness, that the man of God may be perfect, thoroughly furnished unto all good works. 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

0: Hello, and welcome to another White Horse Media presentation. 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We hope you enjoy this series. At the end of this broadcast, I'll return with more information on this ministry and how you can obtain additional resources. In today's program, Steve will examine some amazing discoveries about the Middle East key to the end times. Now, here's Steve.
1: Shocking. Absolutely shocking. That's probably what you will say when this meeting is over. Let's open our Bibles to the book of Exodus, chapter 25. We're going to start with the 8th verse. I'm so glad that you've come. Tonight's meeting is a hot, sizzling topic. The title of our meeting tonight is called The Middle East Key to the End Times. Let's begin with prayer as we always do and bow our heads and lift up our hearts to our Maker. Dear Father, dear God, thank you for this great group of people here tonight, and we pray for the blessing of the Lord. We pray for the Holy Spirit to help us to understand this powerful subject. In the name of Jesus Christ, we pray. Amen. The Middle East key to the end times. If you were to hop on a plane and fly to Israel and go to Jerusalem, you'll see the Golden Dome of the Rock. The reason why it's called the Dome of the Rock is because inside of this building is a rock. You can imagine that. This is a Muslim building. The Muslims believe that Muhammad ascended to heaven from that rock. Now, I don't believe that, but that's what they believe. So this is a very sacred spot to the religion of Islam. Now, it's also true that this spot is sacred to the Jews. And the reason is because approximately 2,000 years ago, on the very site of that now Dome of the Rock, used to sit the Jewish temple until it was destroyed by the Romans in 70 AD. So this spot called the Temple Mount inside Jerusalem is one of the hottest and most controversial pieces of real estate on planet Earth. Sacred to Islam, sacred to Israel, and tonight what we're going to do is we're going to discover some amazing facts about the Jewish temple that used to sit on that spot 2,000 years ago, and we're going to find out that that temple is in fact the Middle East key to the end times. Our first text is Exodus chapter 25, verse 8. About 3,400 years ago, God brought Israel out of Egypt. In the days of Moses, he brought them to Mount Sinai, and the Lord spoke from heaven. Verse 8, God said, "Let them make me a sanctuary that I may dwell among them." And so the Israelites built this structure. There was a white courtyard around the outside. There was an altar on the inside where they would offer their sacrifices. And then if you go inside this building, that was called the tabernacle. If you went inside of there, you would see two rooms. There was one room which was called the holy place. And then the second room was called the most holy place. The holy place had a golden candlestick, it had an altar of incense, and then inside the second veil into the most holy

0: place was a golden box. And this box was called the Ark of the Covenant. It had a golden lid on top of it. It had golden angels coming out from the outside above the mercy seat, which was this golden lid. And right from between these angels, there was a light that shone, which was called the Shekinah, the glory. And this was actually the physical presence of God that shone. Inside that room, the most holy place, this was where God dwelt. This was probably, not probably, it was the most sacred spot on planet Earth back there in those days. Now, there was a lot that went on in the sanctuary service. We don't have time to study all the details, but just in quick summary, the priests ministered inside the holy place day after day after day. They did different things. They ministered blood in various places. But into the most holy place, the high priest alone went only once a year. And this day that he went inside the most holy place was called the Day of Atonement. And what he did was he took blood and put it on top of this golden box. And guess what was inside of the box? The Ten Commandments. That's where the law was. Now let's take a look at that. Let's read it in Leviticus chapter 16. Leviticus 16 is the great chapter in the Bible that talks about the Day of Atonement. Jewish people today call it Yom Kippur. It normally falls around October. And this was when the high priest took the blood and put it on top of this golden lid, which was on top of the Ten Commandments. Leviticus chapter 16. Let's take a look at the 14th verse. After great spiritual preparation, the high priest opened the curtain and went inside into the very presence of God himself. In verse 14, the Bible says, "He shall take of the blood of the bullock." And this sacrifice represented Jesus Christ. And he sprinkled the blood with his finger upon the mercy seat eastward. And before the mercy seat shall he sprinkle of the blood with his finger how many times? Seven times. Right, now let me just illustrate what happened. The priest took his finger, dipped it in the blood, and sprinkled it with his finger seven times on top of this golden lid, underneath which was the Ten Commandments. Now this was a special day, Yom Kippur, the Day of Atonement, once a year. This was a special day of cleansing. Seven is a perfect number, God's perfect number. Now, if you go down to verse 19, it says the same thing about the sprinkling of the blood. Verse 19 says, "He shall sprinkle of the blood upon it with his finger seven times to cleanse it and to hallow it from the uncleanness of the children of Israel." What happened on this sacred day was the priest took the blood, and his sprinkling the blood on top of the golden lid, underneath which was the Ten Commandments, this represented a cleansing the sanctuary from the sins that the people had committed all throughout the year, and they were in a special sense being cleansed by the blood on this day. And that blood represented whose blood? And represented the blood of Jesus Christ. This was a very powerful illustration every year of the glories of the gospel. The blood sprinkled on top of the golden lid seven times, under which was the Ten Commandments. And this was God's way of trying to illustrate to the whole world in this most sacred spot that eventually his son was going to come, die on the cross, shed his blood to cleanse human beings from their sins of breaking the Ten Commandments. That was the whole purpose of this Day of Atonement. Now, if you go down to verse 30, it tells us that it wasn't just the sanctuary that was being cleansed, a symbolic cleansing of the sanctuary on this day. But if you look at verse 30, it tells us, God said, "For on that day," referring to the Day of Atonement, "shall the priest make an atonement for you," and that priest represented Jesus also, "make atonement for you to cleanse," and what's that next word? The word there is you, right, to cleanse you, that you may be clean from how many of your sins? From all your sins before the Lord. So the purpose of the cleansing of the sanctuary, the Day of Atonement, Yom Kippur, the most sacred day of the whole Jewish year, was number one, to cleanse the sanctuary through the blood, representing the blood of Jesus. And the second purpose, and I think this is the most important purpose, was to cleanse the people. that the people might be clean, because that's really where the problem was really with the people. Now, the Israelites were supposed to all be gathered around the sanctuary on that day. They were supposed to be confessing their sins, humbling their hearts, and when the high priest went into the most holy place, they couldn't see him in there, but they knew he was in there in the presence of God, and they were supposed to be confessing their sins and saying, "Oh God, my great Creator, please not only cleanse the sanctuary, but above all, please cleanse me. Cleanse my heart, cleanse my life, cleanse my soul." And as the scripture says, the goal was that those people would be clean from all their sins before the Lord on that great day. It was a special day of cleansing from all of the sins of breaking the law of God. That was a very, very sacred, holy day called Yom Kippur, the day of the cleansing of the sanctuary. Now, let's go to the book of Daniel, chapter 8. We're about to look at an amazing prophecy. Daniel chapter 8, the 14th verse. We're going to really dig deep tonight. Many people have never read this passage, and those that have read it most likely haven't understood it. Not a lot of people study it. Maybe I should say it that way. Daniel 8:14, in the very heart of the book of Daniel, the Bible says, "And he said to me," this is an angel talking to Daniel, "he said to me, unto 2,300 days, then shall the sanctuary be cleansed." So here's a prophecy in Daniel. Now, we just read in Leviticus about the cleansing of the sanctuary. When the priest took the blood, sprinkled it seven times on top of that golden lid, cleansing the sanctuary and also wanting to cleanse the people from their sins. Now we read in Daniel 8:14 that there's going to be this 2,300-day period, whatever that means. And then at the end of which it says, the sanctuary will be cleansed. So there's another cleansing of the sanctuary that's part of Bible prophecy in the heart of the book of Daniel. This is a very important prophecy. Now, if you keep going, if you look at the next verse, when Daniel first saw this vision, verse 15 says, "It came to pass when I, even I, Daniel, had seen this vision," notice that word vision, "and sought for the meaning." He's thinking, what does this mean? I've got to understand this. And then it says, "Behold, there stood before me as the appearance of a man." Daniel was trying to understand this prophecy, and all of a sudden, appearing before him was this glorious being that looked like a man, but it was actually a very, very high angel of God. And then if you go down to verse 16 says, "I heard a man's voice from between the banks of the Ulai." In his vision, Daniel was by this river, and he heard a voice coming from between the banks of the river, and the voice called out to this being that was now standing right in front of Daniel. And the voice called and said, and what was that name he used? Gabriel. He said, "Gabriel, make this man," referring to Daniel, "understand the vision." So here's a voice that says, "Gabriel, I want you to help Daniel understand this prophecy." Now, that name Gabriel is very, very important. We don't have time to read all about it right now, that name. But when you read Luke chapter 1, we come to the conclusion that Gabriel was actually the angel that appeared to the Virgin Mary and announced to her that she was going to have a son, and that was Jesus Christ. So Gabriel is no mean angel. He's no little guy. He's a big angel. He's a very exalted angel. In fact, it also says in Luke 1 that Gabriel appeared to Zechariah inside the temple and told him that he was going to have a son, and that son was going to be named John the Baptist. So you read that in Luke 1, Gabriel came down from heaven and announced the birth of John the Baptist and the birth of Jesus Christ. Now that tells me that this angel is a very, very important angel. Amen? Very sacred. In fact, he's probably one of the highest ones up there. And when Gabriel is commissioned in Daniel 8 to help Daniel understand this prophecy about the cleansing of the sanctuary, that should, you know, send our antennas up and help us to realize that we are reading something very, very important. Gabriel never goes on any minor missions. He only goes on the most important missions from the Lord about some very, very important things. So let's go back to Daniel 8. Now, actually, I forgot one thing. I want to go back to verse 6. Notice it says, "Gabriel, make this man to," and what's that next word? Understand. Now, I want to show you that that word is used five times in Daniel 8 and 9. Very important. And that's the first time. "Gabriel, make this man to understand." the vision. So Gabriel began to walk over to where Daniel was. And Daniel says, when he came, I was afraid. I fell down upon my face. Daniel was just shocked to see him walking over to him. And then the angel looked at Daniel and noticed what he said. He said, and what's that first thing he said? First word, understand. Okay, that's the second time the word is used. Understand, O son of man. Gabriel said to Daniel, for at the time of the end shall be the vision. Now this, the whole context here is the vision, this vision in Daniel 8, and this 2300 day period that would then come to the time of the cleansing of the sanctuary. And Gabriel then comes to Daniel and says, I want you to understand that this vision is for the time of the end. The cleansing of the sanctuary has to do with the time of the end. This is very, very important. And we're going to really dig in and try to understand this. The reason why I've entitled this meeting, The Middle East Key to the End Times, is because I believe, based upon my study, that the subject of the sanctuary, of the temple, this is the key. The Middle East key to understanding the time of the end. And it's based upon these words right here in Daniel. The sanctuary would be cleansed. Gabriel comes and says, understand, for at the time of the end shall be the vision. Okay, now let me just say a few things about this before we go on. We have a 2300 day period mentioned in verse 14. Right? Verse 14 says, unto 2,300 days. Then shall the sanctuary be cleansed. In Ezekiel 4:6, and we've studied this on other nights, that in Bible prophecy, a day represents how long? It represents a year, right? And I'll prove this to you tonight, beyond a shadow of doubt, if there's any question mark at all, that a day does represent a year in this prophecy. So we have a 2300 day period, which would come out to a 2300 year period. We're going to put on our mathematic hats and we're going to try to do some figuring. And the reason why we have to do this, even though math might not be your favorite subject, is because we have to in order to understand this prophecy. So we have a 2300 day prophecy, day for a year, and I'll show you that also again soon, represents 2300 years. Now, it's interesting that when you read Daniel 8, the whole chapter, when you get to the end of the chapter, Gabriel explains some portions of the vision, actually previous parts that are in the beginning of chapter 8. But when you get to the end of Daniel 8, Gabriel never tells us specifically when this 2300 day or year period would start, and therefore we don't know when it ends. In fact, when you get to the end of chapter 8, if you look at the very last verse, Daniel 8 verse 27, at the end of Gabriel's explanation of most of the prophecy, verse 27 says, I, Daniel, I fainted, and I was sick certain days. Afterward, I rose up and did the king's business, and I was astonished at the vision, but none, and what's that next word? Understood it. Right, Daniel, Gabriel explained some things to him, and after quite a bit of explanation, Daniel was just so overwhelmed by this that he finally just, you know, maybe he just fell backwards, and maybe Gabriel caught him, I don't know. And Daniel just fainted. Was too much for him. He couldn't quite grasp it all. And then it says, he was astonished, but none understood it. Now, Gabriel had been told by this voice, Gabriel, make him understand. And then when you get to the end of this chapter, Daniel doesn't understand, and he faints. And when you really study Daniel 8 carefully, we don't have time to look at every text in this chapter, but when you really study it carefully, it leaves you hanging. You don't know when the period starts, and you don't know when the period ends. And so what happens is you get the impression that there's sort of a to be continued. You know, don't you hate that, watching movies and then they say, to be continued. Well, there's a to be continued here, and we can go to chapter 9 and we can pick up right where we left off. So let's go down to chapter 9 and we're going to discover that in Daniel chapter 9, Gabriel comes back. He doesn't miss a beat. He comes right back and he continues explaining the prophecy. Now let's look at verse 21. Daniel prays a long prayer in Daniel 9, and in verse 21, at the end of his prayer, he says, yea, while I was speaking in prayer, even the man Gabriel, now he looked like a man to Daniel, but he was really an angel, whom I had seen in the vision at the beginning, and that was in chapter 8. Daniel saw Gabriel at this vision in Daniel 8 about this 2300 day period. Now that's important. And then he was caused to fly swiftly. Gabriel was flying down from heaven back to Daniel, and he touched me about the time of the evening oblation. And he informed me, and he talked with me, and he said to me, O Daniel, I am now come forth to give you skill and, what's that next word? Understanding. There's a third time. Gabriel comes right back and he says, Daniel, I'm back. I know you fainted before, you couldn't handle it, but now I'm back, and I'm here to give you understanding of what you missed the last time I was here. So in verse 23, he continues and says, at the beginning of your supplications or your prayers, Gabriel goes on and says, the commandment came forth from God, and I am come to show you, for you are greatly beloved. Therefore, and what's that next word? Understand. Okay, that's the fourth time now this word is used. Understand the matter and consider the vision. Now notice that word vision. We just read about this 2300 day vision. And then Daniel finishes chapter 8 saying, I didn't understand this vision. And then Gabriel comes back and he says, now I want you to understand and consider this vision. So the whole context of Daniel 9 is Daniel 8. And this 2300 day period that was left unexplained. That's the context. Now, if you go down to the next verse, in verse 24, Gabriel picks up right with the subject of time. And he says, 70 weeks are determined upon your people and upon your holy city. Now, we really have to analyze this text carefully. Now, let me just summarize this as we go along. And I've mentioned tonight, and many of you are probably waiting, that we're going to be talking about the 7 years of tribulation tonight. 7 years of tribulation. Okay, we're going to get to that. But in order to get to it, we have to study the 70-week period because the 7 years is part of this prophecy. So that's why we're going to be doing this. So here, Gabriel talks about 70 weeks, he says, are determined upon your people and upon your holy city. Now let's do a little bit of mathematics. 70 weeks comes out to a total of 490 days. If you add up how many days there are in 70 weeks, 70 times 7, you've got 490 days. And in Bible prophecy, a day represents a year, and so that would be 490 literal years. And I'll prove this to you in just a few moments as we get farther on, that this definitely is, no question, a prophecy of a day representing a year. Now, this period of time, this 70-week period, is specifically for what group of people? It's for the Jews, right? In verse 24 says, 70 weeks are determined for your people and for your holy city. And Daniel's people were the Jews. So this prophecy is specifically for the Jews. Now, where were the Jews when this prophecy was given? They were in Babylon. They had been taken captive by Nebuchadnezzar and the Babylonians because they had been disobedient to God. The temple had been burned to the ground. Jerusalem had been largely destroyed. And Israel went into captivity for 70 years. And basically what's happening here is Gabriel is being sent down by God to tell Daniel that God is going to give his people, the Jewish people, another opportunity to go back to rebuild their city, rebuild their temple, and have another chance to be faithful to God. That's the whole context here of this prophecy. Now, once again, the context is the 2300-year vision. Now, notice back in the text, if you go back to Daniel 9, 24, the scripture says here, 70 weeks are determined upon your people. Now, that word determined is a very important word. The word determined, the Hebrew word is shatak. Shatak. And that word literally means cut out of or amputated from, referring to being cut out from another time period. Now, the 70-week period, what time period would the 70 weeks be cut out of? It would have to be the 2300-day period because that's the whole context of the vision. Now, let me just illustrate this. I know it takes some close thought, and let me tell you that if you don't understand all of this right away, the first time you go through it, you know, don't get discouraged because even Daniel didn't understand it, and he fainted. So it takes time. You know, I've studied this for years, so I'm just giving you an overview tonight, and you can study this out more when you go home. But let me just illustrate this simple way I found to do this. Here we have a 2300-year prophecy in Daniel 8, this vision that Gabriel was supposed to help Daniel understand. Then Daniel faints at the end of Daniel 8, and Gabriel comes back in Daniel 9, picks right up where he left off, focusing on time, and then he says, 70 weeks are determined for the Jews. And the word determined means shatak, cut out of, amputated from. And basically what's happening here is we have one long time period, a 2300-year time period, and Gabriel is saying that the first 70 weeks of this time period is cut out, amputated for the Jews. Now then, as you continue to read on, we find out that Gabriel not only talks about this period of 70 weeks, but then he further subdivides it into three smaller periods, which we'll do that in just a second. But now, if the 70-week period is the first portion of the 2300 days, If we can find out when the 70-week period begins, then what will we know? We'll know when the 2300-year period begins, because it's one long timeline. The first portion is cut out for Israel. And guess what? In the very next verse, Gabriel pinpoints it and tells us exactly when this period begins. And I'm glad Gabriel did that so he didn't leave us hanging. Now notice verse 25. Gabriel continues, and this is how we know that all these prophecies are connected, because in verse 25, Gabriel says, "Know therefore," nail it down. And what's that next word he uses? Understand. Now that's the fifth time. Okay, we've seen that twice in Daniel 8, and now we see it three times in Daniel 9. Same Gabriel, same prophecy, understand, understand. He says that five times. Know therefore and understand that from the going forth of the commandment to restore and to build Jerusalem unto the Messiah the Prince shall be 7 weeks and 80, which is 60, and 2 weeks, 62 weeks. So now let's just analyze this. Like I said, we've got to do some mathematics. What's happening here is Gabriel is giving us the beginning of the timeline, and it starts with this commandment to restore and build Jerusalem. As I mentioned, the Jews were in Babylon when this prophecy was given, but the Babylonians were eventually conquered by the Persians. Persia came next, and there was a Persian king whose name was Artaxerxes, famous king, and what he did, and we're not going to read it right now, we don't have time, but in the year 457, it's found in Ezra chapter 7. Ezra 7 is a long chapter where the Persian king Artaxerxes issued this commandment, this decree, which led to the restoration of Jerusalem and the Jewish state. And that year, it's fixed in history. It's very easy to discover. It was the seventh year of Artaxerxes, and that was in the year 457 BC. So that was the beginning of the timeline. And here we have Gabriel telling us that it would start, understand, from the going forth of this commandment to restore and to build Jerusalem. Now let's keep going and let's notice again these different periods. He says in verse 25, from this commandment to restore and build Jerusalem unto the Messiah, the Prince. Now who's the Messiah, the Prince? That's Jesus. He said there would be 7 weeks, and there would be 80 weeks, or 62 weeks. And then if you go down to verse 27 quickly, verse 27 says, he shall confirm the covenant with many for how long? For 1 week. Right, so basically again, just to summarize, we have a 2300-year period. We have the first portion of this period is for the Jews. This is a 70-week period. And then the 70-week period is subdivided into a 7-week period, a 62-week period, and a 1-week period. Now what's 7 plus 62 plus 1? 70. Right, so we're dealing with math. 2300, first portion 4 to 90, or 70 weeks, and then it subdivides it to a 7-week, a 62-week, and a 1-week.
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3: Hello, my name is Steve Wahlberg. I'd like to just spend a few moments sharing with you the reason why we picked White Horse Media as the name of our ministry. It's actually based upon a Bible verse in the book of Revelation, chapter 19, verse 11. The scripture says, "And I saw heaven opened, and behold, a white horse. And he that sat upon him was called Faithful and True, and in righteousness he judges and makes war." We here at White Horse Media are completely committed to Jesus as the rider of the horse, whose name is Faithful and True. We want to be faithful to God's word. We want to be in harmony with his truth. The Bible says in righteousness he will judge and make war. We believe that we're in a great controversy. We're in a war between the forces of good and evil, the forces of Jesus Christ and the devil. Our team is entirely committed to Jesus Christ, to the truth, and to being faithful to the Word of God. It is our hope and prayer that through our television programs, our radio programs, our internet ministry, our books and our seminars, that we will help inspire and prepare you for the soon return of the Lord Jesus Christ.
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5: 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People like Jared and Susan, who were introduced to Jesus because of something we said. Or maybe it was as simple as a passing smile. 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Recently, you may have heard that Heartwise Ministries has begun spreading the gospel to the young, the old, the sick, and the healthy. 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

Imagine being separated from your family and friends for more than four decades by a wall. Or more accurately, by an ideology represented by a 100-mile-long wall. That was life for many Germans for 41 years, when East Germany and West Germany were separate countries, and Berlin was divided by the infamous Berlin Wall. Many people lost their lives trying to escape to freedom from communist East Germany, which was closely aligned with the Soviet Union. But on September the 12th, 1990, an agreement was signed that paved the way for full reunification of the two Germanies. For so long, it seemed impossible, but the Iron Curtain came down, the Soviet Union collapsed, and many countries were free to chart their own destiny. The East German regime had been oppressive, its secret police brutal, but freedom came, and East and West became Germany. God's desire to see people become free from sin and a regime of evil drove him to pay the ultimate price so that you could have a future. The separation that existed between sinners and God has been removed because, as Ephesians 2 tells us, Jesus has made both one and has broken down the middle wall of separation. Separation between sinful people and a sinless God goes away when you accept the death of Jesus for your sins. One ideology says it's better to just please yourself and live on your own terms. But that's hollow, and it leads ultimately nowhere good. Except Jesus and the lost are found, the rebellious are brought near, and the sinful are forgiven. There's no need for you to be distant from God, whatever your situation. He accepts you and welcomes you to be one with Him. So, while you can, maybe even right now, tell God that you accept Jesus as your Lord and Savior, and you will be made one with heaven. John Bradshaw, It Is Written.

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1: Hello, friends. Would you like to hear an amazing fact? We've all heard about various kinds of plagues throughout history. The Black Death or bubonic plague, smallpox, and the Spanish flu. But have you ever heard about the Dancing Plague? The Dancing Plague of 1518 was an event in which hundreds of citizens of Strasbourg, a city by the border of France and Germany, danced uncontrollably and apparently unwillingly for days on end. The outbreak began in July 1518 when a woman called Frau Trophia stepped from her home and began to dance fervently and uncontrollably in the street. Within a week, more than 30 other people were affected. This number eventually grew to 400. People overcome by the dancing plague would suddenly start stomping their feet, twitching and flaying their limbs. Oblivious to the world around them, they'd keep dancing until they collapsed from exhaustion. Many suffered from heart attacks or strokes and died. It seems there was nothing the city fathers could do to stop the compulsion. The mania lasted for about 2 months before ending as mysteriously as it began. Today, nobody's exactly sure what caused the phenomenon, but experts believe the most likely explanation was ergot. Ergot is a fungus that grows on rye, or wheat. Poisoning from this mold can cause muscle spasms, fever, and hallucinations, and the victims might appear dazed and manic. By the way, the chemical in ergot mold is similar to lysergic acid diethylamide, better known as LSD. Evidently, when people of Strasbourg finished consuming the batch of bad grain, the plague soon ended. It's surprising, Pastor Ross, how much what we eat can affect our behavior.
2: That's right, and affects the mind and the way we behave and think. And it's quite a test, quite a story that. I mean, you think of plagues and, you know, people get sick and, you know, they die from whatever disease. Here, the people just start all this energy and they start jumping around and dancing. And you mentioned that some people died from a heart attack as a result of this.
1: They just, their hearts, I think the lady that began dancing was in her 20s. She'd collapse at the end of the day and then she'd wake up the next day and start dancing again. And not only what you eat physically can affect your behavior, but certainly what you eat spiritually can affect your behavior. By the way, you're from Africa. They have something there called sleeping sickness.
2: That's right.
1: Where people get, if they get bit by a...
2: I'm not exactly sure whether it's bacteria or virus or something. But yeah, people just, if they sit still for too long, they just fall asleep.
1: Yeah. So, yeah, these outside influences can have a difference. And what we eat, what we consume spiritually can affect our behavior. And there's a Bible verse in Isaiah chapter 55. It says, this is verse 2. Why do you spend your money for that which is not bread, and your wages for what does not satisfy? Listen carefully to me and eat what is good, and let your soul delight itself in abundance. We need to make sure that we're eating good spiritual food if we want

0: to have the right spiritual behavior.
1: And you know, Jesus said something similar when he said, "It is written, man shall not live by bread alone, but by every word that proceeds out of the mouth of God." That is Matthew chapter 4, verse 4. So if we're going to grow spiritually, we have to feed upon that living bread, which is the word of God.
0: Yeah. And, you know, what we eat, they say you are what you eat. It's true physically. You know, everything in our bodies is sort of replaced by what we eat over, I think, takes several months for your cells to sort of replace. And you become what you consume. Well, that is true of your spiritual life. And if we're feeding on the diet of the world and the worldly entertainment, it's hard to resist temptation when you have your values being shaped and fashioned by the wrong kind of spiritual food. So the right kind of food would, well, begin with the Word of God.
1: That's right. And our free offer for today talks about the Word of God, talks about the Bible. It's called The Ultimate Resource. This is our free gift to anyone who will call and asks. It's easy. The number is 800-835-6747. You can ask for offer number 104, or you can dial #250 on your smartphone, say Bible Answers Live, and then ask for it by name. It's called The Ultimate Resource, a book written by Pastor Doug, and it's about the Bible, how you can study the Bible, the trustworthiness of Scripture. You'll be blessed by reading it. So call. We'll be happy to send it to you. If you're outside of North America, let me add, you can also read the book, even though you can't call. Just go to the website, amazingfacts.org. Click on the link that says library, and you'll be able to read the book right there online. Well, Pastor Doug, before we go to the phone lines, we always like to start with prayer. Mm-hmm. So let's do that now. Dear Father, we thank you once again that we have this opportunity to study your word. We ask your blessing upon those who are listening, wherever they might be. Father, your word is life, as we were just talking about, the spiritual life that comes from your word. And so strengthen us and feed us on the scriptures tonight, for we ask this in Jesus' name. Amen. Mm-hmm. Well, our first caller is Shelby, listening in Arkansas. Shelby, welcome to Bible Answers Live.
2: Good evening. How are you guys doing?
0: Doing good. Thanks so much for calling.
2: Yes, sir. Pastor Doug, I'm just I'm looking here in Genesis chapter 9, verse 3. Mm-hmm. And I'm reading out of the New King James Version. That's the version of the Bible I have. It says, "Every moving thing that lives shall be food for you." And before I get on this, I would like you to shed some light on that. But I just want to note really fast. I just find it very interesting that if you flip over to Genesis chapter 7, verse 2, and of course we see that perfect number here, 7, it says, "You shall take with you 7 each of every clean animal, a male and his female, but then you shall take 2 of each of the unclean animals." Now, I just want to note really fast before you do this, this is long before, this is post-flood here of Noah in chapter 9. So this is long before the dietary laws are passed down to the children of Israel in Leviticus chapter 11.
0: Yeah, well, first of all, God makes a distinction between the clean and the unclean, as you mentioned. The clean animals are taken on the ark in sevens. The unclean animals are taken by 2. And if you think about it, if people were allowed to eat the unclean animals, they would have been extinct very quickly. The clean animals were the thing that was not only allowed for consumption. And don't forget, the one who writes Genesis, Moses, is the same one who writes Deuteronomy and Leviticus, where he said, "You shall not eat any detestable thing." So when he said everything that moves will be food for you, it meant among the fish there were clean foods, among the birds there were clean foods, among the mammals there were clean foods. But he had already identified which were to be eaten. So it was never God's will for people to eat skunks and cockroaches and vultures. And I mean, they're obviously animals that are creatures of carrion. And that's why he said these are detestable. And he specifies that because all the vegetation had been destroyed during the flood, they were permitted to eat the clean animals. So, yeah, it was never God's will for them to eat everything. When he makes that statement there in Genesis 9, he's talking about the clean animals that had been identified earlier.
1: You know, it's also interesting, Pastor Doug, that you have mention of clean and unclean animals, not only here, but in order to have the sacrificial system, which was implemented right after the fall with Adam and Eve, there needed to be a distinction of animals because not all animals were acceptable as sacrifice, only the clean animals. So Adam, right from Adam onwards, there was a distinction made between that which was clean and that which was unclean. And this was just rearticulated once again, just after the flood when there was no vegetation for them to eat.
0: Mm-hmm. Absolutely.
1: We do have a study guide talking about God's free health plan. It talks about the biblical principles of living a long, healthy life. We'll be happy to send it to anyone who calls and asks. The number is 800-835-6747. 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It's called God's Free Health Plan. If you have your cell phone, you can dial #250, say Bible Answers Live, and then ask for that study guide, God's Free Health Plan. We got Brittany listening in California. Brittany, welcome to Bible Answers Live.
3: Yeah, my question is, what style of music is considered appropriate for the Christian in today's world?
0: All right. Well, the principles for Christian music have always been the same. That doesn't change. I mean, culture changes and some styles change, but the principles wouldn't change. It's like the principles for clothing, the styles of clothing, colors of clothing, that may change, but the principles of cleanliness, modesty, so forth, that doesn't change. Music is probably one of the most difficult questions to specify. It's like we had a question before about clean and unclean foods. Well, God gives some guidelines. He says, you know, birds had to be foraging birds. The fish needed fins and scales. Mammals needed cloven hoof, chew the cud. So what are the guidelines now for music? Well, that's a little more, what do you say, a little more subjective. But here's the principles. The words need to be words of truth that glorify God. They need to be positive, good words. Is this something that God can bless in the words, the message? Then there's music that is for different occasions. No matter where you go in the world, lullabies are usually the mother's singing to a baby. It's going to be sweet. It's going to be soft. It's going to be rhythmic so that the baby will go to sleep. War music or marching music is going to be different. It's the kind of thing that you would play. It's a little louder, a little more, you know, to get the soldiers to march. And there are several battle songs and victory songs in the Psalms. So usually, matter of fact, the last, I think, four or five Psalms are talking about shout to the Lord, make a loud noise. And they're like victory songs. When the women came out to meet David and Saul, when they came out with Miriam, the music they led was a celebration of victory. That's a different kind of music. Jephthah's daughter came out singing that kind of song. And then there's romantic music. That there's a place, you get the Song of Solomon, and there's a place for that. But Christian music, you know, it's the kind of thing that's going to be exalting God. It doesn't need to be, people think that to praise God, the louder it is, the more praiseworthy it is, and that's just not true. Christian music is going to be inspirational. You have to ask yourself, is this something that Jesus would listen to? Could you picture Jesus singing this? And a Christian is a follower of Christ. A lot of the music of the world, it just sounds like pagan pandemonium. Mm. It's confusion and chaos. It's like the Babylonian music.
1: And that's a good point, Pastor Doug, that you mentioned. There are certain types of music that are used that go back way in primitive cultures in witchcraft and demonic worship and even in voodoo-type ceremonies with this very heavy beat that just keeps going, this rhythmic beat, kind of works people up into a frenzy.
0: Yeah.
1: That style of music shouldn't have any part to do with Christian music because of where it comes from, what it's used for. It's not drawing you closer to God, but it's almost putting people into trance, like a type of hypnosis. And I think Christians need to avoid that, stay away from that.
0: Yeah, and then the other thing is you look at how people dance to certain kinds of music, the kind of dance they would do at a Hebrew wedding where the men are dancing. Usually they just dance with the men, and then women dance with the women. It's very different from the music where men and women are dancing together. It's extremely sexually suggestive. And that ought to tell you something right there. I've seen churches before where they're playing music that would normally be in a nightclub. They throw in a few Christian words and they call it Christian music. But when I was in the world, it was nightclub music. So yeah, it's hard to know where to draw that line. But you know, I have a book. And I think it's small enough we can offer it to those that are interested. It's called The Christian in Music.
1: That's right. Sounds like a great book dealing with the subject. Call and ask. The number is 800-835-6747. You can ask for the book. It's called The Christian in Music, or dial #250 and ask for it by name, The Music and the Christian. All right. Next caller that we have is Jackson in Alabama. Jackson, welcome to Bible Answers Live.
4: Amen. In 1 Corinthians chapter 15, it talks about once Jesus has all things under his feet, that he'll give everything back to the Father. And the Bible says that Jesus is God. So I was just wondering, how does him giving the authority back to the Father relate to his deity?
0: Jesus being God does not mean that there's not an attitude of submission between the members of the deity. When Christ comes into the world, he says, you know, all authority is given me by the Father. God, the Father, soul of the world, he gave his Son. And so you see the Father seems to be portrayed in the Bible, more so in the New Testament, as the ultimate authority, that there's like a voluntary submission, and yet there's equality. So God, the Father, Son, and Spirit are all-knowing, omnipresent, all-powerful. But that doesn't mean that you don't see that there is some submission on the part of the Son to the Father. The Father delegates all creation to the Son. All things that are made by the Son. And all judgment is given to the Son. The Father has given all judgment to the Son. So you see the Father all through the New Testament giving things to the Son. But that doesn't mean that Jesus is a lesser God. And so I know that sometimes it's hard for us to comprehend. Husband and wife are equal, of equal value. But the Bible says that the husband is to be the head, and the wife is to be, and he's to be the, you know, the support and to protect his wife. But in the family, the authority is generally in the Bible acknowledged with the Father. So I don't know if that helps with the question, Jackson. Is that getting me anywhere?
4: Yeah, like that's how I read it in the Bible too. Just, you know, they have different parts to them, and Christ has that submission, but somebody had brought that scripture up, and I hadn't looked at that before. So that helps. Thank you.
0: Yeah, and when Jesus, you see through the parables that it says he was sent by the Father to receive a kingdom. When he ascends to heaven, he is declared by the Father, his sacrifice is complete and successful. And then he comes again at the end of the 1,000 years, and he's ultimately the king of the world when there's a new heaven and new earth. So there's like there's a progress that happens in his redeeming the kingdom, because he created it, he dies for it, he redeems it, and that's, you know, his role is a little different than the Father's.
1: All right, thank you, Jackson. We got Larry in Arkansas. Larry, welcome to Bible Answers Live.
5: Yeah, Revelations 20, the angel that had the keys to the bottomless pit, and he incarcerates Satan for 1,000 years and replaces the seal. Mm-hmm. And then it says he just received the nation no more for 1,000 years, but then he is released for a season. And I'm wondering why he would be released after being incarcerated for 1,000 years, and what would a little, for a little season mean?
0: All right, that's good. That's really an important question. So if finally we're in heaven, we've been raptured up, we're with the Lord in heaven, and we spend 1,000 years living and reigning with the Lord, Satan is bound, why would he let him out? Well, if you go back in the great controversy between Christ and the devil, Satan was the highest of the angels. In other words, he was just below Jesus in power. He was the highest of all created beings. And he rebelled and made terrible accusations against God. So now, you know, God's been merciful with humans in that he gives us a probation, a time to have a change of heart. After the devil has 1,000 years to look at this desolation he's caused in our world through his government, the Lord releases him to demonstrate that instead of repenting, it says Satan goes to gather all of the, it calls them Gog and Magog, the enemies of God's people, the wicked that are resurrected. He goes to gather them to battle against God. He hasn't changed. God is showing the unfallen angels in the universe that this once glorious angel is fallen and he has no redeemable qualities left. God has no alternative but to destroy him, cast him into the lake of fire. So it's not just for the benefit of humanity to see that the devil's not going to turn around. People that we see that are lost, God is showing, even after they've been resurrected in the judgment, they're still willing to listen to the devil instead of repent. So it's to demonstrate that God has no alternative. He's very patient.
1: And, you know, if you read on in the chapter, there's a lot that happens there. You have, as you mentioned, Pastor, like the righteous in heaven for 1,000 years, the wicked, they're destroyed to the brightness of Christ's coming. So the mm-hmm. devil and his angels are bound to this dark, desolate world, otherwise known as the bottomless pit, symbolized here in Revelation chapter 20. And then at the end of the 1,000 years, the New Jerusalem comes down from heaven. That's Revelation 21. The devil then is released from his so-called prison because now the wicked are resurrected. So he has somebody to tempt. And it says he goes out and gathers together the nations. The golden city is there. The Bible says they encompass the golden city and they mount their attack. Of course, just before this, we have what we call the Great White Throne Judgment, where everyone has an opportunity to see the justice of God, and that God is fair and everyone acknowledges the justice of God. But then the devil leads the wicked and they mount their attack upon the New Jerusalem. And that's where fire comes, devours them. And then God creates a new heavens and a new earth. So the phrase there, a little season, or the Bible doesn't tell us what that is. There's a lot that happens, though. It seems like it's going to be more than a couple of hours or maybe even more than a couple of days. It might drag on for a while, but it's little in comparison to the rest of time of people living on the earth. So
0: yep.
1: We do have a study guide. It's called 1,000 Years of Peace. And it talks about this, and we'll be happy to send it to anyone who calls and asks. The number is 800-835-6747. Ask for the study guide, 1,000 Years of Peace. 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Just dial #250. 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
6: Hey, Pastor Doug.
0: Hi, Jet. Thanks for calling. And your question tonight.
6: Does the Bible say that Jonah died in the belly of the whale and then rose again?
0: No, the Bible doesn't say he died in the belly of the whale. I'm sure he's dead now, but it tells us he was alive in the belly of the whale because he prays from the fish's belly. And there's nothing in the text that says that he dies. It is a symbol, you know, when you're 3 days and three nights in the darkness. It's kind of a symbol of like Jesus' suffering and death and resurrection, what Jonah went through. Jesus said, no sign will be given but the sign of Jonah. But Jonah miraculously somehow survived. And there's stories in history of a couple of people that have been swallowed by whales and lived. In fact, there's a YouTube of a kayaker that gets swallowed by a whale and gets spit out again when he's out up in Alaska there somewhere. Someone got that on camera. But he was only in the belly of the, he didn't go all the way to the belly. He was in the mouth of the whale for about 5 seconds. Anyway, thanks, Jet. Appreciate it. And we do have a book called The Sign of Jonah we'll send you that's got some of the history we just talked about.
1: The number to call for that is 800-835-6747. You can ask for the book. It's called The Sign of Jonah, or as we mentioned, dial #250. Say Bible Answers Live and ask for the book by name. Next caller that we have is Glenn in Ohio. Glenn, welcome to Bible Answers Live.
7: Thank you very much for taking my call.
0: Yes.
7: You know, Yeshua led a life wonderfully, showing us the path to the redemption of Matthew 24:13. And the point that I'm addressing tonight is the born-again experience that he had. According to Peter in Colossians, it was by a resurrection. And it takes to my question tonight, taking into consideration 1 John 5:18a, where does it say in the Bible that one is born again at conversion?
0: All right, thank you. Well, the phrase born again is used twice in the Bible, once in John 3:3 and once in John 3:7. Peter alludes to it when he says in 1 Peter 1:23, having been born again, not of corruptible seed, but incorruptible through the word of God that lives and abides forever. The new birth, something like a physical birth, you have conception and there might be a period of gestation where the Holy Spirit's working on you. Very few people have a dramatic, instant born-again experience like Paul does on the road to Damascus. And that is in Acts chapter 8, I think. Is that right?
1: Let me look it up.
0: Yeah. And I think it's Acts chapter 9 is where you have the conversion of Paul. But his is very instant. And where Jesus is talking to Nicodemus, he says, you must be born again. He's talking about your heart needs to be changed. When God says, I'll put a new heart within you, that is conversion. And in the new covenant, God writes his law in our heart. Ezekiel talks about, I'll put a new heart in you. Moses talks about the circumcision of the heart. So when the heart is changed, that is synonymous with the new birth.
1: Yeah, the chapter you're thinking of, Acts chapter 9, you read from verse 1 all the way through verse 19, is the road to Damascus. And then also he repeats, Paul repeats that testimony, his testimony in Acts 22.
0: That's right.
1: Verse 6 through 16. So that very powerful conversion that took place there.
0: But with most people, it's something that happens gradually. You're hearing the word is sprouting, something's happening, and finally you come to the conclusion, I'm going to make a surrender. So when you make that surrender, because your heart has been transformed, and you give everything to the Lord and trust in his sacrifice, repent of your sins, that's a new birth, and there should be a change in direction. That's what conversion means. You're doing a U-turn.
1: All right, next caller that we have is Charles in California. Charles, welcome to Bible Answers Live. You're on the air.
8: God bless you both. Two-part question. Do you know about what year, how long ago the Bible was written? And also, can we prove the accuracy of the Bible and prove that Christianity is the true religion of God?
0: All right, thank you. Well, I obviously think there's proof because I'm hanging my life on that, and I used to be an atheist, and through reading the Bible, I believe the evidence was so compelling. There's no ancient document that is better substantiated than the Bible. Now, when we say Bible, and you say, when was the Bible written? Keep in mind, the word Bible comes from the word biblios, which used to be the word for book or books, because the Bible is a collection of 66 books. And you've got 27 in the New Testament, 39 in the Old Testament. The Old Testament was written over a period of 1,500 years. Well, the whole Bible, over 1,500 years. The Old Testament was written starting with Moses about 1,400 B.C. and up until about 400 B.C., where the last book written by Malachi. The New Testament didn't start really being written. The life of Christ, I think they say about 40 A.D., Mark wrote his gospel. And then the other New Testament writers between 40 AD and 100, the book of Revelation, 100 AD was the last book. As far as its accuracy, the accuracy of the Old Testament, I think, has been proved beyond question with the discovery of the Dead Sea Scrolls that contained copies of the Old Testament that predated Jesus. And they have been carefully scrutinized. It had parts of every book in the Bible except the book of Esther. And it probably was out there somewhere, but they never found it. And when they compared those texts 2,000 years old with modern versions, they're like 98% identical. Any difference was just very minor. You'd appreciate a book we've got that we're offering tonight, The Ultimate Resource. We'd be happy to send you a free copy of that, Charles. Just go to the website and request that, and we'll send that to you. Friends, don't go away. We're taking a break, and we'll be back with more Bible questions.
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0: 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My name is Douglas Batchelor.
1: 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B-A-L, that's Bible Answers Live, balquestions@amazingfacts.org. Pastor Doug, Sandry's asking, she obviously has read your book, and she says, how long was it from the time that you were baptized living in the cave until you quit smoking?
0: Okay, some people that have read my testimony, you've heard it online, that I was baptized a little too soon. I was living up in the mountains in a cave, and some Calvary Baptist gentlemen hiked by, and they asked if I was a Christian, and I said, I just accepted Jesus from reading the Bible someone left in the cave, and they said, oh, you got to get baptized, and I really didn't know what I was getting into, and so they baptized me. I'm still smoking, drinking, using drugs, anyway, but I didn't quit smoking, I don't think, for another probably two and a half years, and I was rebaptized in Northern California, and I've not smoked since. So you want to have these addictions behind you, but don't let my 2.5 years give you an excuse to wait. Today is the day, if you hear his voice.
1: All right. We have another person who emailed us. We have Lislin, who is asking, would you kindly explain Revelation 8, verse 1? What is the reason for a half an hour of silence in heaven?
0: Yeah, that's a great question. Well, you know, God is typically surrounded by angels that are giving him glory and singing. But when Christ comes, it says he's coming with all of the angels to redeem or to rescue and during the second coming. So the saints are caught up to meet him in the air. That's probably because heaven's been emptied by everyone coming to save or for the resurrection, second coming of Christ. And it says about the space of half an hour. Now, if a day is a year in prophecy, and there are 360 days in a Jewish year, 15 days would be an hour. Half of 15 days would be, or half an hour would be about 7 days. So that's a nice Bible number. So we think that that's the 7-day period when Christ leaves heaven, comes to earth, rescues and raptures, and brings us back to the kingdom.
1: All right, final email question, Pastor Doug. Chris is asking, why did the demons demand to go into the pigs if the pigs are going to be killed right after they possess them?
0: Well, the devils are thinking they've outsmarted the Lord. The devil wanted to get the community to drive Jesus away, which worked. What happened is but their plan backfired. When Jesus cast a legion, thousands of devils, out of this man, this one man, and the devil said, don't cast us into the abusos, into the nothingness, but cast us into this herd of pigs that was up on the hill. There's about 2,000 of them, the book of Matthew tells us. And Jesus said, go. The pigs went out of the man, or the demons went out of the man, went into this herd of pigs. The pigs went berserk, and they stampede off a cliff into the Sea of Galilee. Well, the people in the area, this was a financial, not only cause of toxic waste dump, but it was a financial disaster for them because they were raising them. This is a city, Decapolis. They're not all Jews in the area. And they were raising the pigs for food, you know. And that 2,000 pigs, that was just, they said, Jesus, please leave. It costs too much having you around. So Jesus left. But what ended up happening is this man who's converted, he went everywhere and told how Jesus saved him from demons. And those 2,000 pigs that drowned began to float all over a great big Jewish lake. And everybody in Israel heard about the miracle because of what happened with the pigs. So all three Gospels of Matthew, Mark, and Luke tell this story of the demoniac because probably they all knew about the toxic spill of pork chops floating in the Sea of Galilee. So Jesus turned the devil's plan back on them, and when Christ came back to that area, they were all ready to receive him.
1: Okay, we have Ellie listening in Kansas. Ellie, welcome to the program.
10: Yeah, just a quick question. When it says to be perfect, so in 1 Peter 1:16 says that be saint because I'm saint, and too much people have said that you have to be perfect, and also in the other verse that said that if you are not saint, you can't see God when he returns. Like, what does that mean?
0: Yeah, how perfect does a Christian need to be? First of all, I'll give you an answer, but make sure anybody that wants to know about this, the best book on that, Amazing Facts, carries, and we'll send it to you free. Is it possible to live without sinning? And it's an amazing book by Joe Cruz, and it has a really balanced approach. Now, everything depends on what do you mean by perfect? Some people think, well, perfect, they picture you've got this sterile stainless steel robot that is, you know, just walking through society, no temptation, and no flaws. Is that what it's saying? Now, Jesus says in Matthew, be therefore perfect as your Father in heaven is perfect. The context of what he's talking about is loving your neighbor. He's talking about perfect love. If you read the same thing that Christ says in Luke, look at Luke 6:36. He says, therefore, be merciful even as your Father in heaven. God wants us to have perfect mercy, patience, and love and forgiveness for others. Jesus said, if we don't love and forgive others, then God is not going to forgive us. And so with the Holy Spirit, we can really love people. We can forgive people. And God wants us to have that attitude. God is love. If we don't learn to love, then we can't be in the kingdom because everyone there is loving. Now, when you think about perfection, you know, whenever we have an anointing service, we read from James where he talks about praying and God will hear your prayers and believe. And don't think you have to be perfect to have your prayers heard. Look at how God answered the prayers of Elijah, who goes to heaven in a fiery chariot. So we know he's making it to heaven. He made it already. And he says, yet he was a man subject to the same weakness and temptations that we are. Now, he overcame, but Elijah got discouraged. Elijah had some ups and downs. He misunderstood God and ran from Jezebel. So God is telling us, don't get discouraged if you look in the mirror and you say, I don't know how God's going to save me. I'm so selfish. I've got all these problems. If you look at yourself, you're going to think, how can I be saved? If you look at Jesus, you'll think, how can I be lost? Because he is so good. He is so loving. He has done so much to save us. So what does it mean to be a perfect Christian? It means have the same kind of love and faith of walking with God like Enoch, believing and praying to God like Elijah, trusting in the Lord like David, and standing up for God like Daniel, Hananiah, Mishael, and Azariah. And you can do that. We can be like those people, and God's calling us to that. And don't get discouraged. God, keep in mind, friends, God is a better Savior than the devil is a tempter. Don't give the devil more credit to be able to make you be lost than you're going to give God credit to be able to save you. Otherwise, you've got a bigger devil than a Savior. So read that book. I'll tell you again, it's called, Is It Possible to Live Without Sinning? You'll be encouraged by that.
1: The number to call for that is 800-835-6747. And ask for the book. It's called, Is It Possible to Live Without Sinning? 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And if you're outside of North America, just go to the website, amazingfacts.org. Pastor Doug, I think you've got a Bible verse you want to add to that.
0: Yeah, well, I was thinking about this is such an important question because so many folks get discouraged. They think, oh, I'm never going to be good enough. The Apostle Paul, who wrote almost half of the New Testament, he said, I do not count myself to have apprehended, but I press on. But at the end of his life, he says, I have fought a good fight, and there's a crown of righteousness laid up for me. He knew he was saved. I know whom I believed in. I'm persuaded he's able to keep that which I've committed to him. But if you ask Paul during his life, do you think you're perfect? He says, I don't count myself to be perfect. So you're probably never going to feel like you're perfect. But don't lose faith that God can finish what he started in your life.
1: All right. Next caller that we have is Eric in Texas. Eric, welcome to Bible Answers Live.
11: Hi, Pastor Doug.
0: Hi, Eric. Thanks for calling.
11: I got a question. Does the Antichrist and the false prophet help Satan fight against God when he comes back?
0: Well, the Antichrist and the false prophet are in confederacy. It talks about the beast, the dragon, and the false prophet. They're all in confederacy together in opposing God. And so when Christ is seen coming, and there's a vision of his coming in Revelation, is it the 19? He comes riding on the white horse. And he's coming to execute judgment. And I think in Revelation 20, doesn't it say Satan, not only Satan, but the beast and the false prophet are all cast in the lake of fire.
1: That's right.
0: So there you've got the great nemesis and your great hero pictured there.
1: Yeah, you have this counterfeit trinity that the Bible describes. You have the true trinity, the Father, Son, and Holy Spirit. Then you have the devil's trinity, the dragon, the beast, and the false prophet. And just as the Father, Son, and Holy Spirit are united in their work of saving mankind, the dragon, the beast, and the false prophet are united in their work of destroying mankind, leading them into sin, bringing about destruction. And so this coalition exists right at the very end. We do have a study guide that talks about who is the Antichrist. It's an important study. And it'll go into detail on this. The Bible warns us and says, don't worship the beast or his image. Don't receive his mark. So we need to understand what this Antichrist or beast power is. To receive it, call 800-835-6747. Again, that's 800-835-6747. And you can ask for the study guide. It's Who is the Antichrist? You can dial #250. And again, just ask for it. Who is the Antichrist? Marlene in California. Marlene, welcome to Bible Answers Live.
12: Hi, how are you guys? Hi, Pastor Doug. Hi, Jean.
0: Hello. Evening.
12: Hi. I wanted to ask a question. What does the Bible say about women being ordained ministers and preaching in the pulpit? Is there such, does God speak on that or does he not?
0: Yeah, I think the Bible is pretty clear that God has called men to be the servant leaders in the family, and the church is an extension of the family. But you're asking two questions there, so I want to make sure that I bifurcate my answer. One is about women speaking in the church. You talked about them preaching or teaching in the pulpit. There's a thin line between preaching and teaching. Sometimes my preaching is teaching, and sometimes you get a little preachy, and it's different. The other you asked is about women being ordained as pastors. There's no example in the Bible of a woman baptizing or offering sacrifice. That was usually the men. The sons of Aaron were called to do that. Abraham did it. Jacob, Isaac, the patriarchs were the ones who led out in the priestly functions. And so in the New Testament, it says that an elder should be the husband of one wife. And so all through the Bible, of course, there's a reason Jesus chose 12 men to be pastors. And Jesus certainly went against the tide in many things that he did. He could have gone against that tradition and see if it was wrong, but he perpetuated it. And then when they replaced Judas, they said, choose from among you a man. And then when they were picking the deacons, it said, choose out from among you seven men. And so consistently when people were ordained in a special sense for positions of leadership, teaching positions, they were men. But when you have a man who's a pastor of a church, he will recognize gifts of ministry in women and invite them to teach or preach something God has shared, because you have examples of women. You have prophetess in the Bible where God gave them a message, and Deborah and Huldah and Hannah, I guess in a sense, where she was a prophetess when she spoke there. There's several others that don't come to mind right now. But we have a free book we'll send you that's just got the scriptures on this, and you can draw your own conclusions. It's called Women in Ministry. And I think God has called all believers to ministry, to share their gifts in sharing the gospel. But there is a distinction in the roles of men and women. And I know that's not popular in our culture that is trying to erase any distinction between genders. But the Bible's pretty clear there are differences. There's a reason that God says a man should not put on a woman's clothing, neither should a woman put on a man's clothing. And that's Deuteronomy, I think, 18:22. All that do so are an abomination. God wants us to celebrate these differences, not to blur them. Thanks. I hope that helps a little bit, Marlene, with your question.
1: Again, the number is 800-835-6747. And ask for the book, Woman in Ministry. You can dial #250 on your smartphone, say Bible Answers Live, and then ask for the book that way. James in Tennessee. James, welcome to Bible Answers Live.
13: Yes, thank you all so much. I worry a lot about Jeremiah chapter 8, verse 8, because it seems like the prophets are here, like, I don't know if they're actually lying in the verse or what this verse actually means, because I was wondering also that the word Sabbath don't mean church, and how did we know, why wasn't going to church one of the Ten Commandments? Like, thou shalt go to church, or made the commandments a little bit longer. And it reminds me of, like, Jeremiah chapter 8, verse 8. Can you explain that verse and explain why I don't mention the church and the commandments?
0: Yeah. Well, in Jeremiah chapter 8, I think I've got the right verse here, verse 8. How can you say we are wise and the law of the Lord is with us? Look, the false pen of the scribes certainly works falsehood. The wise men are ashamed. They are dismayed and taken. Now, Jeremiah, it's interesting you would ask this. I just finished reading the entire book of Jeremiah in the last couple of weeks and was reading these passages. Jeremiah is telling the people of Israel, as they're being surrounded by the Chaldeans or the Babylonians, that you're saying, well, we've got the commandments, we've got the law with us, we've got the Ten Commandments in the Ark, God is with us, yet they were living wickedly. He said, don't say that you've got the law with you. That's not going to save you if you're not obeying it. So that's really what he's talking about in this passage. Just because you say, I've got a scribe with us, we've got the law with us, but the scribes are not teaching the truth. He's not talking about the writing of the Bible. He's talking about what their interpretations of it was, because the scriptures had been written by the prophets. Scribes basically were the ones who were dissecting the word. Jesus had problems with the scribes in his day too.
1: And then so, you mentioned also the, you know, the Sabbath commandment. Sabbath commandment doesn't say, well, that's a day you have to go to church, but the Bible does speak about a holy convocation where people were to gather together and worship. And there's many examples that we have in the Old Testament, also in the New Testament, where people gather together to worship. And that is very appropriate to do on the Sabbath as well.
0: It was a holy assembly. And so that was
1: part
0: of it.
1: Paul says, do not neglect the gathering yourselves together, speaking about church, especially as you see the day approaching, the day of the second coming of Christ.
0: And a Christian is a follower of Christ. And the Bible says Jesus, as his custom was, he went to the synagogue on the Sabbath day. So he gives us an example there.
1: Okay, next caller that we have is Frank in Oregon. Frank, welcome to Bible Answers Live.
14: Hello, Pastor Doug.
0: Hi.
14: Got a question for you. In Isaiah 2:4, it talks about what will happen when the Messiah comes, and it says, he shall judge between the nations and rebuke many people. They shall beat their swords into plowshares and their spears into pruning hooks. Nations shall not lift up sword against nation, neither shall they learn war anymore. Now, as I see it, the wars have continued and nations have fought and none of that has come to pass. And I think that's why the Jewish people are rejecting that Christ was the Messiah. And how does that jive with what is currently preached in Christianity?
0: This is talking about the second coming of Jesus. There are two kinds of Old Testament messianic prophecies. Some are talking about Christ coming as a sacrifice. That's what you read in Isaiah chapter 53. He's bruised for our iniquities, and we're healed by his stripes. He suffered. He's a suffering servant. He opens not his mouth, and he goes to trial. And so this is the Jesus' first coming as a lamb. He comes a second time as a lion. The wicked are destroyed. He creates a new heaven and a new earth. Isaiah also talks about that, where the wolf lies down with the lamb. The lion and the ox, they get along together. They don't kill each other. And in this time of peace, weapons, the spears and swords that were used for fighting, they're not going to be used for farming. So, and they used to do that during the time of Solomon. They said, we got all these armaments. We're in a time of peace. We need the iron for our farms. And they would change the use of the iron. And so this is a beautiful picture of what the world will be like during the second coming of Christ, the new heaven, the new earth. The Jews are applying it to the first coming. That's the mistake they're making.
1: And even at the time of Christ, there was some confusion about this because, yeah, they were looking for a conquering king. They didn't understand when Jesus said, the kingdom of God is within you. Mm-hmm. He said, my kingdom is not of this world. Otherwise, my disciples would fight for it. Right. My followers would fight for it. But the kingdoms are going to be his at the second coming. Mm-hmm. That's why the disciples said, Lord, is it now that you're going to restore the kingdom? This is after the resurrection. So they didn't understand even then. And Jesus had to explain to them, it's not now. It's when he comes the second time. All right, next caller that we have. Let's see. We've got Johnny in Canada. Johnny, welcome to Bible Answers Live.
15: Thank you for taking my call. So I have been studying the two prophecies in Daniel, the 490-year and then the 1,260. And looking for subtle connections, I saw something that I'm curious what you guys think, and that is when the disciples asked Jesus, how often should I forgive? And he says 70 times 7, which seems to me like a reference to 490 as like a period of forgiveness. And so I'm wondering if you see that and anything else with perhaps the other prophecy where it's 3.5 years and Jesus' ministry was 3.5 years and the drought of Elijah 3.5 years. I'm curious if you see any connections with some of those remarks.
0: Yeah, it's all connected. You've got 7 as a number for also, it's God's number for perfection, but it's also a number for forgiveness. The Bible says a righteous man may fall 7 times and rise again. And Jesus, by the way, in Daniel chapter 9, when it says in verse 24, 70 weeks are determined for your people. 70 weeks are cut off for your people. Daniel was saying, Lord, how much longer are you going to put up with your people before the Messiah comes? Because they kept kind of sinning and repenting and sinning and repenting, up and down, revival, then there was disgrace. And God said, I'm going to give them another 490 years of mercy. So it's talking about the long suffering of God, 70 times 7. And then Peter said, how often shall I forgive my brother? 7 times? And Jesus said, no, 70 times 7. He's alluding to the long suffering of God with Israel. And Jesus, of course, came to mark that time that Daniel was speaking of. So Christ's baptism was the first part of that 490-year prophecy, the Messiah being anointed.
1: All right, excellent. Let's see, we've got time for a few more callers. We've got Brandon in California. Brandon, welcome to the program.
16: Hi, how are you guys doing today?
0: Doing great, thank you. Your call, or your question.
16: So in 1 Corinthians 15, 1 through 4, it says that the gospel was the Christ and him crucified, I believe. And in Revelation 14, 6 to 12 is the three angels' messages. And my question is about, because I've heard some of the pioneers of the church say that the three angels' message is the gospel, but that's not what Paul says.
0: Well, right there in the three angels' message, it says that they are to preach the everlasting gospel. So I'm still not sure why, you know, the angel is given the everlasting gospel. Why is this a conflict, or how is it different from what Paul says?
16: Yeah, you're right. It says to preach the everlasting gospel, which I guess is life, death, and resurrection of Christ. Okay, I don't know how to explain my thought process here. I'm not very good at that.
0: It's all right. You know, yeah, there's no conflict really between the messages of the angels. The first one is being told to preach the everlasting gospel to all the world. And Christ said that he will not come, and this is Matthew 24, verse 14, says the gospel of this kingdom will be preached in all the world for a witness. Doesn't mean everybody's going to believe it. And then the end will come. And so the angel in the heavens is talking about, you know, usually something from the heavens means it's going global, preaching to the whole world. And they're going to the four corners of the earth, preaching this message. And that's what's going to happen before the end comes. And then all through the three angels' messages, not only is the message the good news, and part of the gospel is to run from sin, repent of your sins. The third angel's message, beware of the beast in his image, is also a message of warning about the devil and sin. So you've got the good news, you've got to beware of the danger of sin in the three angels' message, that we should be worshiping God. Part of the gospel is to worship God. And of course, the gospel in Revelation says Christ is the one who was dead. That's in the messages to the seven churches, but he's alive forevermore. So, yeah, I think that you do find the gospel woven very deeply through the fabric of the three angels that we find here in Revelation chapter 14. We have a lesson on that, and I think that you'll be blessed, friends, if you get that lesson called Angel Messages from Outer Space.
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17: So I know in Scripture, in the Bible, their word Trinity isn't in the Bible anywhere. And I know the Holy Spirit is the Spirit of the Father and the Son, correct?
0: Well, the Holy Spirit is a distinct person. So it does, you know, the Holy Spirit and the Father and Son are all in perfect unison together. You know, we're going to run out of time. Tell you what, rather than cut you off halfway through a thought, I guess I kind of did that. Sorry, Thomas, but I hope you'll call back next week. We do have a book that talks about understanding the Trinity. And if you want, you can get a free copy of that. The number, Pastor Ross, real quick.
1: 800-835-6747. 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
0: All right. God bless, friends. Out of time till next week. And keep studying the Word. We'll study again then.
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19: Imagine being separated from your family and friends for more than four decades by a wall, or more accurately, by an ideology represented by a 100-mile-long wall. That was life for many Germans for 41 years, when East Germany and West Germany were separate countries, and Berlin was divided by the infamous Berlin Wall. Many people lost their lives trying to escape to freedom from communist East Germany, which was closely aligned with the Soviet Union. But on September the 12th, 1990, an agreement was signed that paved the way for full reunification of the two Germanies. For so long, it seemed impossible, but the Iron Curtain came down, the Soviet Union collapsed, and many countries were free to chart their own destiny. The East German regime had been oppressive, its secret police brutal, but freedom came, and East and West became Germany. God's desire to see people become free from sin and a regime of evil drove him to pay the ultimate price so that you could have a future. The separation that existed between sinners and God has been removed because, as Ephesians 2 tells us, Jesus has made both one and has broken down the middle wall of separation. Separation between sinful people and a sinless God goes away when you accept the death of Jesus for your sins. One ideology says it's better to just please yourself and live on your own terms. But that's hollow, and it leads ultimately nowhere good. Except Jesus and the lost are found, the rebellious are brought near, and the sinful are forgiven. There's no need for you to be distant from God, whatever your situation. He accepts you and welcomes you to be one with Him. So, while you can, maybe even right now, tell God that you accept Jesus as your Lord and Savior, and you will be made one with heaven. John Bradshaw, It Is Written.

The largest hailstones to ever fall on the Earth weighed 4¼ pounds and brought utter destruction to a section of southern Siberia. But this is child's play compared to a hailstorm of the future which will batter down skyscrapers. I'll be back in a moment to talk about hailstones weighing 57 pounds.

Hello, this is Joe Cruz on the Amazing Facts broadcast, Facts Which Affect You. In our last broadcast, we introduced the fascinating subject of the second coming of Jesus. We found some of the tremendous, spectacular things that will take place in nature when Christ appears. Today, we want to follow this subject further and find out what will actually happen to the earth at that time. Let's see what the Bible says about it. The scriptures have a very definite comment in several places, and I want to read now from Revelation 16, verse 18. And there were voices and thunders and lightnings, and there was a great earthquake, such as was not since men were upon the earth, so mighty an earthquake and so great. So when Christ returns, there'll be this terrible, devastating earthquake, friends. Great mountain chains will simply turn and disappear and be flattened out. Islands will sink down into the depths of the ocean. Never before has the earth seen such an earthquake as that one will be. The earth will be literally torn to pieces. And after the earthquake will be a terrible hailstorm with every stone, according to the Bible, weighing the weight of a talent. Now, a talent weighs from 52 to 57 pounds, and you try to imagine that for a moment. Hailstones as large as bushel baskets falling everywhere. Jeremiah 4:26 tells us, I beheld, and lo, the fruitful place was a wilderness, and all the cities thereof were broken down at the presence of the Lord and by his fierce anger. Why, the beautiful orchards, trees, gardens, shrubbery, all the cities broken down. Paris goes down. London is no more. New York is flattened. That's what the Bible says. The cities will be destroyed and everything in the earth with it. Isaiah 24 gives this graphic picture of destruction. Behold, the Lord maketh the earth empty, and maketh it waste, and turneth it upside down. The land shall be utterly emptied and utterly spoiled. Then in verse 19, the earth is utterly broken down and moved exceedingly. The earth shall reel to and fro like a drunkard, and shall be removed like a cottage. So according to the scripture, when that man from outer space, the Lord of all, comes back to this earth, the earth will be torn to pieces in a total destruction. Now perhaps you're wondering about the people. If that's what is going to happen to the earth, what will happen to the inhabitants of the earth? Let's read about it in 1 Thessalonians 4, 16 and 17. For the Lord himself shall descend from heaven with a shout, with the voice of the archangel, and with the trump of God, and the dead in Christ shall rise first. Then we which are alive and remain shall be caught up together with them in the clouds to meet the Lord in the air, and so shall we ever be with the Lord. So as stated in the scriptures, when the Lord comes back in the clouds, the dead in Christ, the good people, the saints, are going to be raised first, and then they'll be changed. 1 Corinthians 15:51 says specifically that our mortal bodies will take on immortality. We don't have immortality now, friends. That'll be conferred on the redeemed only at the second coming of Jesus. Our bodies will be made over just like the body of Jesus after his resurrection. And after this event, those who remain and are alive shall be caught up into the cloud, and the cloud will return to heaven. Now notice the text says to meet the Lord in the air. And so if anyone says to you that Christ is in Los Angeles, or he's here or there, or in some secret place, remember that when he returns a second time, he will not touch this earth at all. His feet will not come down to the earth. He will appear in the clouds and remain in the air, and we will be caught up in the air to meet him. But now let's talk a moment about that interstellar flight. There's so much talk about it today, and there seems to be a remote possibility, of course, that men will be able to achieve it sometime in the distant future. Supposing it were possible, would interstellar flight be of any help to this generation at all? Would it help you? Would it help me? Supposing it did exist. We'd have to come to the place where we could travel 6,000 miles

0: a second, and that's 21,600,000,000 miles an hour. That's how fast we'd have to travel for it to even exist. If it became a possibility to travel that fast safely, it would still take 250 years to travel to the nearest planetary system, and so you see, three or four generations would die on the trip. What good would that do you or me? How would that help this generation, friends? There would still be a problem. Death would still be a problem. That's why we're looking forward to the appearance of that man from outer space who holds in his hands the key of death. Remember that passage in Revelation 1:18, I am he that liveth and was dead, and behold, I'm alive forevermore and have the keys of death. And he also says, behold, I come quickly. Oh, how grateful we should be that he's coming in just a little while from now, friends, and that he'll come to do away with the last great enemy of all of us. Now, what about the wicked? The righteous dead are going to be raised and will be caught up to meet Jesus in the cloud. The righteous living are then caught up in the cloud too and return to heaven with the resurrected ones. But what happens to the wicked people? Let's read about that in 2 Thessalonians 2, verse 8. And then shall that wicked be revealed, whom the Lord shall destroy with the brightness of his coming. Now that's clear enough, isn't it? It's not hard to believe, really, when you analyze it. If you recall at the tomb of Christ, one angel came there and rolled back that stone, and his brightness was so staggering that those soldiers simply fell down like dead men. According to the scriptures, all the angels in heaven will come with Jesus when he returns. Combining their brightness with his will be just too much, and the wicked will die immediately, as if they've been struck down by a bolt of lightning or as if some live wire fell upon them. And they'll just lay here where they fell. Jeremiah 25:33 says, And the slain of the Lord shall be at that day from one end of the earth even unto the other end of the earth. They shall not be lamented, neither gathered nor buried. They shall be dung upon the ground. You know, friends, that used to worry me when I was a youngster. I thought, why didn't somebody come and bury those people? But listen, there was no one left to do it. The righteous are all in heaven. They've been caught up to meet Jesus. The wicked are all dead at this time, so the bodies are simply scattered everywhere. You might say, well, now, wait a minute. I'm getting a little mixed up. I thought the second coming of Christ was secret. I've heard it again and again spoken of as a secret rapture. Well, friends, you may have heard that, but the second coming of Jesus is anything but secret. Over and over, the scriptures emphasize the fact that it'll be noisy. Everybody will be aware of it. Matthew 24:31 says that he will come with a great sound of a trumpet. And I'm sure you recognize there's nothing secret about a blowing of a trumpet. I had two little boys that learned to blow trumpets, and I found out one thing about them. They're not quiet, and they're not silent. Psalms 50, verses 3 to 5 says, Our God shall come and shall not keep silence. In 1 Thessalonians 4:16, we read that he'll come with a shout. Nothing secret about that at all, friends. And then it says, with the voice of the archangel, with the trump of God. Titus 2:13 speaks of the glorious appearing of our Lord. Oh, yes, he'll be there in person, and you'll see him, just the opposite of secret. Let me read another text now in Matthew 24:27. As the lightning cometh out of the east and shineth even unto the west, so shall also the coming of the Son of Man be. Listen, the secret rapture is not in the Bible at all. There's nothing secret about this. Another fact of his coming that we mentioned a moment ago is that all the angels will be with him. Matthew 24:31 says, He shall send his angels with a great sound of a trumpet, and they shall gather together his elect from the four winds, from one end of the heaven to the other. Now people wonder what the angels will come for. Well, for one thing, they've watched this whole plan of salvation unfold. The scriptures teach in 1 Corinthians 4:9 that we are a spectacle to other worlds and angels. They look down and see the greatest TV screen ever known. That's our world spread out here before them. And they've watched the progress of sin. They see the great controversy, Christ's side and the devil's side, and how it's all working out and the final end of it. Yes, angels are interested in how it's all working out and in each one of us. Every one of us, you know, has a guardian angel. And they wouldn't miss coming back to this earth, and the Lord will use them, according to this scripture, to gather the elect. When the cloud stops, the angels will be dispersed to gather the redeemed together from one end of the earth even to the other end. Little children who've been torn from the arms of their parents by death will be taken by angels and placed once again in their mother's arms. Not long ago, I stood by the grave of a little child and tried to comfort those sorrowing parents. Yes, my friends, can you imagine what it'll be for families to reunite after the separation of death? What a thrill, what a joy has been planned for us as we wake up and take hold of the hand and discover it's the hand of our guardian angel. And did you know that the scriptures even tell how long this trip is going to take from heaven to this earth and then back again? I read about that in Revelation 8:1. And when he had opened the seventh seal, there was silence in heaven about the space of half an hour. Now, if you'll read before and after this verse, you'll discover that this is the period of time in the history of sin when the Lord leaves heaven and comes down to this earth to get his people. And the trip back, it says, takes half an hour. But remember, Revelation is a symbolic book, and all time mentioned in this book should be taken symbolically. And the rule for determining prophetic time is this: one day equals one year. In Ezekiel 4:6, God says, I have appointed thee each day for a year. So when we divide it up, we discover that 1 hour is 15 days, that is, of literal time, and a half hour is about 7.5 days. So you can see clearly that the Bible makes these things simple and understandable. Space travel comes as no surprise to God. It's been a great surprise to us, who a few years ago were just reading science fiction and thinking, my, some people really are wild in their imaginations. But these things are beginning to come to pass, friends, and it has amazed us. But I say again, it has not amazed God, and it hasn't taken him by surprise. He knows a million times more about space travel than mere men will ever find out. And according to the record, nearly 2,000 years ago, the great God of heaven foretold the space trip that would be taken from heaven to this earth, how he'd come down to this world. It's all recorded, even down to the amount of time it will take. I'm so thankful that the Lord has given us this clear, positive, definite information. God is far ahead of the most brilliant scientist in this world. Now, some scientists are even whispering that maybe in the distant future, it's remotely possible that we'll be able to travel at the speed of light. And I say, so what? It's still much too slow. Even at the speed of light, it would take 8 years to reach the nearest planetary system to our own. But God does not intend to let puny man invade the heavens, friends. You may put that down. Let's see what the Bible says about this interplanetary or interstellar travel. Way back in the early days, right after the flood, men got the idea that they'd go off into space. They didn't do it with spaceships, but it was the same principle. They said they'd build a tower, and this tower would reach to heaven, and then if God didn't keep his word with them and send another flood, they'd just climb high up in the tower and be safe. You remember what the Lord's reaction was? He said, go to now, and let's confound their language that they may not understand one another's speech. And so God confounded their speech, according to the record, and they were all mixed up. They couldn't understand each other to work that tower and to finish building it. So friends, remember that God does not want man to be going away from this planet and away from his will, traveling to other worlds. We're going to travel someday, but we'll travel with him when he takes us there to the place that he's made ready.
1: 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Until next time, remember this amazing fact: Jesus loves you. He is the way, the truth, and the life that will set you free.

Jesus. The mere mention of his name can calm the storm, heal the broken, raise the dead. At the name of Jesus, I've seen sin-hardened men melted, derelicts transformed, the lights of hope put back into the eyes of a hopeless child. I've heard a mother softly breathe his name at the bedside of a child, delirious with fever, and I've watched that little body grow quiet and the fevered brow cool. I've sat beside a dying friend, her body racked with pain, who in those final fleeting seconds summoned her last ounce of strength to whisper Earth's sweetest name, Jesus. Emperors have tried to destroy it. Philosophies have tried to stamp it out. Tyrants have tried to wash it from the face of this earth with the very blood of those who claimed it. Yet the name of Jesus still stands. And there shall be in that final day when every voice that has ever uttered a sound, every voice of Adam's race, shall proclaim in one great mighty chorus the name of Jesus. For every knee shall bow and every tongue shall confess that Jesus Christ is Lord. So you see, it was not mere chance that caused the angel one night long ago to say to a virgin maiden, his name shall be called Jesus. Jesus. You know, there's something about that name.

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0: Welcome to today's reading from the Bible, the Word of God. Thy word is a lamp unto my feet, and a light unto my path.
1: Chapter 2. My son, if you receive my words and treasure my commands within you, so that you incline your ear to wisdom and apply your heart to understanding, yes, if you cry out for discernment and lift up your voice for understanding, if you seek her as silver and search for her as for hidden treasures, then you will understand the fear of the Lord and find the knowledge of God. For the Lord gives wisdom. From his mouth come knowledge and understanding. He stores up sound wisdom for the upright. He is a shield to those who walk uprightly. He guards the paths of justice and preserves the way of his saints. Then you will understand righteousness and justice, equity, and every good path. When wisdom enters your heart, and knowledge is pleasant to your soul, discretion will preserve you, understanding will keep you, to deliver you from the way of evil, from the man who speaks perverse things, from those who leave the paths of uprightness to walk in the ways of darkness, who rejoice in doing evil and delight in the perversity of the wicked, whose ways are crooked and who are devious in their paths, to deliver you from the immoral woman, from the seductress who flatters with her words, who forsakes the companion of her youth and forgets the covenant of her God. For her house leads down to death, and her paths to the dead. None who go to her return, nor do they regain the paths of life. So you may walk in the way of goodness, and keep to the paths of righteousness. For the upright will dwell in the land, and the blameless will remain in it. But the wicked will be cut off from the earth, and the unfaithful will be uprooted from it.
0: From the Old Testament to the New.
1: Chapter 2. You therefore, my son, be strong in the grace that is in Christ Jesus. And the things that you have heard from me among many witnesses, commit these to faithful men who will be able to teach others also. You therefore must endure hardship as a good soldier of Jesus Christ. No one engaged in warfare entangles himself with the affairs of this life, that he may please him who enlisted him as a soldier. And also, if anyone competes in athletics, he is not crowned unless he competes according to the rules. The hard-working farmer must be first to partake of the crops. Consider what I say, and may the Lord give you understanding in all things. Remember that Jesus Christ, of the seed of David, was raised from the dead according to my gospel, for which I suffer trouble as an evildoer, even to the point of chains. But the word of God is not chained. Therefore I endure all things for the sake of the elect, that they also may obtain the salvation which is in Christ Jesus with eternal glory. This is a faithful saying. For if we died with him, we shall also live with him. If we endure, we shall also reign with him. If we deny him, he also will deny us. If we are faithless, he remains faithful. He cannot deny himself. Remind them of these things, charging them before the Lord not to strive about words to no profit, to the ruin of the hearers. Be diligent to present yourself approved to God, a worker who does not need to be ashamed, rightly dividing the word of truth. But shun profane and idle babblings, for they will increase to more ungodliness, and their message will spread like cancer. Hymenaeus and Philetus are of this sort, who have strayed concerning the truth, saying that the resurrection is already past, and they overthrow the faith of some. Nevertheless, the solid foundation of God stands, having this seal. The Lord knows those who are his, and let everyone who names the name of Christ depart from iniquity. But in a great house there are not only vessels of gold and silver, but also of wood and clay, some for honor and some for dishonor. Therefore, if anyone cleanses himself from the latter, he will be a vessel for honor, sanctified and useful for the Master, prepared for every good work. Flee also youthful lusts, but pursue righteousness, faith, love, peace with those who call on the Lord out of a pure heart. But avoid foolish and ignorant disputes, knowing that they generate strife. And a servant of the Lord must not quarrel, but be gentle to all, able to teach, patient, in humility correcting those who are in opposition. If God perhaps will grant them repentance, so that they may know the truth, and that they may come to their senses and escape the snare of the devil, having been taken captive by him to do his will.

You've been listening to the Word of God, today's reading of a section of the Holy Scriptures. All 66 books of Scripture are given by inspiration of God and are profitable for doctrine, for reproof, for correction, for instruction in righteousness, that the man of God may be perfect, thoroughly furnished unto all good works. A portion of the Word of God is read every 3 hours here on Radio 74.

Imagine being separated from your family and friends for more than four decades by a wall. Or more accurately, by an ideology represented by a 100-mile-long wall. That was life for many Germans for 41 years, when East Germany and West Germany were separate countries, and Berlin was divided by the infamous Berlin Wall. Many people lost their lives trying to escape to freedom from communist East Germany, which was closely aligned with the Soviet Union. But on September the 12th, 1990, an agreement was signed that paved the way for full reunification of the two Germanies. For so long, it seemed impossible, but the Iron Curtain came down, the Soviet Union collapsed, and many countries were free to chart their own destiny. The East German regime had been oppressive, its secret police brutal, but freedom came, and East and West became Germany. God's desire to see people become free from sin and a regime of evil drove him to pay the ultimate price so that you could have a future. The separation that existed between sinners and God has been removed because, as Ephesians 2 tells us, Jesus has made both one and has broken down the middle wall of separation. Separation between sinful people and a sinless God goes away when you accept the death of Jesus for your sins. One ideology says it's better to just please yourself and live on your own terms. But that's hollow, and it leads ultimately nowhere good. Except Jesus and the lost are found, the rebellious are brought near, and the sinful are forgiven. There's no need for you to be distant from God, whatever your situation. He accepts you and welcomes you to be one with Him. So, while you can, maybe even right now, tell God that you accept Jesus as your Lord and Savior, and you will be made one with heaven. John Bradshaw, It Is Written.

heaven wildly applaud. The season's well rehearsed,

0: fruit after his kind, whose seed is in itself upon the earth. And it was so. And the evening and the morning were the third day. It's amazing how God set up the system of plant reproduction using seeds grown within the plant itself. Of course, evolutionists don't see the Creator's hand in all this. In fact, Charles Darwin called the origin of flowering plants an abominable mystery. Find some shade and relax for the next 15 minutes as we discuss the design of fruit trees. ICR biologist Dr. Gary Parker says there are many types of fruit, including some that we normally wouldn't think of as fruit.
1: A fruit is a structure that surrounds and protects seeds. And in addition to the fruits that we think of, you know, like apples and pears and so on, tomatoes and pumpkins are fruit, corn, each little kernel is a fruit, grains and grasses and wheat are fruits, cockleburrs are, and the fruit trees include oak trees, and acorns are a fruit that abundantly provides nourishment for many, many birds and animals and squirrels and things like that.
0: These fruit trees, called angiosperms, develop their produce from an ovary inside each flower of the plant. Dr. John Silvius, senior professor of biology at Cedarville University in Ohio, explains.
2: Fruit trees are a part of the group of plants that are called flowering plants. And flowering plants would have the typical petals, oftentimes, and a ring of stamens, perhaps, that produce the pollen. And then around within the ring of stamens, you would have the female portion, which partly consists of an ovary. And the ovary is the part that becomes the fruit. So in a cherry tree or peach or plum, the fruit that we would normally eat comes from the ovary, which is a surrounding tissue that covers the seed. So when we speak of fruit trees, we're speaking of those which have an ovary, and the seeds are born inside of that ovary, which becomes the fruit.
0: As Dr. Parker tells us, the male and female portions of the flower that generate the fruit work together in a variety of ways.
1: They may occur together in one flower, or there may be separate male flowers and female flowers, and then the separate male and female flowers may be on the same tree or different trees. So a lot of times in, you know, growing things commercially, in the case of figs, for instance, you need at least one male tree in order to provide pollen for several female trees. And certain kinds of fruit trees won't bear fruit because they're just the male tree that provides the pollen and not the female tree whose parts will develop into the fruit.
0: And where you plant certain fruit trees makes all the difference in the world.
1: One of the key things about fruit trees is that many, many kinds of fruit will not develop unless they experience a prolonged exposure to cold. It doesn't have to be below freezing, but it has to be cool for perhaps several weeks. The amount of time and temperature vary with each other. In San Diego County, for instance, you can grow an apple tree down in San Diego near the coast, but the apple tree won't bear fruit. It never gets cold enough to remove the inhibitors from the fruit to allow it to develop.
0: However, fruit will not be produced on these trees unless they are properly pollinated. Retired ICR biologist Dr. Ken Cummings says there are some rather pesky creatures that play an important role in making sure these flowering plants grow their fruit.
3: They can be pollinated by a wide range of insects, and we see that in beetles and mosquitoes, in flies, in moths, in butterflies, just a wide range of invertebrates that are responsible for pollination of these flowers. For the most part, angiosperms are not self-fertilizing, so they require some vector to take the pollen from one flower and transport it to another flower on another plant.
0: While pollination is an important part of fruit production, what about the dispersal of seeds after the fruit has grown? Dr. Parker tells us that animals are a great help when it comes to planting new fruit trees.
1: This is part of God's design to create the green plants as food for the various animals. But as the animals eat the fruit, the seeds often pass through undigested. So they're deposited here and there, even with a little fertilizer. And so it benefits the animal, gets the nourishment of eating the fruit, and then the fruit tree gets the benefit of being scattered about all over the place.
0: Dr. Silvius tells us that some angiosperms have a different

0: way of sowing their seeds.
1: Other fruits that do not become as much of a food supply for animals might use other mechanisms for dispersal, such as maples and ashes. These trees produce fruit that form wings, and so you have the maple, typical helicopter-type seed that many are familiar with, blowing in the wind. The wing itself in maple is formed by the fruit, which develops partly into a wing structure. So here, instead of a very attractive food supply, the fruit becomes a wing that can carry the seed off in the wind.
0: It's fascinating that some flowering plants have winged seeds, because another type of tree called gymnosperms, which do not produce fruit, have the same kind of mechanism for seed dispersal. Dr. Silvius.
1: This raises an interesting challenge to evolutionary biologists, because it turns out that conifers, which are naked-seeded plants, such as the pines, spruces, the larches, hemlocks, these conifers have no ovary and therefore no covering on their seeds, and they're called gymnosperms. Yet they do have winged seeds, amazingly, and when their cones open up, when the seed is mature, the cone will open and the seed will come out and fly in the wind, very much like the maples and the ashes do. What this points out then is that they are very different. To an evolutionist, they're very different. They evolved along different lines. They must have had separate genes that actually were responsible for the development of this wing in two very different forms of the anatomy. And therefore, they would assign this to convergent evolution. In other words, we have evolution from a common ancestor that eventually diverged into two very different lines, that is, the conifers and the fruit trees, and yet both of them come up with a wing through supposed evolution, that is, they converge on the idea of a wing.
0: However, creation scientists understand that these trees were specifically designed by one creator and not through evolutionary chance happenings.
1: In comparing the fruit trees and the conifers from a creation perspective, God's purpose was to design each of them in a separate kind according to his purpose, and the production of a wing in the case of the fruit trees is he's using genes that are part of the ovary system, whereas in conifers, which have no ovary, the wing is produced through a development from the seed coat. So you have two very different sets of genes responsible for the wing in these two different, very different kinds of plants, and suggesting that these genes would come by mutation and random processes and undirected natural causes is a major problem for evolution. The wing would have had to come about independently the way it looks, but how could that have happened even once, let alone twice, in two different ways?
0: Dr. Parker.
2: Fruit trees show up suddenly and in abundance in the same rock in which some dinosaurs are found. Charles Darwin recognized that the first time you find flowering plants and fruit trees in the fossil record, you find all kinds of them. You find lots and lots of different kinds, the same kind we have today with all of their parts and features complete and fully intact. And so Charles Darwin called the origin of flowering plants, including the fruit trees, quote, an abominable mystery, unquote. From the creation point of view, it's no mystery at all. God tells us that he created the fruit trees special, each to multiply after its own kind. And that's exactly what we find. Powerful confirmation of what the Bible teaches. They did find a fruit tree and a rock layer below the one where they're so abundant. They said, oh, see, that solves Darwin's mystery. But of course it didn't. It just made the mystery worse. And so you still had a fruit tree as a fruit tree even back earlier. And so that was no help at all to the evolutionists, just more confirmation that God's word is the surest guide to understanding God's world.
0: Fruit is a wonderful food that is enjoyed by many. However, man uses fruit trees for more than just nutrition. Dr. Cummings says these flowering plants not only satisfy our hunger, but are also lovely to behold.
3: Fruit trees, for example, are used frequently in plantings around homes or in gardens or in open forested lands for beauty. Their form and their colors and the shape and change of their leaves and color are just wonderful, beautiful attractions for mankind who can appreciate them. So part of the purpose of these trees is for aesthetic beauty, not only for nutrition, but to be pleasant to the eye. They also are important in being boundaries. They could be used in hedgerows for breaking the wind or shielding the sun or for keeping noise out. They are very important for shade as well as for moisture, not to mention that, like other trees, they are producing oxygen. So they're increasing the oxygen or the flavor or the smell of the air around us.
0: Dr. Parker says fruit trees are also a source of some beautiful and useful building material.
2: You know, the hardwoods, like the various kinds of oaks and cherry wood and mahogany and things like that. Wow. Just fantastic for building and for furniture, shipbuilding, things like that. So it's no wonder that civilization has generally grown up in association with fruit trees and hardwood forests. It just has a lot of benefit to us.
0: Fruit trees do provide us with excellent food, shelter, and clean air. But there's one very special fruit tree we should learn about that was in the Garden of Eden and will also be in the New Jerusalem as well. Dr. Parker tells us about the tree of life.
2: After we sinned and our sin brought death and separation from God, God put angels to guard the way to the tree of life, lest we eat and live forever. I used to think before I was a Christian that was cruel of God, but now I realize God didn't want us to live forever in sin. He wanted us to live in a restored relationship with Him. And so when we think about fruit trees, we can think about the ultimate nourishment from the tree of life itself that will sustain us forever and ever in a risen relationship with our risen Lord.
0: As our program comes to a close, we hope that you've been encouraged. It's our desire at ICR to show that the Bible can be trusted, both historically and scientifically, and to give facts that will build your faith. As Christians, we need to understand the scientific basis for our beliefs. We pray that this program will aid you in your discovery of science and the Bible. You know, most people aren't aware that today there are thousands of scientists that are convinced of the truth of biblical creation and not evolution. 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

That old rugged cross, so despised by the world, has a wondrous attraction for me. For the dear Lamb of God left

Imagine being separated from your family and friends for more than four decades by a wall. Or more accurately, by an ideology represented by a 100-mile-long wall. That was life for many Germans for 41 years, when East Germany and West Germany were separate countries and Berlin was divided by the infamous Berlin Wall. Many people lost their lives trying to escape to freedom from communist East Germany, which was closely aligned with the Soviet Union. But on September the 12th, 1990, an agreement was signed that paved the way for full reunification of the two Germanies. For so long, it seemed impossible, but the Iron Curtain came down, the Soviet Union collapsed, and many countries were free to chart their own destiny. The East German regime had been oppressive, its secret police brutal, but freedom came, and East and West became Germany. God's desire to see people become free from sin and a regime of evil drove him to pay the ultimate price so that you could have a future. The separation that existed between sinners and God has been removed because, as Ephesians 2 tells us, Jesus has made both one and has broken down the middle wall of separation. Separation between sinful people and a sinless God goes away when you accept the death of Jesus for your sins. One ideology says it's better to just please yourself and live on your own terms. But that's hollow and it leads ultimately nowhere good. Except Jesus and the lost are found, the rebellious are brought near, and the sinful are forgiven. There's no need for you to be distant from God, whatever your situation. He accepts you and welcomes you to be one with Him. So, while you can, maybe even right now, tell God that you accept Jesus as your Lord and Savior, and you will be made one with heaven. John Bradshaw, It Is Written.

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0: Charles, and quite frankly, I must be at least 95 years of age to have done all those things,
1: yeah,
0: right?
1: Yeah, you must be. I was thinking this morning, you know, older guys, we look back on our life and we did this, this, this, and this. The younger guys say, I just did this. So we're way ahead of everybody else, wouldn't you say?
0: Yeah, we're way ahead, and all those experiences have to count for something, don't they?
1: They do, they do. And you put them right here in this book. You state that, and I quote, fatherlessness now defines American life and culture, end quote. Just how much of a problem is this, and why is it a problem? After all, there's always good old mom.
0: Yeah, good old mom. Poor old mom is having to make up for dad all across America and throughout the Western world.
1: Yes.
0: And the interesting thing is that that really is not my observation, Charles. That is the observation of sociologists and other cultural analysts who are coming to the conclusion that we are in a desperate moment in American history, and it is defined by what we're calling fatherlessness.
1: Yes.
0: The absence not only of the physical father in the home, but also of the father's influence in the children's lives. So you've got the double whammy, and the picture statistically is very grave when you consider that 90% of those in America's prisons are fatherless, that 72% of American young people who have been convicted of murder are fatherless, that over 70% of those who are convicted rapists are fatherless, and that's just for the beginning. My concern is not just looking at the statistics, which we do every day on our radio program, Viewpoint, but to look at the remedy. What is it that's causing this? And if we can discover the cause, then we can also discover the remedy. And this book is about remedies.
1: Well, now let me look at that statistic just one more time. You say all these, you know, 60, 70% of these people in these bad areas are fatherless. Does that hold true with in the good areas, the successful businessman, the successful dad? Do they have more of a father presence in their life? Have studies shown that?
0: Now you're going to open Pandora's box.
1: Yes, I am. Yes, I am.
0: they say fools rush in where angels fear to tread. And here we go.
1: Okay.
0: There are two primary causes of fatherlessness in terms of the actual physical presence of fathers in the home. Mm-hmm. The first is unwed, not just pregnancy, but childbirth. Mm-hmm. Unwed childbirth. Mm-hmm. The second is divorce.
1: Okay.
0: Now, when you combine those two together, you have a very serious problem.
1: Yes.
0: Between 75 and 80% of all fatherless children today, that is children who do not have the physical presence of their father in the home, is due to those two things.
1: Wow.
0: Unwed childbirth and divorce. A lot of people would say, well, you know, this is just a problem for those pagans out there.
1: Mm-hmm.
0: Well, not so. The reality is that for the past 25 years, the divorce rate among professing Christians has nearly equaled that of the nation as a whole. And shockingly, the divorce rate in the Bible Belt of America for the past 15 years has exceeded the nation as a whole by 50%.
1: Oh my.
0: So this problem of fatherlessness is not just out there. Mm-hmm. It's right up front and personal.
1: So it sounds like you're saying that fatherlessness sets us up for some real problems. Apparently, there are some people who have been able to, what, substitute a father? How does a fatherless child become a success, and how does a fatherless child become not successful? It happens both ways here.
0: Well, it does, but then the question is, what is success? We want to define success according to some kind of measurable cultural, worldly standards.
1: Yes.
0: But lurking behind the so-called apparent success are emotional problems.
1: There you go.
0: Serious feelings of lack in a child's life.
1: Yep. Yep.
0: And those do not necessarily come to the fore until 20, 30 years later.
1: So when you say success, you're talking about emotional and physical and social success as well here, as well as business success.
0: Absolutely.
1: Yes.
0: Now,
1: okay.
0: Because we're whole people.
1: Yes.
0: We're not just measured by how much money we have in the bank or by what particular job we've been able to achieve, but rather the holistic nature of who we are and how we feel about life, whether we're feeling fulfilled in life. And I've got to tell you, I grew up in a pastor's home.
1: Yes.
0: And

0: it was not until I formed Save America Ministries after 20 years of law practice in a very successful trial practice in Southern California that I realized there was something lacking. Now, I didn't have divorce in my family heritage. I did not have unwed childbirth. I was still living, you see.
1: Yes.
0: But I realized there was something really lacking. And so at 49 years of age, I went to my father. And I said, you know what? I want to take you out for a couple of weekends. The reason I did that was to be able to help him to face the lacks that I felt in my own life. One of those having been approval, some kind of recognition of what God was doing in and through my life. The very thing that he and my mother had thought were so important, I was now doing, I was fulfilling, and yet there was no fatherly affirmation. And then I read the scriptures where God the Father was not willing to allow his only son to experience that. But in public, he said, "Behold, this is my beloved son, in whom I'm well pleased. Hear ye him." He not only recognized him as his son, that wasn't a pride thing, but he said, "Now I am giving him authority. I'm delegating authority as a father to him, and I want you to hear him." And my father had a very hard time receiving that understanding as a pastor.
1: Yeah.
0: But ultimately, in his own way, he came to the point where he began to affirm, began to recognize, and it set me free.
1: So when we have a father, we are not fatherless, we are fathered. When we have a father, it doesn't just end because we have a father. There are things that that father is supposed to do and keep on doing throughout our entire lives. In other words, this problem is a lifelong problem or blessing. Am I right in saying that?
0: No question about it. And that's really what my book is about.
1: Yes, yes.
0: It's not about whether or not we have a father in the home, how important that really is.
1: Yes.
0: But it's the significance of what that means. What is that father to do? What does God expect him to do and to be? And if he's not, what are the consequences? And when he is, what are the consequences? And so the subtitle of my book is Leaving a Legacy That Lasts.
1: Yes.
0: You know, Charles, every one of us is leaving a legacy, whether we intend to or not. We are leaving a legacy. The only question is, what kind of a legacy am I leaving?
1: What would you say in one word would be the legacy, the most important legacy that a father can leave to a child? Just one word.
0: I would have to do it in two words.
1: Okay, two words.
0: Spiritual vision.
1: Mm-hmm.
0: Spiritual vision.
1: In other words, if a child does not receive that spiritual vision from a father, and apparently you're saying that can't come from a mother, would I be right in saying that?
0: Well, let's put it this way. A mom can do everything she can try to do, but there's no substitute for a dad.
1: Okay, all right.
0: God didn't just create moms. Mm-hmm. He created dads. In fact, he created dads first. Remember that.
1: Yes.
0: He created fathers first.
1: Yes. Yes.
0: And it doesn't demean the role of a mother, but a mother can never, no matter how hard she tries, can never fulfill the full role of a father. Mm-hmm. We need a father. And let me just share something with you, Charles,
1: yes,
0: that shows how desperate this situation really is in the Christian community, for instance. Several months ago, I received a written notification from a very prominent evangelical pastor.
1: Mm-hmm.
0: He was promoting his new book. In his promotion, he made a statement. I'm paraphrasing his statement. "Jesus I love, but I don't must like his dad."
1: Huh?
0: I want you to think about the implications of that. Jesus I love, but I don't much like his dad. It's a blasphemous statement, really.
1: Yes, yes.
0: You know what he was really saying? In the Christian community these days, God the Father is out. Jesus is in.
1: Mm-hmm.
0: God the Father is out. Now, how are we to understand that when Jesus said, "I and the Father are one"?
1: Exactly.
0: If you've seen me, you've seen the Father.
1: Yes, yes, John.
0: You know what the problem is? We don't like fathers today any more in the church than the world likes fathers in the feminist revolution.
1: Oh boy.
0: And the reason is because fathers represent authority.
1: Yes, yes.
0: Fathers represent authority, and we don't like authority, not even from God.
1: Well, you know,
0: it's your breath away, doesn't it?
1: I'm speechless here that someone, especially a pastor, would say that because, you know, it is the authority that gave Christ the power to be who he was, to do what he did. He was acting on the authority of his father to do these things, and we can find power in our lives and have the authority to do that when we have a relationship with God the Father. Am I right in saying that?
0: You have spoken it exactly right.
1: Wow.
0: Jesus' authority came from the Father.
1: Yes.
0: He said, I don't do or say anything I don't hear the Father say or do.
1: Right.
0: He said, if you've seen me, you've seen the Father. Now, our authority as fathers comes from God the Father.
1: Yes, yes.
0: He's the one that delegated that authority to us. We are under delegated authority just like Jesus. We aren't Jesus, but we are under that delegated authority. And when we abandon that authority or shirk it, our children suffer greatly. And we don't even realize that it's happening until it's too late. And so this book is about grabbing a hold of the reins right now of life and getting it right. And believe it or not, God the Father had this on his mind, because in the book of Malachi, chapter 4, he gave his final warning just before 400 years of prophetic silence. Mm-hmm. God, through Malachi, gave a statement of incredible fatherly compassion and mercy. And he said this: before the great and terrible day of the Lord, that is, the second coming of Christ, when he will judge the earth in righteousness,
1: right,
0: before that great and terrible day of the Lord, I will send forth the spirit of Elijah the prophet to call the hearts of the fathers to the children, mm-hmm, and the hearts of the children to the fathers, lest I strike the earth with a curse. Mm-hmm. You know what? We're already under that curse,
1: oh my,
0: and everybody knows it.
1: Oh my.
0: The statistics are proving it, and yet, even in our churches, it's almost impossible to hear the necessary message to call the hearts of the fathers back to the children. So I asked the Lord. I'm kind of a simple guy in one respect, and I know it may seem strange that a 20-year veteran attorney would talk to the Lord this way, but I do. And I said, Lord, everybody knows this verse. It grabs at the emotional level.
1: Right.
0: But how could this possibly ever happen? It's not happening. It's getting worse.
1: Yes.
0: How are the hearts of the fathers going to be turned to the children and the children to the fathers? And he answered me, Charles, very simply. He said, the hearts of the fathers have to be turned back to me as the Father. That's the only way.
1: Yeah.
0: That's the message of the book. How can that happen? How can it happen in the lives of men, even professing Christian men? They're going to church, or they think they've got it made in the shade. Even Christian pastors. Oh, how many of them have lost their children. It's unbelievable. And here we are. Many believe we're on the near edge of the second coming of Jesus Christ. That means this is our last moment.
1: That's right.
0: It's time to get it right.
1: Very good. We're talking with Charles Grismier, the author of Hearts of the Fathers, Leaving a Legacy That Lasts. We'll take a short break when we come back. We now know the problem. Let's find out what the solution is. And this book has several of them. We'll talk about one of those on our return. So everybody stay right where you are.

0: I'm Dr. James Markham with your biblical prescription for life. Would you like a strategy to help you lower your blood pressure other than medications? 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
1: I'd like to think that one day, when we get to heaven, we're going to see a list of people. People like Jared and Susan, who were introduced to Jesus because of something we said. Or maybe it was as simple as a passing smile. But these people will look into their past and be able to say, "I'm here because of you." Recently, you may have heard that Heartwise Ministries has begun spreading the gospel to the young, the old, the sick, and the healthy. 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
2: Welcome back to the program. I'm your host, Charles Mills. Our guest today, Charles Grismeyer. He is the author of Hearts of the Fathers, Leaving a Legacy That Lasts. We're talking about dads and how we need to connect. Dads need to connect with the ultimate father, the Father in heaven, just as Christ did. Christ operated under the authority of his Father. We need to operate in the same way. Now, we've identified the problem. Let's talk now about the solution. I like on chapter 19 of your book, you have 7 fatherly secrets. And you know, as I read through these, I praised God for each one because my dad had these secrets in tow. He knew how to handle these secrets and how to apply them to the heart of this child. And so I want you to share those with our listeners. The first one is time. And that's so very important. Why is time important, not only to the father, but to the child as well?
3: Oh, yes. Well, there's no substitute for time. Time is universal for us all.
2: Right.
3: We all have exactly the same amount of time.
2: That's right.
3: The only question is how we choose to use the time. And obviously, we have to work as dads. We have many duties, many responsibilities. But one of our primary responsibilities is to father our children and to be present in their lives. So time is the essential ingredient. Without time, and the rest of the T's kind of help define how that time gets used.
2: Yes, and the next one is together. How are we supposed to be together with our children? Is that sitting in the same room? Is that together?
3: It may be or it may not be. Mm. If we're just watching television in the same room, we may not be together. Yeah. If dad's reading the newspaper and the kid is doing his homework, there's a sense of togetherness, but it's not really the fullness of togetherness. Mm-hmm. Time together requires that we engage with one another at a meaningful level. So taking our son to a ball game, there's a sense of togetherness there. There's nothing wrong with that, but that's not the full essence of togetherness. Time together talking. That's the
2: talking,
3: third one.
2: Third one, yes.
3: Talking. You know, we used to sing a song, "And he walks with me."
2: Yes, and he talks.
3: And he talks
2: oh,
3: with
2: yes,
3: me.
2: Yes, yes, yes.
3: And he tells me I am his own. Why was that such a precious song for men and for women? Because we wanted to know our Father wanted to talk with us. He talked with Adam and Eve in the garden. And sin is what broke up the talking.
2: That's right.
3: And the togetherness.
2: That's right.
3: So time together, talking. We have to talk with one another. The same, by the way, is true with our wives. Yes. These same principles are the glue that holds our marriages together. But kids, time together talking.
2: Let's do the next two here and put them together, thinking and thanking. I would assume that we need to do a little thinking before we start thanking, because we need to really be thankful when we thank. Am I right?
3: Absolutely. And a lot of dads are known more for their criticism than
2: That's
3: for
2: right.
3: their gratitude.
2: That's right. That's right.
3: So, you know, it's okay for a father to bring correction, and he should. But I think if we put the balance in there, the sense of gratitude and affirmation is every bit as important as correction. In fact, we may need 10 times as much gratitude and affirmation as we give correction. Mm. And I'm a firm believer in correction. So gratitude, a heart of gratitude for our kids, and letting them know specifically, son, I want you to know how much I appreciate you. But then get specific. I really value your attitude. I really appreciate the way you do this or that. Get specific, not just general attitude of gratitude, but very specific. Time together talking, thinking, and thanking. And, of course, tenderly, that's the next one.
2: Yes.
3: That sounds kind of strange with a dad and his sons, doesn't it, tenderly?
2: It does. How can a big, burly dad be tender? Tell us how to do this.
3: First of all, it's the way that a dad talks. He shows affection for his son. One way a dad shows affection for his son is just by grabbing him and hugging him.
2: Yes.
3: I have grandchildren, 10 of them.
2: Yes.
3: Six of them are young men ranging from age 10 to 24. I hug them all. They hug me warmly.
2: Yes.
3: They know I love them. I'm tender with them, but tough at the same time because I'm a man.
2: Yeah.
3: They need to know a tender toughness and a tough tenderness. Mm-hmm. And then finally, time together talking, thinking, thanking, and tenderly touching. Mm-hmm. Touching. You know, we sing that song, and he touched me.
2: Yes.
3: Oh, he touched me. And oh, the joy that flooded my soul. Mm-hmm. Why has that song been so popular historically, even for men? Because we need to feel the touch of the Father's hand. Time together talking, thinking, thanking, and tenderly touching. It's kind of bringing tears to my eyes right now.
2: It is mine too as well. Listener, you will enjoy this book, Hearts of the Fathers, Leaving a Legacy That Lasts, by our guest today, Charles Grismeyer. That's C-R-I-S-M-I-E-R. 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
3: Well, thank you. 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
2: Very good. 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This was beautiful. Thank you so much.
3: My privilege, Charles. Thanks so much.
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Imagine being separated from your family and friends for more than four decades by a wall. Or more accurately, by an ideology represented by a 100-mile-long wall. That was life for many Germans for 41 years, when East Germany and West Germany were separate countries and Berlin was divided by the infamous Berlin Wall. Many people lost their lives trying to escape to freedom from communist East Germany, which was closely aligned with the Soviet Union. But on September the 12th, 1990, an agreement was signed that paved the way for full reunification of the two Germanies. For so long, it seemed impossible, but the Iron Curtain came down, the Soviet Union collapsed, and many countries were free to chart their own destiny. The East German regime had been oppressive, its secret police brutal, but freedom came, and East and West became Germany. God's desire to see people become free from sin and a regime of evil drove him to pay the ultimate price so that you could have a future. The separation that existed between sinners and God has been removed because, as Ephesians 2 tells us, Jesus has made both one and has broken down the middle wall of separation. Separation between sinful people and a sinless God goes away when you accept the death of Jesus for your sins. One ideology says it's better to just please yourself and live on your own terms. But that's hollow, and it leads ultimately nowhere good. Except Jesus and the lost are found, the rebellious are brought near, and the sinful are forgiven. There's no need for you to be distant from God, whatever your situation. He accepts you and welcomes you to be one with Him. So, while you can, maybe even right now, tell God that you accept Jesus as your Lord and Savior, and you will be made one with heaven. John Bradshaw, It Is Written.

I remember the first time I saw Jesus. John the Baptist pointed him out in the crowd one day and said, "There he is, John. He's the one God has sent to rescue the world from its moral pollution." Soon after that, Jesus called my brother and me to become a part of his team. I'll never forget that day. We were fishing on the Sea of Galilee when I saw Jesus standing there on the beach, waving to me. I had no idea at the time how much my life would change as a result of following this man. But somehow I knew I couldn't go through life without knowing him.

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0: Welcome to today's reading from the Bible, the Word of God. Thy word is a lamp unto my feet, and a light unto my path.
1: Chapter 2. My son, if you receive my words and treasure my commands within you, so that you incline your ear to wisdom and apply your heart to understanding, yes, if you cry out for discernment and lift up your voice for understanding, if you seek her as silver and search for her as for hidden treasures, then you will understand the fear of the Lord and find the knowledge of God. For the Lord gives wisdom. From his mouth come knowledge and understanding. He stores up sound wisdom for the upright. He is a shield to those who walk uprightly. He guards the paths of justice and preserves the way of his saints. Then you will understand righteousness and justice, equity, and every good path. When wisdom enters your heart, and knowledge is pleasant to your soul, discretion will preserve you, understanding will keep you, to deliver you from the way of evil, from the man who speaks perverse things, from those who leave the paths of uprightness to walk in the ways of darkness, who rejoice in doing evil and delight in the perversity of the wicked, whose ways are crooked and who are devious in their paths, to deliver you from the immoral woman, from the seductress who flatters with her words, who forsakes the companion of her youth and forgets the covenant of her God. For her house leads down to death, and her paths to the dead. None who go to her return, nor do they regain the paths of life. So you may walk in the way of goodness, and keep to the paths of righteousness. For the upright will dwell in the land, and the blameless will remain in it. But the wicked will be cut off from the earth, and the unfaithful will be uprooted from it.
0: That's our Bible reading from the Old Testament for today. Now from the New Testament.
1: Chapter 2. You therefore, my son, be strong in the grace that is in Christ Jesus. And the things that you have heard from me among many witnesses, commit these to faithful men who will be able to teach others also. You therefore must endure hardship as a good soldier of Jesus Christ. No one engaged in warfare entangles himself with the affairs of this life, that he may please him who enlisted him as a soldier. And also, if anyone competes in athletics, he is not crowned unless he competes according to the rules. The hard-working farmer must be first to partake of the crops. Consider what I say, and may the Lord give you understanding in all things. Remember that Jesus Christ, of the seed of David, was raised from the dead according to my gospel, for which I suffer trouble as an evildoer, even to the point of chains. But the word of God is not chained. Therefore I endure all things for the sake of the elect, that they also may obtain the salvation which is in Christ Jesus with eternal glory. This is a faithful saying. For if we died with him, we shall also live with him. If we endure, we shall also reign with him. If we deny him, he also will deny us. If we are faithless, he remains faithful. He cannot deny himself. Remind them of these things, charging them before the Lord not to strive about words to no profit, to the ruin of the hearers. Be diligent to present yourself approved to God, a worker who does not need to be ashamed, rightly dividing the word of truth. But shun profane and idle babblings, for they will increase to more ungodliness, and their message will spread like cancer. Hymenaeus and Philetus are of this sort, who have strayed concerning the truth, saying that the resurrection is already past, and they overthrow the faith of some. Nevertheless, the solid foundation of God stands, having this seal. The Lord knows those who are his, and let everyone who names the name of Christ depart from iniquity. But in a great house there are not only vessels of gold and silver, but also of wood and clay, some for honor and some for dishonor. Therefore, if anyone cleanses himself from the latter, he will be a vessel for honor, sanctified and useful for the Master, prepared for every good work. Flee also youthful lusts, but pursue righteousness, faith, love, peace with those who call on the Lord out of a pure heart. But avoid foolish and ignorant disputes, knowing that they generate strife. And a servant of the Lord must not quarrel, but be gentle to all, able to teach, patient, in humility correcting those who are in opposition. If God perhaps will grant them repentance, so that they may know the truth, and that they may come to their senses and escape the snare of the devil, having been taken captive by him to do his will.

0: 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All 66 books of Scripture are given by inspiration of God and are profitable for doctrine, for reproof, for correction, for instruction in righteousness, that the man of God may be perfect, thoroughly furnished unto all good works. A portion of the Word of God is read every 3 hours here on Radio 74.
1: Imagine being separated from your family and friends for more than 4 decades by a wall, or more accurately, by an ideology represented by a 100-mile-long wall. That was life for many Germans for 41 years, when East Germany and West Germany were separate countries and Berlin was divided by the infamous Berlin Wall. Many people lost their lives trying to escape to freedom from communist East Germany, which was closely aligned with the Soviet Union. But on September the 12th, 1990, an agreement was signed that paved the way for full reunification of the two Germanies. For so long, it seemed impossible, but the Iron Curtain came down, the Soviet Union collapsed, and many countries were free to chart their own destiny. The East German regime had been oppressive, its secret police brutal, but freedom came, and East and West became Germany. God's desire to see people become free from sin and a regime of evil drove him to pay the ultimate price so that you could have a future. The separation that existed between sinners and God has been removed because, as Ephesians 2 tells us, Jesus has made both one and has broken down the middle wall of separation. Separation between sinful people and a sinless God goes away when you accept the death of Jesus for your sins. One ideology says it's better to just please yourself and live on your own terms. But that's hollow and it leads ultimately nowhere good. Except Jesus and the lost are found, the rebellious are brought near, and the sinful are forgiven. There's no need for you to be distant from God, whatever your situation. He accepts you and welcomes you to be one with Him. So, while you can, maybe even right now, tell God that you accept Jesus as your Lord and Savior, and you will be made one with heaven. John Bradshaw, It Is Written.

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So now I give him to the Lord.

Programs of hope, inspiration, and gentle, beautiful music, round the clock. 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

0: Here now is HMS Richards, the voice of prophecy speaker. His subject, the life everlasting.
1: About a month before the churches in general were celebrating the Easter season, she had returned from the place of burial outside the city, leaving there in silence her 14-year-old son. It was diphtheria. There was little to fight it with in those days. 2 days later, her little girl gave up the struggle, and in less than a week, the baby. Only the 3-year-old escaped. This mother's face was pale but beautiful as she stood with her husband at the service where the minister spoke of the victory of Christ in the garden of the resurrection. She and her husband joined with the congregation when they rose to sing, "The powers of death have done their worst, but Christ, their legions, has dispersed." Her husband could not sing, but stood with head bowed. She touched his hand as it lay on the back of the pew. And they recited together those beautiful words of the creed, "I believe in the resurrection of the body and the life everlasting." She taught her class that day, while he went to his superintendent's desk and led the school in worship and the study of the word. Among all those who had been present at the services, whose faces were lined with suffering and defeat and even rebellion, these two seemed to be a miracle. One 15-year-old boy, as he walked out with his father, said, "Dad, I think Mr. and Mrs. L. really believe it, don't you?" "Believe what?" said the father. "Oh, the whole big thing, all of it. You know, Easter." "Yes, it is the big thing. It's only when a time of test and sorrow and heartbreak comes that we realize how big it really is and how glorious it is. We seem to hear Jesus saying to bereaved

Perhaps. My heart flees for refuge to the wonderful promises of the Holy Scriptures. Words like these, "If Christ be not raised, your faith is vain, ye are yet in your sins. Then they also which are fallen asleep in Christ are perished. But now is Christ risen from the dead, and become the first fruits of them that slept. For since by man came death, by man came also the resurrection of the dead. For as in Adam all die, even so in Christ shall all be made alive. But every man in his own order, Christ the firstfruits, afterward they that are Christ at his coming." In my own soul, I need words like these in 1 Corinthians 15:17-23. There's one thing in which atheist, infidel, skeptic, agnostic, believer, pagan, Hindu, Muslim, Jew, Christian, yes, there's one thing in which all people on earth agree, an article of faith on which there is absolute unanimity, words engraved in iron on the granite face of time, and always staring us in the face, the words, "All men die." But Jesus tells us there is life beyond. Jesus said, "Because I live, ye shall live also." John 14:19. Jesus said, "I go to prepare a place for you. And if I go and prepare a place for you, I will come again and receive you unto myself, that where I am, there ye may be also." John 14:2. James H. McConkie brings us a beautiful story of a faithful missionary in distant Korea who sat at the bedside of his dying wife. They had toiled together in the gospel of Jesus Christ for 15 years, and now her summons had come. Heartbroken, he sat and waited for the end. She knew what it meant to him. She realized his suffering. Her last thought, an unselfish one, was for him. This was her parting message: "Do not grieve for me, dear. You will get me back. You will get me back." Not more than a month passed until the bereaved husband sat at that same bedside watching his only child, a 4-year-old boy, slip away from him. Again his heart was crushed. Again he faced a parting which meant unspeakable anguish. But the little fellow had the same message for his sorrowing father: "Don't cry, Daddy, don't cry. You'll get me back, Daddy. You'll get me back." A few days later, as he was riding his little son's funeral train from behind the curtain of the sedan chair in which he was being borne by the natives, he heard a woman weeping. Then the voice of another Korean woman was heard saying, "Why are you weeping?" The sorrowing one answered, "I'm weeping for the foreigner who has lost his little boy." "Don't weep for the foreigner. Weep for yourself, woman," said the other. "You've lost a little girl, and you'll never get her back. I've lost a little boy, and I will never get him back. Let me tell you something mysterious. These foreigners have a strange way of getting back their dead." No wonder this heartbroken father could leave a white lily upon the coffin of his little one, bow his head before the Lord, and give himself anew to preach to those helpless people the blessed gospel of Jesus Christ, who will give back their dead to all who believe in him, the Savior, the Lord of the glory that is to be revealed at his second coming. In our loss and desolation we may sorrow, but we sorrow not as others who have no hope. For we believe, we know that Jesus died and rose again. So them also which sleep in Jesus will God bring with him from the land of the enemy. Yes, we know that as Jesus rose from the dead, so will all the children of God who sleep in Jesus Christ. For this we say unto you by the word of the Lord, that we which are alive and remain unto the coming of the Lord shall not prevent or precede them which are asleep.
For the Lord himself shall descend.

0: from heaven with a shout, with the voice of the archangel, and with the trump of God, and the dead in Christ shall rise first. Then we which are alive and remain shall be caught up together with them in the clouds to meet the Lord in the air. And so, that is, in this way, shall we ever be with the Lord. Wherefore, comfort one another with these words, 1 Thessalonians 4:15. And comforting words they surely are. It is said that London had never witnessed such a funeral as that of Dr. F.B. Mayer in Christ Church Cathedral. He was a preacher and a believer in the Word of God. His hope and faith had been most radiant, so all the scripture passages and hymns used at his service were victorious and glorious. At the conclusion of the service, the great congregation stood with bowed heads, waiting for the throbbing dirge of a death march. But instead, the organist swung into the triumphant notes of the Hallelujah Chorus. Why not? Christ is risen. He's alive. He ever liveth. And his resurrection is the pledge of ours. We worship not a dead Christ, but a living Christ, who hath abolished death and hath brought life and immortality to light through the gospel. 2 Timothy 1:10. When that great Christian scientist, Sir Michael Faraday, was dying, some journalist questioned him as to his speculations for life after death. Speculation, said he, I know nothing about speculations. I am resting on certainties. I know that my Redeemer liveth. John 19:25. And because he lives, I shall live also. How does life everlasting become ours? The Bible says, God so loved the world that he gave his only begotten Son, that whosoever believeth in him should not perish, but have everlasting life.
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1: Many of us enjoy sweet fresh fruit or delectable hot fruit desserts. The trees that give us such wonderful food are flowering plants that continually reproduce themselves. How do they do it? Stay tuned.
2: God tells us that He created the fruit trees special, each to multiply after its own kind.
1: This is Science, Scripture, and Salvation, a Creation Radio Journal. I'm Chris O'Brien with the Institute for Creation Research. Genesis 1, 11 and 13 says, "And God said, let the earth bring forth grass, the herb yielding seed, and the fruit tree yielding fruit after his kind, whose seed is in itself upon the earth. And it was so. And the evening and the morning were the third day." It's amazing how God set up the system of plant reproduction using seeds grown within the plant itself. Of course, evolutionists don't see the Creator's hand in all this. In fact, Charles Darwin called the origin of flowering plants an abominable mystery. Find some shade and relax for the next 15 minutes as we discuss the design of fruit trees. ICR biologist Dr. Gary Parker says there are many types of fruit, including some that we normally wouldn't think of as fruit.
2: A fruit is a structure that surrounds and protects seeds. And in addition to the fruits that we think of, you know, like apples and pears and so on, tomatoes and pumpkins are fruit, corn, each little kernel is a fruit, grains and grasses and wheat are fruits, cockleburrs are, and the fruit trees include oak trees, and acorns are a fruit that abundantly provides nourishment for many, many birds and animals and squirrels and things like that.
1: These fruit trees, called angiosperms, develop their produce from an ovary inside each flower of the plant. Dr. John Silvius, senior professor of biology at Cedarville University in Ohio, explains.
3: Fruit trees are a part of the group of plants that are called flowering plants. And flowering plants would have the typical petals, oftentimes, and a ring of stamens, perhaps, that produce the pollen. And then around within the ring of stamens, you would have the female portion, which partly consists of an ovary. And the ovary is the part that becomes the fruit. So in a cherry tree or peach or plum, the fruit that we would normally eat comes from the ovary, which is a surrounding tissue that covers the seed. So when we speak of fruit trees, we're speaking of those which have an ovary, and the seeds are born inside of that ovary, which becomes the fruit.
1: As Dr. Parker tells us, the male and female portions of the flower that generate the fruit work together in a variety of ways.
2: They may occur together in one flower, or there may be separate male flowers and female flowers, and then the separate male and female flowers may be on the same tree or different trees. So a lot of times in, you know, growing things commercially, in the case of figs, for instance, you need at least one male tree in order to provide pollen for several female trees. And certain kinds of fruit trees won't bear fruit because they're just the male tree that provides the pollen and not the female tree whose parts will develop into the fruit.
1: And where you plant certain fruit trees makes all the difference in the world.
2: One of the key things about fruit trees is that many, many kinds of fruit will not develop unless they experience a prolonged exposure to cold. It doesn't have to be below freezing, but it has to be cool for perhaps several weeks. The amount of time and temperature vary with each other. In San Diego County, for instance, you can grow an apple tree down in San Diego near the coast, but the apple tree won't bear fruit. It never gets cold enough to remove the inhibitors from the fruit to allow it to develop.
1: However, fruit will not be produced on these trees unless they are properly pollinated. Retired ICR biologist Dr. Ken Cummings says there are some rather pesky creatures that play an important role in making sure these flowering plants grow their fruit.
4: They can be pollinated by a wide range of insects, and we see that in beetles and mosquitoes and flies and moths and butterflies, just a wide range of invertebrates that are responsible for pollination of these flowers. for the most part, angiosperms are not self-fertilizing. So they require some vector to take the pollen from one flower and transport it to another flower on another plant.
1: While pollination is an important part of fruit production, what about the dispersal of seeds after the fruit has grown? Dr. Parker tells us that animals are a great help when it comes to planting new fruit trees.
2: This is part of God's design to create the green plants as food for the various animals. But as the animals eat the fruit, the seeds often pass through undigested. So they're deposited here and there, even with a little fertilizer. And so it benefits the animal, gets the nourishment of eating the fruit, and then the fruit tree gets the benefit of being scattered about all over the place.
1: Dr. Silvius tells us that some angiosperms have a different way of sowing their seeds.
3: Other fruits that do not become as much of a food supply for animals might use other mechanisms for dispersal, such as maples and ashes. These trees produce fruit that form wings, and so you have the maple, typical helicopter-type seed that many are familiar with, blowing in the wind. The wing itself in maple is formed by the fruit, which develops partly into a wing structure. So here, instead of a very attractive food supply, the fruit becomes a wing that can carry the seed off in the wind.
1: It's fascinating that some flowering plants have winged seeds, because another type of tree called gymnosperms, which do not produce fruit, have the same kind of mechanism for seed dispersal. Dr. Silvius.
3: This raises an interesting challenge to evolutionary biologists, because it turns out that conifers, which are naked-seeded plants, such as the pines, spruces, the larches, hemlocks, these conifers have no ovary and therefore no covering on their seeds, and they're called gymnosperms. Yet they do have winged seeds, amazingly. And when their cones open up, when the seed is mature, the cone will open and the seed will come out and fly in the wind, very much like the maples and the ashes do. What this points out then is that they are very different. To an evolutionist, they're very different. They evolved along different lines. They must have had separate genes that actually were responsible for the development of this wing in two very different forms of the anatomy, and therefore they would assign this to convergent evolution. In other words, we have evolution from a common ancestor that eventually diverged into two very different lines, that is, the conifers and the fruit trees, and yet both of them come up with a wing through supposed evolution. That is, they converge on the idea of a wing.
1: However, creation scientists understand that these trees were specifically designed by one creator and not through evolutionary chance happenings.
3: In comparing the fruit trees and the conifers from a creation perspective, God's purpose was to design each of them in a separate kind according to his purpose, and the production of a wing in the case of the fruit trees, is he's using genes that are part of the ovary system, whereas in conifers, which have no ovary, the wing is produced through a development from the seed coat. So you have two very different sets of genes responsible for the wing in these two different, very different kinds of plants, and suggesting that these genes would come by mutation and random processes and undirected natural causes is a major problem for evolution. The wing would have had to come about independently the way it looks, but how could that have happened even once, let alone twice, in two different ways?
1: Dr. Parker.
2: Fruit trees show up suddenly and in abundance in the same rock in which some dinosaurs are found. Charles Darwin recognized that the first time you find flowering plants and fruit trees in the fossil record, you find all kinds of them. You find lots and lots of different kinds, the same kind we have today with all of their parts and features complete and fully intact. And so Charles Darwin called the origin of flowering plants, including the fruit trees, quote, an abominable mystery, unquote. From the creation point of view, it's no mystery at all. God tells us that he created the fruit trees special, each to multiply after its own kind. And that's exactly what we find, powerful confirmation of what the Bible teaches. They did find a fruit tree and a rock layer below the one where they're so abundant. They said, oh, see, that solves Darwin's mystery. But of course it didn't. It just made the mystery worse. And so you still had a fruit tree as a fruit tree, even back earlier. And so that was no help at all to the evolutionists, just more confirmation that God's word is the surest guide to understanding God's world.
1: Fruit is a wonderful food that is enjoyed by many. However, man uses fruit trees for more than just nutrition. Dr. Cummings says these flowering plants not only satisfy our hunger, but are also lovely to behold.
4: Fruit trees, for example, are used frequently in plantings around homes or in gardens or in open forested lands for beauty. Their form and their colors and the shape and change of their leaves and color are just wonderful, beautiful attractions for mankind who can appreciate them. So part of the purpose of these trees is for aesthetic beauty, not only for nutrition, but to be pleasant to the eye. They also are important in being boundaries. They could be used in hedgerows for breaking the wind or shielding the sun or for keeping noise out. They are very important for shade as well as for moisture, not to mention that like other trees, they are producing oxygen. So they're increasing the oxygen or the flavor or the smell of the air around us.
1: Dr. Parker says fruit trees are also a source of some beautiful and useful building material.
2: You know, the hardwoods, like the various kinds of oaks and cherry wood and mahogany and things like that. Wow. Just fantastic for building and for furniture, shipbuilding, things like that. So it's no wonder that civilization has generally grown up in association with fruit trees and hardwood forests. It just has a lot of benefit to us.
1: Fruit trees do provide us with excellent food, shelter, and clean air. But there's one very special fruit tree we should learn about that was in the Garden of Eden and will also be in the New Jerusalem as well. Dr. Parker tells us about the tree of life.
2: After we sinned and our sin brought death and separation from God, God put angels to guard the way to the tree of life, lest we eat and live forever. I used to think before I was a Christian that was cruel of God, but now I realize God didn't want us to live forever in sin. He wanted us to live in a restored relationship with Him. And so when we think about fruit trees, we can think about the ultimate nourishment from the tree of life itself that will sustain us forever and ever in a risen relationship with our risen Lord.
1: As our program comes to a close, we hope that you've been encouraged. It's our desire at ICR to show that the Bible can be trusted, both historically and scientifically, and to give facts that will build your faith. As Christians, we need to understand the scientific basis for our beliefs. We pray that this program will aid you in your discovery of science and the Bible. You know, most people aren't aware that today there are thousands of scientists that are convinced of the truth of biblical creation and not evolution. Our non-denominational ministry aims to restore and strengthen the Genesis foundations of the Christian faith. If you've enjoyed today's edition of Science, Scripture, and Salvation, a Creation Radio Journal, why not visit us on the web to find out more about the work of ICR? The address is www.icr.org. Again, www.icr.org. Science, Scripture, and Salvation, a Creation Radio Journal, is a production of ICR. For the Institute for Creation Research, I'm Chris O'Brien. Thanks for tuning in.

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0: Journey to a Full Life with Dr. Maria Esther Roybal-Hazen here on Radio 74 The Answer. I'm Ron Myers, and here's Dr. Esther with the first in a five-part series this week on the heart and high blood pressure.
1: Today I'm talking about the number one killer in the world, the reason why the greatest number of people die, ischemic heart disease that takes away 15 million people a year. When the numbers get so big, you know, they hardly mean much to me. What does 15 million people dying a year of ischemic heart disease, what does that look like? Well, in the whole world, that means per day. That means that 41,095 people died yesterday. Let me just bring it a little closer. What does that mean? Well, I'll pick my country, United States. What does that mean for yesterday? Because today is not over yet. That means that over 1,000 people died, not of gun shooting, not of car accidents, not of AIDS. No. 1,100 people died yesterday because of ischemic heart disease. What did I mention AIDS? AIDS was a big, big, big scare. People really were trying to do a lot about it. Why do I mention guns? Because in the United States, there's a big issue about these gun sprees with these people out of control getting a hold of guns and shooting people. But we've never had 1,000 people shot to death in one day, flattened out dead with guns. But yesterday, in the United States, over 1,000 people died out of ischemic heart disease. So people get out there and they want to protest and they want to preserve their freedom to live. And I want to put that in your hands where you really can do something about it without the risks. If you go out and protest in some rally and there's a huge multitude of people, you may get trampled on. And so in order to protest for those freedoms, you know, there might be a risk. But if you do something about ischemic heart disease, there isn't a risk. You're not going to put yourself in danger. You with me? You can help yourself. You can help your family. You can help your neighborhood, your school, your church. And on it ripples. And with the phone that a lot of people have and their computer and how they communicate through the social media, your impact on how you can help people and protest against the lifestyle that kills people, the lifestyle that causes ischemic heart disease, you can really make a difference. I want to bring you on board. Come on with me. Let's learn about ischemic heart disease and let's protest. But more than that, let's promote the lifestyle that will prevent this disease and that will reverse it and extend life. So ischemic heart disease means that the heart doesn't get enough blood. Then the individual gets a heart attack. And I'm not talking about just a heart attack. I mean when the person dies, because many people get heart attacks and fortunately they survive. The other thing that happens, the other major consequence, is that out of ischemic heart disease, people get strokes. A stroke is when a blood clot has occluded, has blocked a blood vessel in the brain. And the blood that was going to go and feed the brain tissues doesn't, and those tissues die. And then the person ends up not being able to move or speak. Depending on where it is, there is loss of function. So I'm not even talking about that. I'm talking about death, irrevocable death due to ischemic heart disease. Over 1,000 people dying in the United States, over 41,000 people dying per day in the world. What's the number one reason for ischemic heart disease? Smoking. Those puffs of smoke, smoking people's lives away. That's the number one cause. What smoking does is it constricts the vessels, and it makes the blood pressure rise. That's the number one cause of heart disease. Right now, I'm looking at a box for cigarettes as they are marketed in Europe. And in Europe, they make no excuses about posting it on the box. And the box says, smokers die younger. Now, the box is only about 3 inches long, and the whole sign is half the box in plain black and white letters, smokers die younger. And on the other side of the box, it just plainly says, smoking kills. That's the bottom line. And I know what that is like because my mother died as a result of smoking. So that's the number one cause. Can you do something about it? Can you stop smoking if you smoke? Yes, you can. It not only gives you lung cancer, but it kills you, affecting your heart. If that is one of the things that you do, decide now to stop. Look for a 5-day plan to stop smoking. You can find some help. If you want to, you can call this radio station and I'll give you some information. The next reason is diabetes. Diabetes is high blood sugar. How does that happen? What does the sugar have to do with your heart? When the diet has a lot of sugar in it, more than the body can handle, more than the insulin that the pancreas secretes can handle, the rest in the bloodstream begins to deteriorate the blood vessels. You see, the blood vessels are supposed to be very, very smooth inside. The cells inside, it's like tile. They're very closely joined together, and it's called endothelial cells. And they make a very nice, smooth surface so that all the blood cells can just float through and have nothing jagged break them apart. But when the sugar begins to deteriorate the blood vessels, then the blood platelets get broken with rough surface inside. The third cause of high blood pressure or ischemic heart disease is that the blood vessels are occluded. The lumen inside is narrowed with cholesterol plaques, with atherosclerosis. That's because the diet has too many fats, more than the body can handle, and it stores them away. And this cholesterol imbalance causes this, and that not only makes the inside of the blood vessels even more jagged, but it occludes it. So the blood platelets have a real hard time squeezing through. Eventually, a clot forms, and then the heart can't have that oxygen that comes in the blood. And so there you have it, a blood clot in one of the major arteries of the heart. And there you have a heart attack. Sometimes it happens in the brain, and there you have a stroke. So what can we do about this? This is far easier to control than guns. You can control this for yourself. You can control it with a diet and exercise. What do I mean by diet? A diet that has the fresh fruits and vegetables, the whole grains with the legumes, and they make a complete protein. If you get rid of the animal products, if you get rid of the milk and the eggs, these things cause allergies to some people. They make the platelets stick more. But the fiber in the fresh vegetables and in the fruits and in the whole grains and legumes clean out very well the GI system. And they provide a sugar level in your body that is low. We call it a low glycemic level. You don't get big spikes in sugar in your blood. You get a nice, steady flow that keeps you functioning well and working well without having an excess, without having an overload on your body. You live well, you get all the minerals and vitamins. And with the exercise, you get oxygen in your lungs, and then the blood coming through can pick it up. As you move and as you walk, your muscles in your calves, in your legs, pump that blood back. This also gives feedback to your brain that you're going to be getting oxygen, and your blood pressure goes down. So what's the ideal pressure that you want to have? You want to have an ideal pressure no more than 140. Let me explain the systolic and the diastolic pressure. Go to the supermarket. If you're in the United States, most any supermarket will have a blood pressure machine. Many pharmacies do. You can go there and you can get it done for free. And you sit down and you have your blood pressure taken. And you're going to get a reading and they're going to give you two numbers. One is your systolic pressure and your other is your diastolic pressure. The systolic is when the blood gushes out of your heart into your aortic arch, the very first top portion of your aorta, and it's measured in your arm by your elbow. Ideal, it should be 120, but no more than 140. And then your blood vessel expands, and it should be like a balloon, elastic, to be able to accommodate that pressure that is going to go out throughout your body. If your blood vessels are accommodating correctly, then that should be no more than 90. So your ideal blood pressure should be 120 over 80, but no more than 140 over 90. Now this is what's measured, what is common in the healthy general population. But let me tell you, I don't think that the general population is very, very healthy. Many healthy people, athletes, they have lower blood pressures than these. I'm not an athlete, but I do have a very, very healthy diet. I could exercise a lot better. And I have maintained the same blood pressure that I had when I was 15 years old. And I manage 90 over 60. Now, I'm short. I have a good heart. And it manages to pump the blood all through my little body. So it doesn't have to work very hard. And so I manage, like I said, 90 over 60. So if you can shoot for a blood pressure of 120 over 80, that'll be good. But if you go over 140 over 90, that is not good. If you do, visit your physician, visit your doctor, and get into a health program. Look up in your computer what programs you have in your community that will help you with blood pressure. But the answer to the problem is going to be in your diet and in your lifestyle. Manage your diet, manage the sugars and the fats, and in your lifestyle, incorporate exercise and also manage your stress. We'll be talking more about this.
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Imagine being separated from your family and friends for more than four decades by a wall. Or more accurately, by an ideology represented by a 100-mile-long wall. That was life for many Germans for 41 years, when East Germany and West Germany were separate countries, and Berlin was divided by the infamous Berlin Wall. Many people lost their lives trying to escape to freedom from communist East Germany, which was closely aligned with the Soviet Union. But on September the 12th, 1990, an agreement was signed that paved the way for full reunification of the two Germanies. For so long, it seemed impossible, but the Iron Curtain came down, the Soviet Union collapsed, and many countries were free to chart their own destiny. The East German regime had been oppressive, its secret police brutal, but freedom came, and East and West became Germany. God's desire to see people become free from sin and a regime of evil drove him to pay the ultimate price so that you could have a future. The separation that existed between sinners and God has been removed because, as Ephesians 2 tells us, Jesus has made both one and has broken down the middle wall of separation. Separation between sinful people and a sinless God goes away when you accept the death of Jesus for your sins. One ideology says it's better to just please yourself and live on your own terms. But that's hollow, and it leads ultimately nowhere good. Except Jesus and the lost are found, the rebellious are brought near, and the sinful are forgiven. There's no need for you to be distant from God, whatever your situation. He accepts you and welcomes you to be one with Him. So, while you can, maybe even right now, tell God that you accept Jesus as your Lord and Savior, and you will be made one with heaven. John Bradshaw, It Is Written.

The largest hailstones to ever fall on the Earth weighed 4¼ pounds and brought utter destruction to a section of southern Siberia. But this is child's play compared to a hailstorm of the future which will batter down skyscrapers. I'll be back in a moment to talk about hailstones weighing 57 pounds.

Hello, this is Joe Cruz on the Amazing Facts broadcast, Facts Which Affect You. In our last broadcast, we introduced the fascinating subject of the second coming of Jesus. We found some of the tremendous, spectacular things that will take place in nature when Christ appears. Today, we want to follow this subject further and find out what will actually happen to the earth at that time. Let's see what the Bible says about it. The scriptures have a very definite comment in several places, and I want to read now from Revelation 16, verse 18. And there were voices and thunders and lightnings, and there was a great earthquake, such as was not since men were upon the earth, so mighty an earthquake and so great. So when Christ returns, there'll be this terrible, devastating earthquake, friends. Great mountain chains will simply turn and disappear and be flattened out. Islands will sink down into the depths of the ocean. Never before has the earth seen such an earthquake as that one will be. The earth will be literally torn to pieces. And after the earthquake will be a terrible hailstorm with every stone, according to the Bible, weighing the weight of a talent. Now, a talent weighs from 52 to 57 pounds, and you try to imagine that for a moment. Hailstones as large as bushel baskets falling everywhere. Jeremiah 4:26 tells us, I beheld, and lo, the fruitful place was a wilderness, and all the cities thereof were broken down at the presence of the Lord and by his fierce anger. Why, the beautiful orchards, trees, gardens, shrubbery, all the cities broken down. Paris goes down. London is no more. New York is flattened. That's what the Bible says. The cities will be destroyed, and everything in the earth with it. Isaiah 24 gives this graphic picture of destruction. Behold, the Lord maketh the earth empty, and maketh it waste, and turneth it upside down. The land shall be utterly emptied and utterly spoiled. Then in verse 19, the earth is utterly broken down and moved exceedingly. The earth shall reel to and fro like a drunkard, and shall be removed like a cottage. So according to the scripture, when that man from outer space, the Lord of all, comes back to this earth, the earth will be torn to pieces in a total destruction. Now perhaps you're wondering about the people. If that's what is going to happen to the earth, what will happen to the inhabitants of the earth? Let's read about it in 1 Thessalonians 4:16 and 17.

And after this event, those who remain and are alive shall be caught up into the cloud, and the cloud will return to heaven. Now notice the text says to meet the Lord in the air. And so if anyone says to you that Christ is in Los Angeles, or he's here or there, or in some secret place, remember that when he returns a second time, he will not touch this earth at all. His feet will not come down to the earth. He will appear in the clouds and remain in the air, and we will be caught up in the air to meet him. But now let's talk a moment about that interstellar flight. There's so much talk about it today, and there seems to be a remote possibility, of course, that men will be able to achieve it sometime in the distant future. Supposing it were possible, would interstellar flight be of any help to this generation at all? Would it help you? Would it help me? Supposing it did exist. We'd have to come to the place where we could travel 6,000 miles a second, and that's 21,600,000,000 miles an hour. That's how fast we'd have to travel for it to even exist. If it became a possibility to travel that fast safely, it would still take 250 years to travel to the nearest planetary system, and so you see three or four generations would die on the trip. What good would that do you or me? How would that help this generation, friends? There would still be a problem. Death would still be a problem. That's why we're looking forward to the appearance of that man from outer space who holds in his hands the key of death. Remember that passage in Revelation 1:18, I am he that liveth and was dead, and behold, I'm alive forevermore and have the keys of death. And he also says, behold, I come quickly. Oh, how grateful we should be that he's coming in just a little while from now, friends, and that he'll come to do away with the last great enemy of all of us. Now, what about the wicked? The righteous dead are going to be raised and will be caught up to meet Jesus in the cloud. The righteous living are then caught up in the cloud too and return to heaven with the resurrected ones. But what happens to the wicked people? Let's read about that in 2 Thessalonians 2, verse 8. And then shall that wicked be revealed, whom the Lord shall destroy with the brightness of his coming. Now that's clear enough, isn't it? It's not hard to believe, really, when you analyze it. If you recall at the tomb of Christ, one angel came there and rolled back that stone, and his brightness was so staggering that those soldiers simply fell down like dead men. According to the Scriptures, all the angels in heaven will come with Jesus when he returns. Combining their brightness with his will be just too much, and the wicked will die immediately, as if they've been struck down by a bolt of lightning or as if some live wire fell upon them. And they'll just lay here where they fell. Jeremiah 25:33 says, And the slain of the Lord shall be at that day from one end of the earth even unto the other end of the earth. They shall not be lamented, neither gathered nor buried. They shall be dung upon the ground. You know, friends, that used to worry me when I was a youngster. I thought, why didn't somebody come and bury those people? But listen, there was no one left to do it. The righteous are all in heaven. They've been caught up to meet Jesus. The wicked are all dead at this time, so the bodies are simply scattered everywhere. You might say, well, now, wait a minute. I'm getting a little mixed up. I thought the second coming of Christ was secret. I've heard it again and again spoken of as a secret rapture. Well, friends, you may have heard that, but the second coming of Jesus is anything but secret. Over and over, the Scriptures emphasize the fact that it'll be noisy. Everybody will be aware of it. Matthew 24:31 says that he will come with a great sound of a trumpet. And I'm sure you recognize there's nothing secret about a blowing of a trumpet. I had two little boys that learned to blow trumpets, and I found out one thing about them. They're not quiet, and they're not silent. Psalms 50, verses 3 to 5 says, Our God shall come and shall not keep silence. In 1 Thessalonians 4:16, we read that he'll come with a shout. Nothing secret about that at all, friends. And then it says, with the voice of the archangel, with the trump of God. Titus 2:13 speaks of the glorious appearing of our Lord. Oh, yes, he'll be there in person, and you'll see him, just the opposite of secret. Let me read another text now in Matthew 24:27. As the lightning cometh out of the east and shineth even unto the west, so shall also the coming of the Son of Man be. Listen, the secret rapture is not in the Bible at all. There's nothing secret about this. Another fact of his coming that we mentioned a moment ago is that all the angels will be with him. Matthew 24:31 says, He shall send his angels with a great sound of a trumpet.

0: And they shall gather together his elect from the four winds, from one end of the heaven to the other. Now people wonder what the angels will come for. Well, for one thing, they've watched this whole plan of salvation unfold. The scriptures teach in 1 Corinthians 4:9 that we are a spectacle to other worlds and angels. They look down and see the greatest TV screen ever known. That's our world spread out here before them. And they've watched the progress of sin. They see the great controversy, Christ's side and the devil's side, and how it's all working out and the final end of it. Yes, angels are interested in how it's all working out and each one of us. Every one of us, you know, has a guardian angel. And they wouldn't miss coming back to this earth, and the Lord will use them, according to this scripture, to gather the elect. When the cloud stops, the angels will be dispersed to gather the redeemed together from one end of the earth even to the other end. Little children who've been torn from the arms of their parents by death will be taken by angels and placed once again in their mother's arms. Not long ago, I stood by the grave of a little child and tried to comfort those sorrowing parents. Yes, my friends, can you imagine what it'll be for families to reunite after the separation of death? What a thrill, what a joy has been planned for us as we wake up and take hold of the hand and discover it's the hand of our guardian angel. And did you know that the scriptures even tell how long this trip is going to take from heaven to this earth and then back again? I read about that in Revelation 8:1. And when he had opened the seventh seal, there was silence in heaven about the space of half an hour. Now, if you'll read before and after this verse, you'll discover that this is the period of time in the history of sin when the Lord leaves heaven and comes down to this earth to get his people. And the trip back, it says, takes half an hour. But remember, Revelation is a symbolic book, and all time mentioned in this book should be taken symbolically. And the rule for determining prophetic time is this: 1 day equals 1 year. In Ezekiel 4:6, God says, I have appointed thee each day for a year. So when we divide it up, we discover that 1 hour is 15 days, that is, of literal time, and a half hour is about 7.5 days. So you can see clearly that the Bible makes these things simple and understandable. Space travel comes as no surprise to God. It's been a great surprise to us, who a few years ago were just reading science fiction and thinking, my, some people really are wild in their imaginations. But these things are beginning to come to pass, friends, and it has amazed us. But I say again, it has not amazed God, and it hasn't taken him by surprise. He knows a million times more about space travel than mere men will ever find out. And according to the record, nearly 2,000 years ago, the great God of heaven foretold the space trip that would be taken from heaven to this earth, how he'd come down to this world. It's all recorded, even down to the amount of time it will take. I'm so thankful that the Lord has given us this clear, positive, definite information. God is far ahead of the most brilliant scientist in this world. Now, some scientists are even whispering that maybe in the distant future, it's remotely possible that we'll be able to travel at the speed of light. And I say, so what? It's still much too slow. Even at the speed of light, it would take 8 years to reach the nearest planetary system to our own. But God does not intend to let puny man invade the heavens, friends. You may put that down. Let's see what the Bible says about this interplanetary or interstellar travel. Way back in the early days, right after the flood, men got the idea that they'd go off into space. They didn't do it with spaceships, but it was the same principle. They said they'd build a tower, and this tower would reach to heaven. And then if God didn't keep his word with them and send another flood, they'd just climb high up in the tower and be safe. You remember what the Lord's reaction was? He said, go to now, and let's confound their language that they may not understand one another's speech. And so God confounded their speech, according to the record, and they were all mixed up. They couldn't understand each other to work that tower and to finish building it. So friends, remember that God does not want man to be going away from this planet and away from his will, traveling to other worlds. We're going to travel someday, but we'll travel with him when he takes us there to the place that he's made ready.
1: 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He is the way, the truth, and the life that will set you free.

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0: Welcome to today's reading from the Bible, the Word of God. Thy word is a lamp unto my feet and a light unto my path.
1: Chapter 2. My son, if you receive my words and treasure my commands within you, so that you incline your ear to wisdom and apply your heart to understanding, yes, if you cry out for discernment and lift up your voice for understanding, if you seek her as silver and search for her as for hidden treasures, then you will understand the fear of the Lord and find the knowledge of God. For the Lord gives wisdom. From his mouth come knowledge and understanding. He stores up sound wisdom for the upright. He is a shield to those who walk uprightly. He guards the paths of justice and preserves the way of his saints. Then you will understand righteousness and justice, equity, and every good path. When wisdom enters your heart, and knowledge is pleasant to your soul, discretion will preserve you, understanding will keep you, to deliver you from the way of evil, from the man who speaks perverse things, from those who leave the paths of uprightness to walk in the ways of darkness, who rejoice in doing evil and delight in the perversity of the wicked, whose ways are crooked and who are devious in their paths, to deliver you from the immoral woman, from the seductress who flatters with her words, who forsakes the companion of her youth and forgets the covenant of her God. For her house leads down to death, and her paths to the dead. None who go to her return, nor do they regain the paths of life. So you may walk in the way of goodness, and keep to the paths of righteousness. For the upright will dwell in the land, and the blameless will remain in it. But the wicked will be cut off from the earth, and the unfaithful will be uprooted from it.
0: From the Old Testament to the New.
1: Chapter 2. You therefore, my son, be strong in the grace that is in Christ Jesus. And the things that you have heard from me among many witnesses, commit these to faithful men who will be able to teach others also. You therefore must endure hardship as a good soldier of Jesus Christ. No one engaged in warfare entangles himself with the affairs of this life, that he may please him who enlisted him as a soldier. And also, if anyone competes in athletics, he is not crowned unless he competes according to the rules. The hard-working farmer must be first to partake of the crops. Consider what I say, and may the Lord give you understanding in all things. Remember that Jesus Christ, of the seed of David, was raised from the dead according to my gospel, for which I suffer trouble as an evildoer, even to the point of chains. But the word of God is not chained. Therefore I endure all things for the sake of the elect, that they also may obtain the salvation which is in Christ Jesus with eternal glory. This is a faithful saying. For if we died with him, we shall also live with him. If we endure, we shall also reign with him. If we deny him, he also will deny us. If we are faithless, he remains faithful. He cannot deny himself. Remind them of these things, charging them before the Lord not to strive about words to no profit, to the ruin of the hearers. Be diligent to present yourself approved to God, a worker who does not need to be ashamed, rightly dividing the word of truth. But shun profane and idle babblings, for they will increase to more ungodliness, and their message will spread like cancer. Hymenaeus and Philetus are of this sort, who have strayed concerning the truth, saying that the resurrection is already past, and they overthrow the faith of some. Nevertheless, the solid foundation of God stands, having this seal. The Lord knows those who are his, and let everyone who names the name of Christ depart from iniquity. But in a great house there are not only vessels of gold and silver, but also of wood and clay, some for honor and some for dishonor. Therefore, if anyone cleanses himself from the latter, he will be a vessel for honor, sanctified and useful for the master, prepared for every good work. Flee also youthful lusts, but pursue righteousness, faith, love, peace with those who call on the Lord out of a pure heart. But avoid foolish and ignorant disputes, knowing that they generate strife. And a servant of the Lord must not quarrel, but be gentle to all, able to teach, patient, in humility correcting those who are in opposition. If God perhaps will grant them repentance, so that they may know the truth, and that they may come to their senses and escape the snare of the devil, having been taken captive by him to do his will.

You've been listening to the Word of God, today's reading of a section of the Holy Scriptures. All 66 books of Scripture are given by inspiration of God and are profitable for doctrine, for reproof, for correction, for instruction in righteousness, that the man of God may be perfect, thoroughly furnished unto all good works. A portion of the Word of God is read every 3 hours here on Radio 74.

Welcome to the Garden of Prayer this Monday morning. Heavenly Father, we bow to worship you for just a few minutes at the beginning of this day again to say thank you. Thank you for a good weekend. Thank you for time to refresh and to be rested and now on with the important things of this day at hand. Lord, thank you for work. Thank you that you just didn't leave us idle to get bored with life, but that you give us things to do, things to think about. And if we don't have a job, we can at least be praying for one, praying for other people, and allowing you, Lord, to just come right into our lives, to give us opportunities to speak and to witness for you. Even the sick, even people in their hospital rooms, people in prison, people who are retired and really have little contact with anyone, could be missionaries. Heavenly Father, just open the possibilities for us this day that we can be of maximum value, because it brings you maximum glory and it brings us maximum joy as we're being used in service for you and for others. Lord, we pray for forgiveness of sin, change our hearts, make us ready for life in that new world to come where we'll be in perfect obedience to you all the time, where there'll be no more sin or the results of it, sickness, suffering, death, all the evils that we see in this world, all related to disobedience and rebellion. Lord, strip that out of us. Make us ready now to live in that world soon then to come. Lord, I pray for each listener, each need that is being expressed now in hearts as people say, Lord, be merciful to me, a sinner. Help me with my needs. Thank you, Lord, for hearing. In Jesus' name, amen.

A momentous struggle is about to take place on this planet, unlike anything that we've ever imagined or seen before in all the 6,000 years of history. Momentous struggle, and when it comes, we ought to obey God rather than men. Acts 5:29. In fact, we need to be learning how to obey God now rather than men. Otherwise, we won't be able to then. A great crisis awaits the people of God. A crisis awaits the world. The most momentous struggle of all ages is just before us. The question of enforcing Sunday observance as a worship day has become one of national interest and importance in many countries and in the United States. We well know what the result of this movement will be, but are we ready for the issue? Have we faithfully discharged the duty which God has committed to us of giving the people warning of the danger before them? There are many who have never understood the claims of the Bible's Sabbath and the false foundation upon which the Sunday institution rests. Any movement in favor of religious legislation is really an act of concession to the papacy, which for so many ages has steadily warred against liberty of conscience. Sunday observance owes its existence as a so-called Christian institution to the mystery of iniquity, and its enforcement will be a virtual recognition of the principles which are the very cornerstone of Romanism. When the United States of America shall so abjure the principles of its government as to enact a Sunday law, Protestantism will in this act join hands with popery. It'll be nothing else than giving life to the tyranny which has long been eagerly watching its opportunity to spring again into active despotism. If popery or its principles shall again be legislated into power, the fires of persecution will be rekindled against those who will not sacrifice conscience and the truth in deference to popular errors. This evil is on the point of realization. When God has given us light showing the dangers before us, how can we stand clear in His sight if we neglect to put forth every effort in our power to bring it before the people? Can we be content to leave them to meet this momentous issue unwarned? When the laws of earthly rulers are brought into opposition to the laws of the supreme ruler of the universe, then those who are God's loyal subjects will be true to Him. A momentous struggle just before us over the matter of God's law, obedience to God or obedience to man. And we're instructed in Acts 5:29, we ought to obey God rather than men. Much to think about there as we continue to read from this book, Maranatha, the Lord is Coming, by Ellen G. White. God bless, my friend. A good day to you. Let's meet here again tomorrow for more in the Garden of Prayer.

Programs of hope, inspiration, and gentle, beautiful music. Round the clock. This is Radio 74, The Answer.

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1: Thank you for joining us today. My name is Tim Rumsey, and you are listening to Pictures of the End. Pictures of the End is a production of Pathway to Paradise Ministries. 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This episode, as well as all of our previous episodes, are available there as a podcast. Well, today we are going to look at our topic, Thunder from Heaven. We're going to look at a thunderous message that Jesus gave in the final hours of his life just before his arrest. This is recorded in John chapter 12. We're going to see that it is actually a picture or a prophecy of a thunderous message as well that is given from heaven by three angels just before Jesus Christ returns. That is recorded in Revelation chapter 14. They are sometimes called the three angels' messages. Now, in our previous episode, we saw that Jesus began a work of judgment, of a cleansing of a sanctuary in heaven in the mid-1800s. The time prophecy in Daniel 8, verse 14 says, 2,300 days, then shall the sanctuary be cleansed. And that time prophecy ended, according to the Bible, in the year 1844. And you may have been left wondering, if you heard our last episode, well, what in the world happened in 1844? The thunderous messages began. We're going to see that as we continue here. We're going to join a live presentation I gave on this subject not long ago.
2: Anybody remember this picture or pictures similar to it? It's been a few years ago now, but on December 26, 2004, the worst tsunami probably in the world's history in terms of human deaths occurred in the Indian Ocean, and in a matter of an hour or two, over a quarter million lives were lost. Massive earthquake, I forget what it was, over 9 on the Richter scale, I believe. And what devastation. Entire cities, villages, coastlines just erased so quickly. Terrible tragedy. There was one story that emerged, well, there were many stories of heroism and courage, but one in particular that grabbed many people's attention. And this was on a beach in Thailand, and a young girl, I believe she was 10 years old, from Britain, was on vacation with her family. And her name was Tilly Smith. Anybody remember this name? Remember hearing her story? I see a couple of hands. Tilly Smith was on vacation. They were at this resort beach in Thailand. And as you know, when the earthquake struck, the water on the beach actually recedes back into the ocean initially. And if you're on the beach and you saw that and you didn't know what was going to follow, you'd be very curious. Where did the water go? Well, there were several hundred people on this particular beach on the afternoon of December 26, and so they started following the water as it receded, trying to figure out where is the ocean going. Well, little 10-year-old Tilly Smith, just before she went on break, had been studying back at school in Britain about tsunami.

the beach, nobody's life was lost. It was amazing. She made world headlines around the world. We're talking about her. Here is from The Sun, the angel of the beach. And she was, wasn't she? She gave a warning message, and it was a very timely warning message. You could say it was a warning message of present truth. If she didn't deliver it then, people would die. And as we look through history, God has always given a warning message before a great disaster strikes. Think of Noah and the flood. Did people just wake up one morning and all of a sudden it was raining and then the waves came? No. God had given them many years, 120 years of warning. And Noah had a present truth message. God tried to warn the people. How about when the plagues fell on Egypt? Did Pharaoh and the leaders of Egypt have warning about what would happen? Or did all of a sudden the hailstones just start falling from heaven and then the firstborn started dying? No, God gave warning. And we can follow this pattern all through history. God always gives a warning message before disaster is coming, before the judgments are about to fall. Now, if God has done that through all of history, do you think that He'll change His pattern right before the end of time, right before Jesus comes back? Now, I don't think so either. I think He's going to follow the pattern He set up. The Bible says God never changes. So if He's always given a warning in the past, He's going to give a warning again in our day, before the return of Jesus Christ. We're going to look tonight at the final message, the final warning message that, like little Tilly, will be the deciding factor. People must decide if they will listen to this message. If they do, they will be saved, according to the Bible. If they don't, it's their eternal destiny that is at stake. Before we go on, I just want to review what we studied a few nights ago, because it's going to tie in with what we're looking at here. So here's some questions. This is from our presentation a few nights ago that was titled, In the Temple. If you missed it, grab a study guide on your way out. Question number one. Daniel 8:14 reveals that the cleansing of the heavenly temple began in what year? Anybody remember? What year? Well, we did the calculations, we looked at the time prophecies, and we saw very clearly that Daniel 8:14 points to the year 1844. And the prophecy says, unto 2,300 days, then shall the sanctuary be cleansed. And we saw a few nights ago that the cleansing of the sanctuary is the Bible's way of referring to the Day of Atonement. The Day of Atonement was that one day every year when the high priest would go into the most holy place of the sanctuary. And the whole purpose was to ceremonially cleanse away the sins of the entire camp of Israel so that they could stand clean before the Lord. And we saw that this was all a type or an illustration of the work that Jesus is doing right now, trying to prepare people for His second coming, so that when He comes back, we can stand before Him cleansed from our sins. What a promise. Aren't you glad God is preparing us for this event? He's not just going to show up one day and say, boo, here I am. He has a work to do, and He wants us to be aware of it, and He wants us to participate with Him in it. Next question. What is the purpose of the Day of Atonement? Well, I kind of spilled the beans already. Here's the verse, Leviticus 16, verse 30. For on that day shall the priest make an atonement for you to cleanse you, that you may be clean from most of your sins, all of your sins before the Lord. When the Lord says He wants to give you victory in your life, He means victory. He doesn't want any habit to separate you from Him, and He promises that He will give you power over whatever it may be, whether it's a health-related item, it's an addiction to alcohol or drugs. We looked at some of these things last night. Maybe it's other kinds of addictions, gambling or pornography, whatever it may be. Maybe it's what we consider lesser sins, just those temper that never quite gets under control. Whatever it may be, the Lord says, My strength is sufficient for you. And He wants to change all of us so that we reflect His image once again. Okay, next question. On what day in 1844 did the antitypical Day of Atonement begin? In other words, what day in 1844 did this
cleansing of the sanctuary take place.

0: We actually didn't look at this the other night because we didn't have time. But the day that many people focused on through their study of the Bible, they zeroed in on October 22, 1844. And the reason for that date is because, according to the Jewish calendar, it was on this day in 1844 that the Day of Atonement should be observed. So all the Jews that were still observing the Day of Atonement in 1844 would have observed it on October 22. And if this was a type or a symbol of what was now happening in heaven, well, that's the day that many people zeroed in on as being the end date when the end of this 2,300-year prophecy would finish. Now, just tuck that date away in your memory because we're going to see it more than once. October 1844, we're going to see it more than once tonight. Next question. According to Daniel 7, the cleansing of the sanctuary is the same as what event? God's end time judgment. And we looked at this also the other night. The cleansing of the sanctuary is just another way of saying the end time judgment, when these books in heaven are opened. And Daniel 7 verse 10 says, the judgment was set and the books were opened. When you line the prophecies of Daniel up, Daniel 2, Daniel 7, Daniel 8, they're all the same prophecy, just from different angles. They cover the same flow of history, and that's all in the study guide, if you want to review that or if you weren't here. So the judgment, same as the cleansing of the sanctuary. And our last question. What period of Earth's history does the Bible associate with Daniel 8:14? In other words, this time prophecy, 2,300 days or 2,300 years, ending in 1844, is this just a random date that's kind of thrown out there in history? And God says, hey, just trust me on this, okay? Most of us, when we hear the year 1844, we're like, okay, so what's the big deal? What happened in 1844? We're going to answer that question tonight. We're going to look at a number of things that happened. So what period of Earth's history does the Bible associate with Daniel 8:14? Well, the angel tells Daniel more than once that it concerns the time of the end. And we'll look at just a couple of those verses. Daniel 8:17, at the time of the end shall be the vision, speaking specifically about this 2,300-year prophecy. Another verse, Daniel 8, that's not 17, I apologize, but it says, at the time appointed, the end shall be. That's probably Daniel 8, verse 20 or 21, somewhere in there. Daniel 8, 26, the angel tells Daniel, shut up the vision, for it shall be for many days or for many years, pointing Daniel way down the flow of time until the very end of history. And then in Daniel chapter 12, the angel tells Daniel again, twice, that this concerns the end of time. Shut up the words, seal the book, even to the time of the end, for the words are closed up and sealed until the time of the end. So according to the Bible, there is a period of time that Bible prophecy identifies as the time of the end, when great changes will happen here on earth. Daniel chapter 12 begins with the angel telling Daniel, there shall come a time of trouble such as never was since there was a nation. And it's almost as if the angel is trying to tell Daniel, there is going to come a time in Earth's history at the end of this 2,300-year prophecy, beginning in 1844, when everything that has seemed to hold this world together is going to start unraveling. Politically, socially, economically, everything is going to start to change, and it's going to lead eventually to a great time of trouble such as never was. We're going to take a look at this tonight. And the message that God gives to prepare people for that event and for that time is the very same as the message that Jesus gave at the very end of his ministry. Remember, what happens to the head happens to what? The body as well. So let's very briefly take a look at the last public message that Jesus gives in the Gospel of John. We're going to go to John chapter 12. And whatever Jesus says here, we should expect to find somewhere in prophecy pointing to this time of the end. Gospel of John chapter 12. We're not told exactly when this conversation takes place, when Jesus says these words. It is sometime during the final week of his life. Very likely it's the last day or two. It might have been hours before the Last Supper, just hours before his arrest. At any rate, it happens very, very late in his ministry after the triumphal entry. Let's look at John chapter 12. And we're going to start in verse 23. Some Greeks, some foreigners, come to look for Jesus, and they find Andrew, the disciple. Philip. And Philip finds Andrew, and together they bring these Greeks to Jesus, and Jesus begins speaking to them. And let's start reading now in John chapter 12, verse 23. And Jesus answered them, saying, "The hour is come that the Son of Man should be glorified. Verily I say unto you, except a corn of wheat fall into the ground and die, it abideth alone, but if it die, it brings forth much fruit." What is Jesus talking about? Who is that corn of wheat that's about to die? It's him, isn't it? And so this is the gospel. He's saying, unless I die, fall into the ground, and am raised up, you have no life. But since I'm about to die and be resurrected, I'm going to bring forth much fruit. There are going to be a lot of people that are saved because of what I do. He's giving the gospel in a nutshell, in a seed, so to speak, right here in verse 24. Then he goes on. Verse 25, "He that loveth his life shall lose it, and he that hateth his life in this world shall keep it to eternal life. If any man serve me, let him follow me, and where I am, there shall also my servant be. If any man serve me, him will my Father honor." What a promise. You don't always get honor on this earth for doing what's right, for following Jesus. But he says, there is a reward in heaven. Just stay faithful, and you will be rewarded in heaven. Verse 27, Jesus goes on, "Now is my soul troubled, and what shall I say? Father, save me from this hour, but for this cause came I to this hour." And then he says in verse 28, "Father, do what for your name? Glorify your name." And so Jesus gives a message about glorifying God. We know that everything Jesus did and said for his entire life was done for the glory of the Father. And same should be for us. If the head did it, then we should do it too. Verse 28, "Then came a voice from heaven saying, I have both glorified it and will glorify it again. The people therefore that stood by and heard it said that it thundered, and others said an angel spake to him." Now Jesus goes on, "This voice came not for me, but for your sakes." And then in verse 31, he says something else significant. "Now is the what of this world?" Now is the judgment of this world. Jesus had a message of judgment that was happening right now, right when he was saying it. A contemporaneous judgment. Verse 32, "If I am lifted up from the earth, I will draw all men unto me." This he said, signifying what death he should die. Well, Jesus says a few more things. And then if you have a red letter edition, you notice that the red letters stop for a few verses. Anybody see that? Notice that? And there's kind of some parenthetical thoughts that John inserts here. And it's, in my Bible, it's titled The Cause of Unbelief. And John talks for a few verses about why some people did not follow Jesus. And he's speaking specifically about the rulers and the leaders of the people. If you have your Bible open, look at verse 42. Here's how John concludes this little parenthetical section. Verse 42, "Nevertheless, among the chief rulers also, many believed on him." You wouldn't have guessed that by looking at the response that Jesus got. They were afraid to show it, and John's going to say why. "But because of the Pharisees, they did not confess him, lest they should be put out of the synagogue, for they loved the praise of" who? "Men more than the praise of God." Here's a warning about the fear of man. What are other people going to think of me? What do other people expect of me? What do other people tell me I should do? How I should live? How I should worship? And John is saying there were many people that believed on Jesus, but they covered it over with the fear of man, and they were not willing to follow Jesus, because they were more concerned about what people would say. Then your red letters start again, if you have your red letters. And Jesus finishes this last public message with these words, verse 48. He that rejecteth me and receiveth not my words hath one that judgeth him. The word that I have spoken, the same shall judge him in the last day. According to Jesus, what is it that judges me and you at the end? It's this book right here, the Word of God. And then Jesus says in verse 50, and I know that his commandment is life everlasting. The very last thing that Jesus says publicly is to plead with people to obey the commandments of God. So here's a summary. This is what we just looked at. Jesus talks about the gospel. There's a call to glorify God. He talks about a present day judgment that is taking place even as he is talking. He talks about a warning, or there is a warning against following man rather than God. And there is a final call to obey God's commandments. This is the last message that the head gave on earth. And whatever the head said, whatever happened to the head, must happen to the body as well. So we need to look in prophecy. Do we find in Bible prophecy a message that contains these elements at the very end of time? The answer is, yes, we do. And it's the three angels' messages of Revelation chapter 14. If you have your Bible, turn there, please. Revelation chapter 14. There are three angels. On December 26, 2006, there was one angel on the beach, and hundreds of people were saved. In Revelation chapter 14, there are three angels that fly over the earth, and they have a message of warning and salvation, and people's destinies depend on their acceptance or rejection of this message. Let's see if the same elements are there. Revelation 14 and verse 6. And I saw another angel fly in the midst of heaven, having the everlasting gospel to preach unto them that dwell on the earth. There's our first element. Jesus explained the gospel. And here we have it. The very first thing we find in the three angels' messages is the everlasting gospel. It never changes. And it's preached to all that dwell on the earth, to every nation and kindred and tongue and people. Verse 7, saying with a loud voice, fear God and give what to him? Glorify God. Second element, second thing Jesus said, here it is at the end of time, going out to the entire world, give glory to God, for the hour of his what is come. There's the third thing, the hour of his judgment will come in the future, has come or is come, depending on your translation. In other words, it's happening right now. And we've already seen that this is the case. God's judgment has been happening since 1844, and it's still continuing today. Worship him that made heaven and earth and the sea and the fountains of waters. Verse 8, here comes the second angel. And there followed another angel saying, Babylon is fallen, that great city, because she made all nations drink of the wine of the wrath of her fornication. Here is a warning against following the lead of man at the end of time. We'll explore this more before we're done tonight. Fourth element of the message. And now here comes the third angel, verse 9. And the third angel followed them, saying with a loud voice, if any man worship the beast in his image and receive his mark in his forehead or in his hand, the same shall drink of the wine of the wrath of God, which is poured out without mixture into the cup of his indignation. And he shall be tormented with fire and brimstone in the presence of the holy angels and in the presence of the Lamb. This is a fearful warning, friends. Why is it worded so strongly? Because God wants to get your attention. He wants us to wake up because the end is coming. Verse 11, the smoke of their torment ascendeth up forever and ever, and they have no rest day or night, who worship the beast in his image, and whosoever receiveth the mark of his name. And now here is how the three angels' messages ends in verse 12. Here is the patience of the saints. Here are they that keep the what of God? Element number 5. Here are they that keep the commandments of God and the faith of Jesus Christ. So what does this all mean? Here are three angels, figuratively, of course, flying in heaven with a message of warning. Right before Jesus comes back, during the end of time, this period of time between 1844 and whenever it is that Jesus will come back, and our destiny, eternal life or death, hinges upon whether I accept this message or not and work it into my life. We're going to take a look briefly at a few elements of the three angels' messages. We'll continue next week with more, but we want to look at this tonight, and we're going to look specifically at what about this date, 1844? Did God just throw this out there at random, saying, just trust me on this? Or did he know that major things, major changes in this world would begin in this year? We're going to take a look at it. Revelation 14, verse 6, the first angel begins again, and I saw another angel fly in the midst of heaven, having an everlasting gospel or the everlasting gospel. It says the. That's a definitive article right there. In other words, how many everlasting gospels are there according to the Bible? There is only one. And this flies in the face of what we call postmodern thought, where we can choose what fits, what suits us best. There are no absolutes. There is no absolute truth. You can define your own reality. I mean, why are reality TV shows so popular now? Because you can kind of step into what's happening and pretend like you're there, and you become something or somebody that you're not. This postmodern idea, there are no absolutes. There is no such thing as truth. That works for you. That's great. I'll pick something a little different. I'll pick and choose. And all of a sudden, life and religion and reality has become this cafeteria that you can just go down with your tray of life, and I like this, and I like this, and I don't like that, and I don't like that. That's postmodern thought. And it's very interesting because Jesus, when he was on trial, standing in front of Pilate, he came face to face with this exact same mindset. Jesus said in John 18, verse 37, "For this cause came I into the world, that I should bear witness unto the truth. Everyone that is of the truth heareth my voice." How many voices are speaking truth according to Jesus? One. It's his voice. And then Pilate looks at him and says, "What is truth?" That's the question that's being asked today. What is truth? Even if it exists, how can you know it? How can you be sure what it really is? Postmodern thinking. There is no one everlasting gospel in today's mindset. Well, the Bible disagrees. Acts 4, verse 12 says, "Neither is there salvation in any other, for there is none other name under heaven given among men whereby we must be saved." There's only one name. That's the name of Jesus Christ. And so God is thundering a message. The first thing that he is thundering from heaven with the first angel is that there is one gospel, one way to salvation, one way to life.
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Good morning and welcome into Radio 74 International live for the next 25 minutes. Why do I always say good morning? That's how I've been trained. Here in Europe, you just don't walk up to somebody and start talking to them. In France, that's considered very, very rude to walk up, even in a store. You walk into the store and, you want something. First thing you do is greet the person and you say, bonjour, good morning, whatever it is. And then you begin to speak. And if you don't do that, they take offense. take offense and hit you with it. No. But isn't that true, Paul? That's the way it is. That's just common culture here. So in this transliterated guy called Ron, who's spent probably two-thirds of his life in Europe, even though he's very much American in his ancestry, education, his mother tongue and language, I'm sort of a mix. And if sometimes, people say, Ron, you speak English in a very odd way. You talk like people of 50 years ago. I say, well, that's about the time I moved to Europe from the United States. So that's sort of where it fixed right there. And I haven't really picked up a lot of the other reason is that, operating a bilingual international station such as Radio 74 is and was from the beginning. You're dealing with an international community. Radio 74 started right here in the Geneva, Switzerland area, even though we're on the French side of the border. But I realized right away that most of our listeners were not English mother tongue. That was not their original language. They spoke English, more or less, some quite well, some perfectly. But still, when you're talking with people of another background, you can't use a lot of the expressions, the colorful language that spices up language, makes it more interesting. And so I've learned to kind of dumb down my version of English to just the basics, just speaking pretty directly what I want to say without the colorful expressions like all the languages have that. You know what I mean. So that's part of it. If I talk a little oddly over here, I apologize for that, but that's just who I am. But I think we can communicate pretty well. And we thank you for listening here to this radio station. Whether you're on here 24 hours a day or just a few minutes once in a while, you're always welcome here. We love to be with you. The station is far more than just me. I'm the guy that's sort of in the background that makes certain that things happen. But in fact, there's so much on here, many, many different speakers and presenters and people with so much excellent content from different places of the world. Of course, there's people like Doug Batchelor, there's Steve Wahlberg, all American guys. Person just heard here on one of the networks just a few minutes ago, Tim Rumsey, wonderful man of God. I love to listen to him. But we also have Walter Veith and other people that have accents from other part of the world. All accents are included on the station here, and I think you will appreciate the content as much as the speech. Hopefully the speech doesn't get in the way of understanding and finding it interesting what they're talking about. Speaking of language, I got an email a couple of hours ago from a guy named Doug Vandergraff. Doug Vandergraff. He wrote this interesting invitation for us to broadcast his programs here on Radio 74. And I immediately looked him up to find out, if you're going to come on Radio 74, your theology had better be pretty straight. So I looked him up, began to realize that he has some, how do I want to say this kindly? It's certainly not what we believe here at the station. He's a Christian, no doubt, teaches the Bible, and says he has 600,000 followers on the internet, maybe a million even. And so I just quickly looked through, a few key things like what are his views on the law of God, on things like the Ten Commandments? How does he view the Sabbath, that one commandment that begins with the word remember, the one that everybody forgets? And I checked that out, and he just believes that
one day is as good as another. You know, you could, if you want to keep Sabbath on a Tuesday, that's fine. God accepts that. I thought, well, that's interesting. So I looked up his views on the state of the dead. How does he view about life after death? And rather convoluted descriptions, but obviously it wasn't very clear to him that when you're dead, and you stay dead until the second coming. He had one of these up and down, back and forth, the multiple second coming kind of thing, you know, like the people that believe in the secret rapture. You know, you get raptured and then you come back and then you're up and down and all this until it kind of complicated. I never could really understand that. But to me, the Bible's clear. Jesus went away. He's coming again. And that's the end of the world right there. And then we go to heaven with him for 1,000 years and there's nothing going on here. And then he comes back a third time to resurrect the wicked who've all been dead during the millennium. And then there's the final, what the Bible calls the white throne judgment. Everybody gets to see where they went wrong, and then they're burned up. No everlasting burning hell. That's good news for those of you who are planning on being lost and don't want to go to heaven. God is a good God, even in his tears of remorse over your decision not to want to live with him for eternity. Even then, he's going to treat you respectfully. He will burn you up. He's not going to be a God of vengeance that will burn you and burn you to a crisp and artificially keep you alive for billions and trillions of years just to show that he's God and you're the bad guy, he's the good guy. It doesn't work like that. God is going to end it all. Hell is going to be a relatively brief period of time, I think, even for Satan, who deserves some real, I believe he deserves, if anybody deserves some punishment, he's the guy, he's the instigator of all the problem. But even there, God, I'm sure, has a certain amount of respect and love for Lucifer. Oh, how he wishes he hadn't done what he did, but he did. But even there, Jesus is going to put him to death. Well, what I went through and realized that this man was typical of so much of the preaching and teaching nowadays, this fellow, Doug Vandergraff, so I just simply wrote back a very simple thing. I said, well, given your views on those two points, I think that your teaching would be out of harmony with our teaching here. And he shot back at me a response. what did he say here? Well, it wasn't very complimentary. In fact, the language is rather crude. So I wrote back, your caustic reply confirms my doubts. Many thanks, Ron. And he just shot back a further angry remark. He says, dude, even Jesus had haters. Go suck it. I thought, well, he sounds like a real man of God. They're a real good preacher. And I think we probably, do you think we made the right decision in not inviting him on Radio 74? I think so. So we'll kind of learn a little lesson there. But, you know, we often get requests from people who would like to get on the air here. They're willing to pay money. I mean, lots of money to get on our network and to preach their particular views on the Bible, about God and so on. And we're exceedingly careful with that. You notice that we don't have a lot of speakers on this station. We don't have a long list. I mean, some Christian radio stations, they do very well financially because they have all these guys, women sometimes, and they pay vast sums. They're very charismatic people. They command great following. Their theology is for itching ears, like Paul said. And it's easy to follow. You know, if your message is entirely one of grace, which I totally believe in, then, and if there's no really call for a changed life, a commitment to, by the grace of God, overcome sin, then that's an easy gospel. And most Christians really follow the easy path. Jesus talked about that. He says the
way to everlasting life is a narrow path, but the way to destruction is very broad. The Broadway. Our streets are called Broadways because that's where the mass of the people usually go. So, it's probably what we don't play on this radio station. That is as much an identification of who we are, what we believe, as what we do play. So, yes, we don't have a lot of speakers. There's some groups that believe we should only have talk all the time. If it's going to be a gospel radio station, we should never play music. There's a growing trend among broadcasters, certain kinds of broadcasters, that it should be just talk, talk, talk all the time. You go from one, then part of their logic is that you can save having to pay the music rights. This unusual situation the world has gotten himself into, where, you know, no matter if you're making money from using that music or not, you're supposed to pay the rights to use it. I suppose I understand to some degree. On the other hand, we don't charge those artists and composers for playing their music and for promoting it. So, you know, it goes both ways. I mean, if we're not making money off of it, and they're not making money off it, at least they're getting the promotion of it. And we're getting the value of what they've generated. That seems like a fair exchange, but no, the law says that if you play music on the radio, you have to pay X amount. And so this radio station, each local station has to pay their music rights. For the smaller stations, they're around 800 to 1,000 a year. For the larger ones, with cover small markets, it could be up to a few thousand, five or 10,000. I think in Denver, we pay, four or 5,000 a year for music rights, if I remember right. Maybe it's less than that. I can't remember now. But for the stations that want to play only preachers preaching all day long, see, the problem is, how do you find enough speakers that really speak the truth in love and do it in a way that a person who is a non-believer can really grasp it? When we're on the air here, we try to put ourselves behind the eyes of someone who's not a believer. I mean, you might be listening along here and you don't believe anything about God. You could be you're an atheist. You just don't believe for whatever reason. You just haven't understood yet that God really does exist, and that he loves you deeply. He's got a plan for your life, and it's far better than anything you can imagine. So we're trying to speak to individuals who have no knowledge or even maybe interest in Jesus, and also to people who have a different point of view on biblical issues than I do. We're not preaching to the choir, if you know what I mean. We're not here just to entertain those of you who already believe what it is that we believe. Now, if you want to listen, wonderful. And we all learn something from each other by doing that. But the purpose of this radio station is to reach out. It's seed sowing. It's planting ideas of truth, which we believe are absolutely 100% biblical, no compromise, authentic Christianity as Jesus taught it, as best we understand it. And that's what we do here, round the clock. And of course, the music is part of that. These songs have moments of inspiration and hope. It's just wonderful. I think many of you that listen to this station realize that it is different from the others, and I think there's room for a difference. We don't all have to be doing the same thing all the time. I was beginning to study this week's Sabbath school lesson. It's about grace, love, and fellowship this week. Memory verse, the grace of the Lord Jesus Christ and the love of God and the fellowship of the Holy Spirit be with you all. So there you have grace and love and fellowship, those three aspects. At the same time, you have all three persons of God. You've got the Father, the Son, and the Holy Spirit all written right in there. I believe in the Holy Spirit, not just some force, not just something, some ethereal kind of an energy that God the Father and or the Son send out that we can get filled with and have a
great feeling and emotional state and jump up and down and get in the Spirit, if you know what I mean. We believe at this radio station that the Holy Spirit is a person, that there are three persons. Now, there's a word called Trinity, which has been attached to that idea. I don't find the word Trinity in my Bible anywhere, but I know what it means. I think more often of the Godhead, meaning the three heads which think perfectly alike, and they're all part of this office called God. Now understand that while the Bible speaks of God, and that usually is reference to the Father, that doesn't mean that Jesus is any less God, or the Holy Spirit even a lesser God. It's not three gods, it's one God. God is the role. Father, Son, and Spirit are their names. If they have names, there are many other names that God has. The Bible's full of them. There's dozens and dozens of them. But the idea that there are three individuals that make up this role of God, we believe that. We believe that's absolutely scriptural. There's so many places where it talks about the all three of them. For example, when Jesus was baptized, there he was being baptized by his cousin John. The Father is there speaking, "This is my beloved Son in whom I'm well pleased." And the Spirit arrives, who is, he doesn't appear to have a body in the form that we have, or that the Father and Son have. And so he arrives in the form of a dove, this dove of peace. So there you have all three of them present in one scene. And it's not the only place, this scripture we just mentioned here, which is, by the way, 2 Corinthians 13, verse 14. 2 Corinthians 13, verse 14. So you have all three persons mentioned together. Now, I have a lot of friends that do not believe that the Holy Spirit is a person. They believe it's just a force. They say that, well, the early Adventist pioneers did not believe. They were Arians. They did not believe the Holy Spirit was a person. And there's another group of people that believe that there's really only one. There's the Father and the Son are actually one person. And I find that bizarre, because in that case, how is it that when Jesus is baptized, his Father is speaking? His Father is speaking. Jesus is there, but is Jesus some kind of a divine ventriloquist, and he is speaking, and this voice is coming back? That doesn't make sense. Or in the creation of the world, God said, "Let us make man in our image." And all through that creation scene there in Genesis 1 and 2, it's talking about us, Father, Son. No doubt the Holy Spirit is present there as well in the creation of the earth. So to me, it's perfectly clear that there are three individuals and not one or two, but this is kind of common. You find this all over the place, and there's a big controversy within Adventism over this matter of, is the Holy Spirit actually a person or just some force? One of my dearest friends here in France really believes this. She and her husband, they just go about teaching this, and she'll send me texts which have only two of them. She says, "Well, where's the Holy Spirit?" And I respond, "Well, they're not talking about the Holy Spirit in that particular verse, but that doesn't mean the Holy Spirit doesn't exist. But look at these other places where the Holy Spirit does exist." And you know what? I never get a response. It's remarkable. But anyway, that's kind of what goes on here at the station. We have contact, outreach with people near and far, people that tune in and listen. I wonder, you know, we like that station. We'd like to get on there. But in this case, this individual here, I think we probably made the wisest decision just to say thanks, but no thanks. And you go your way and teach your millions about a twisted, distorted form of Christianity. And we'll, by the grace of God here, teach the truth in love. Heavenly Father, I pray for each listener here today. Lord, we live in a world of great deception. Jesus, you warned us of deception at the end of time, false Christ, false prophets, false teachers all over the place.
many of these have even crept into your church, into the remnant church in our teaching and preaching falseness. Lord, we just pray that you'll give us discernment, that we can know the difference. May we know the genuine so perfectly as we study the Bible for ourselves and understand that when we hear and see the false, we'll easily be able to identify it. Lord, I pray for each listener here today, those who are going through difficulty. Maybe it's illness, maybe it's family issues, job, financial crisis, whatever it might be, Lord. Thank you for blessing and meeting each and every need here today. Thank you, Father, in Jesus' name. 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I thank you for understanding that and for being a part of us here. 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If you could do that monthly, we appreciate it. 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Radio 74. Thank you so much. God bless. Wonderful day to you.

0: It is the best-selling book in history. 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
1: Hello, friends. Would you like to hear an amazing fact? We've all heard about various kinds of plagues throughout history. The Black Death or bubonic plague, smallpox, and the Spanish flu. But have you ever heard about the Dancing Plague? The Dancing Plague of 1518 was an event in which hundreds of citizens of Strasbourg, a city by the border of France and Germany, danced uncontrollably and apparently unwillingly for days on end. The outbreak began in July 1518 when a woman called Frau Trophia stepped from her home and began to dance fervently and uncontrollably in the street. Within a week, more than 30 other people were affected. This number eventually grew to 400. People overcome by the dancing plague would suddenly start stomping their feet, twitching and flaying their limbs. Oblivious to the world around them, they'd keep dancing until they collapsed from exhaustion. Many suffered from heart attacks or strokes and died. It seems there was nothing the city fathers could do to stop the compulsion. The mania lasted for about 2 months before ending as mysteriously as it began. Today, nobody's exactly sure what caused the phenomenon, but experts believe the most likely explanation was ergot. Ergot is a fungus that grows on rye, or wheat. Poisoning from this mold can cause muscle spasms, fever, and hallucinations, and the victims might appear dazed and manic. By the way, the chemical in ergot mold is similar to lysergic acid diethylamide, better known as LSD. Evidently, when people of Strasbourg finished consuming the batch of bad grain, the plague soon ended. It's surprising, Pastor Ross, how much what we eat can affect our behavior.
2: That's right, and affects the mind and the way we behave and think. And it's quite a test, quite a story that. I mean, you think of plagues and, you know, people get sick and, you know, they die from whatever disease. Here, the people just start all this energy and they start jumping around and dancing. And you mentioned that some people died from a heart attack as a result of this.
1: They just, their hearts, I think the lady that began dancing was in her 20s. She'd collapse at the end of the day and then she'd wake up the next day and start dancing again. And not only what you eat physically can affect your behavior, but certainly what you eat spiritually can affect your behavior. By the way, you're from Africa. They have something there called sleeping sickness.
2: That's right.
1: Where people get, if they get bit by a...
2: I'm not exactly sure whether it's bacteria or virus or something. But yeah, people just, if they sit still for too long, they just fall asleep.
1: Yeah. So, yeah, these outside influences can have a difference. And what we eat, what we consume spiritually can affect our behavior. And there's a Bible verse in Isaiah chapter 55. It says, this is verse 2. Why do you spend your money for that which is not bread, and your wages for what does not satisfy? Listen carefully to me and eat what is good, and let your soul delight itself in abundance. We need to make sure that we're eating good spiritual food if we want to have the right spiritual behavior.
2: And you know, Jesus said something similar when he said, it is written, man shall not live by bread alone, but by every word that proceeds out of the mouth of God. That is Matthew chapter 4, verse 4. So if we're going to grow spiritually, we have to feed upon that living bread, which is the Word of God.
1: Yeah. And, you know, what we eat, they say you are what you eat. It's true physically. You know, everything in our bodies is sort of replaced by what we eat over, I think, it takes several months for your cells to sort of replace. And you become

0: this is scripture, you'll be blessed by reading it. So call. We'll be happy to send it to you. If you're outside of North America, let me add, you can also read the book, even though you can call. Just go to the website, amazingfacts.org. Click on the link that says library, and you'll be able to read the book right there online. Well, Pastor Doug, before we go to the phone lines, we always like to start with prayer. So let's do that now. Dear Father, we thank you once again that we have this opportunity to study your word. We ask your blessing upon those who are listening, wherever they might be. Father, your word is life, as we were just talking about, the spiritual life that comes from your word. And so strengthen us and feed us on the scriptures tonight, for we ask this in Jesus' name. Amen. Well, our first caller is Shelby, listening in Arkansas. Shelby, welcome to Bible Answers Live.
1: Good evening. How are you guys doing?
2: Doing good. Thanks so much for calling.
1: Yes, sir. Pastor Doug, I'm just I'm looking here in Genesis chapter 9, verse 3. And I'm reading out of the New King James Version. That's the version of the Bible I have. It says, "Every moving thing that lives shall be food for you." And before I get on this, I just want you, I would like you to shed some light on that, but I just want to note really fast. I just find it very interesting that if you flip over to Genesis chapter 7, verse 2, and of course we see that perfect number here, 7, it says, "You shall take with you seven each of every clean animal, a male and his female, but then you shall take two of each of the unclean animals." Now, I just want to note really fast before you do this, this is long before, this is post-flood here of Noah in chapter 9. So this is long before the dietary laws are passed down to the children of Israel in Leviticus chapter 11.
2: Yeah, well, first of all, God makes a distinction between the clean and the unclean, as you mentioned. The clean animals are taken on the ark in sevens. The unclean animals are taken by two. And if you think about it, if people were allowed to eat the unclean animals, they would have been extinct very quickly. The clean animals were the thing that was not only allowed for consumption, and don't forget, the one who writes Genesis, Moses, is the same one who writes Deuteronomy and Leviticus, where he said, "You shall not eat any detestable thing." So when he said, "Everything that moves will be food for you," it meant among the fish there were clean foods, among the birds there were clean foods, among the mammals there were clean foods, but he had already identified which were to be eaten. So it was never God's will for people to eat skunks and cockroaches and vultures. And I mean, they're obviously animals that are creatures of carrion. And that's why he said these are detestable. And he specifies that because all the vegetation had been destroyed during the flood, they were permitted to eat the clean animals. So, yeah, it was never God's will for them to eat everything. When he makes that statement there in Genesis 9, he's talking about the clean animals that had been identified earlier.
0: You know, it's also interesting, Pastor Doug, that you have mention of clean and unclean animals, not only here, but in order to have the sacrificial system, which was implemented right after the fall with Adam and Eve, there needed to be a distinction of animals because not all animals were acceptable as sacrifice, only the clean animals. So Adam, right from Adam onwards, there was a distinction made between that which was clean and that which was unclean. And this was just rearticulated once again just after the flood when there was no vegetation for them to eat.
2: Absolutely.
0: We do have a study guide talking about God's free health plan. It talks about the biblical principles of living a long, healthy life. We'll be happy to send it to anyone who calls and asks. The number is 800-835-6747. 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It's called God's Free Health Plan. If you have your cell phone, you can dial #250, say Bible Answers Live, and then ask for that study guide, God's Free Health Plan. We got Brittany listening in California. 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
3: Yeah, my question is, what style of music is considered appropriate for the Christian in today's world?
2: All right, well, the principles for Christian music have always been the same. That doesn't change. I mean, culture changes and some styles change, but the principles wouldn't change. It's like the principles for clothing. The styles of clothing, colors of clothing, that may change, but the principles of cleanliness, modesty, so forth, that doesn't change. Music is probably one of the most difficult questions to specify. It's like we had a question before about clean and unclean foods. Well, God gives some guidelines. He says, you know, birds had to be foraging birds. The fish needed fins and scales. Mammals needed cloven hoof, chew the cud. So what are the guidelines now for music? Well, that's a little more Well, what do you say?

0: little more subjective. But here's the principles. The words need to be words of truth that glorify God. They need to be positive, good words. Is this something that God can bless in the words, the message? Then there's music that is for different occasions. No matter where you go in the world, lullabies are usually the mother's singing to a baby. It's going to be sweet, it's going to be soft, it's going to be rhythmic so that the baby will go to sleep. War music or marching music is going to be different. It's the kind of thing that you would play. It's a little louder, a little more, to get the soldiers to march. And there are several battle songs and victory songs in the Psalms. So usually, matter of fact, the last, I think, four or five Psalms are talking about shout to the Lord, make a loud noise. And they're like victory songs. When the women came out to meet David and Saul, when they came out with Miriam, the music they led was a celebration of victory. That's a different kind of music. Jephthah's daughter came out singing that kind of song. And then there's romantic music. That there's a place, you get the Song of Solomon, and there's a place for that. But Christian music, it's the kind of thing that's going to be exalting God. It doesn't need to be, people think that to praise God, the louder it is, the more praiseworthy it is, and that's just not true. Christian music is going to be inspirational. You have to ask yourself, is this something that Jesus would listen to? Could you picture Jesus singing this? And a Christian is a follower of Christ. A lot of the music of the world, it just sounds like pagan pandemonium. It's confusion and chaos. It's like the Babylonian music.
1: And that's a good point, Pastor David, that you mentioned there are certain types of music that are used that go back way in primitive cultures in witchcraft and demonic worship and even in voodoo type ceremonies with this very heavy beat that just keeps going, this rhythmic beat, kind of works people up into a frenzy. That style of music shouldn't have any part to do with Christian music because of where it comes from, what it's used for. It's not drawing you closer to God, but it's almost putting people in a trance, like a type of hypnosis. And I think Christians need to avoid that, stay away from that.
0: And then the other thing is you look at how people dance to certain kinds of music, the kind of dance they would do at a Hebrew wedding where the men are dancing. Usually they just dance with the men, and then women dance with the women. It's very different from the music where men and women are dancing together. It's extremely sexually suggestive. And that ought to tell you something right there. I've seen churches before where they're playing music that would normally be in a nightclub. They throw in a few Christian words and they call it Christian music. But when I was in the world, it was nightclub music. So, it's hard to know where to draw that line. But, I have a book. And I think it's small enough we can offer it to those that are interested. It's called The Christian in Music.
1: That's right. Sounds like a great book dealing with the subject. Call and ask. The number is 800-835-6747. You can ask for the book. It's called Christian and Music, or dial #250 and ask for it by name, The Music and the Christian. All right. Next caller that we have is Jackson in Alabama. Jackson, welcome to Bible Answers Live.
2: Amen. In 1 Corinthians chapter 15, it talks about once Jesus has all things under his feet, that he'll give everything back to the Father. And the Bible says that Jesus is God. So I was just wondering, how does him giving the authority back to the Father relate to his deity?
0: Jesus being God does not mean that there's not an attitude of submission between the members of the deity. When Christ comes into the world, he says, all authority is given me by the Father. God, the Father, so loved the world, he gave his Son. And so you see, the Father seems to be portrayed in the Bible, more so in the New Testament, as the ultimate authority, that there's like a voluntary submission, and yet there's equality. So God, the Father, Son, and Spirit are all-knowing, omnipresent, all-powerful. But that doesn't mean that you don't see that there is some submission on the part of the Son to the Father. The Father delegates all creation to the Son. All things that are made by the Son. And all judgment is given to the Son. The Father has given all judgment to the Son. So you see the Father all through the New Testament giving things to the Son, but that doesn't mean that Jesus is a lesser God. And so I know that sometimes it's hard for us to comprehend. Husband and wife are equal, of equal value. But the Bible says that the husband is to be the head, and the wife is to be, and he's to be the support and to protect his wife. But in the family, the authority is generally in the Bible acknowledged with the Father. So I don't know if that helps with the question, Jackson. Is that getting me anywhere?
2: Yeah, like that's how I read it in the Bible too. Just, you know, they have different parts of them, and Christ has that submission, but somebody had brought that scripture up, and I hadn't looked at that before. So that helps. Thank you.
0: Yeah, and when Jesus, you see through the parables, that it says he was sent by the Father to receive a kingdom. When he ascends to heaven, he is declared by the Father, his sacrifice is complete and successful. And then he comes again at the end of the 1,000 years, and he's ultimately the king of the world when there's a new heaven and new earth. So there's like there's a progress that happens in his redeeming the kingdom, because he created it, he dies for it, he redeems it. And that's, you know, his role is a little different than the Father's.
1: All right. Thank you, Jackson. We got Larry in Arkansas. Larry, welcome to Bible Answers Live.
3: Yeah, Revelations 20, the angel that had the keys to the bottomless pit, and he incarcerates Satan for 1,000 years and replaces the seal. Mm-hmm. And then it says he received the nation no more for 1,000 years, but then he is released for a season. And I'm wondering why he would be released after being incarcerated for 1,000 years. And what would a little season mean?
0: All right, that's good. That's really an important question. So if finally we're in heaven, we've been raptured up, we're with the Lord in heaven, and we spend 1,000 years living and reigning with the Lord, Satan is bound, why would he let him out? Well, if you go back in the great controversy between Christ and the devil, Satan was the highest of the angels. In other words, he was just below Jesus in power. He was the highest of all created beings. And he rebelled and made terrible accusations against God. So now, you know, God's been merciful with humans in that he gives us a probation, a time to have a change of heart. After the devil has 1,000 years to look at this desolation he's caused in our world through his government, the Lord releases him to demonstrate that instead of repenting, it says Satan goes to gather all of the, it calls him Gog and Magog, the enemies of God's people, the wicked that are resurrected. He goes to gather them to battle against God. He hasn't changed. God is showing the unfallen angels in the universe that this once glorious angel is fallen and he has no redeemable qualities left. God has no alternative but to destroy him, cast him into the lake of fire. So it's not just for the benefit of humanity to see that the devil's not going to turn around. People that we see that are lost, God is showing, even after they've been resurrected in the judgment, they're still willing to listen to the devil instead of repent. So it's to demonstrate that God has no alternative. He's very patient.
1: And, you know, if you read on in the chapter, there's a lot that happens there. You have, as you mentioned, Pastor, like the righteous in heaven for 1,000 years, the wicked, they're destroyed to the brightness of Christ's coming. So the devil and his angels are bound to this dark, desolate world, otherwise known as the bottomless pit, symbolized here in Revelation chapter 20. And then at the end of the 1,000 years, the New Jerusalem comes down from heaven. That's Revelation 21. The devil then is released from his so-called prison because now the wicked are resurrected. So he has somebody to tempt. And it says he goes out and gathers together the nations. The golden city is there. The Bible says they encompass the golden city and they mount their attack. Of course, just before this, we have what we call the Great White Throne Judgment, where everyone has an opportunity to see the justice of God and that God is fair and everyone acknowledges the justice of God. But then the devil leads the wicked and they mount their attack upon the New Jerusalem. And that's where fire comes, devours them. And then God creates a new heavens and a new earth. So the phrase there, a little season, or the Bible doesn't tell us what that is. There's a lot that happens, though. It seems like it's going to be more than a couple of hours or maybe even more than a couple of days. It might drag on for a while, but it's little in comparison to the rest of time of people living on the earth. So
0: yep.
1: We do have a study guide. It's called 1,000 Years of Peace, and it talks about this, and we'll be happy to send it to anyone who calls and asks. The number is 800-835-6747. Ask for the study guide, 1,000 Years of Peace. 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
4: Hey, Pastor Doug.
0: Hi, Jet. Thanks for calling. And your question tonight.
4: Does the Bible say that Jonah died in the belly of the whale and then rose again?
0: No, the Bible doesn't say he died in the belly of the whale. I'm sure he's dead now, but it tells us he was alive in the belly of the whale because he prays from the fish's belly. And there's nothing in the text that says that he dies. It is a symbol, you know, when you're 3 days and three nights in the darkness, it's kind of a symbol of like Jesus' suffering and death and resurrection. What Jonah went through, Jesus said, no sign will be given but the sign of Jonah. But Jonah miraculously somehow survived. And there's stories in history of a couple of people that have been swallowed by whales and lived. In fact, there's a YouTube of a kayaker that gets swallowed by a whale and gets spit out again when he's out up in Alaska there somewhere. Someone got that on camera. But he was only in the belly of the, he didn't go all the way to the belly. He was in the mouth of the whale for about 5 seconds. Anyway, thanks, Jet. Appreciate it. And we do have a book called The Sign of Jonah we'll send you that's got some of the history we just talked about.
1: The number to call for that is 800-835-6747. You can ask for the book. It's called The Sign of Jonah, or, as we mentioned, dial #250. Say Bible Answers Live and ask for the book by name. Next caller that we have is Glenn in Ohio. Glenn, welcome to Bible Answers Live.
5: Thank you very much for taking my call.
0: Yes.
5: You know, Yeshua led a life wonderfully, showing us the path to the redemption of Matthew 24:13. And the point that I'm addressing tonight is the born-again experience that he had. According to Peter in Colossians, it was by a resurrection. And it takes my question tonight, taking into consideration 1 John 5:18a. Where does it say in the Bible that one is born again at conversion?
0: All right, thank you. Well, the phrase born again is used twice in the Bible, once in John 3:3 and once in John 3:7. Peter alludes to it when he says in 1 Peter 1:23, having been born again, not of corruptible seed, but incorruptible through the word of God that lives and abides forever. The new birth, something like a physical birth, you have conception and there might be a period of gestation where the Holy Spirit's working on you. Very few people have a dramatic, instant born-again experience like Paul does on the road to Damascus, and that is in Acts chapter 8, I think. Is that right?
1: Let me look it up.
0: Yeah, and I think it's Acts chapter 9 is where you have the conversion of Paul. But his is very instant. And where Jesus is talking to Nicodemus, he says, you must be born again. He's talking about your heart needs to be changed. When God says, I'll put a new heart within you, that is conversion. And in the new covenant, God writes his law in our heart. Ezekiel talks about, I'll put a new heart in you. Moses talks about the circumcision of the heart. So when the heart is changed, that is synonymous with the new birth.
1: Yeah, the chapter you're thinking of, Acts chapter 9, you read from verse 1 all the way through verse 19, is the road to Damascus. And then also Paul repeats that testimony, his testimony in Acts 22.
0: That's right.
1: Verse 6 through 16. So that very powerful conversion that took place there.
0: But with most people, it's something that happens gradually. You're hearing the word is sprouting, something's happening, and finally you come to the conclusion, I'm going to make a surrender. So when you make that surrender, because your heart has been transformed, and you give everything to the Lord and trust in his sacrifice, repent of your sins, that's a new birth, and there should be a change in direction. That's what conversion means. You're doing a U-turn.
1: All right, next caller that we have is Charles in California. Charles, welcome to Bible Answers Live. You're on the air.
6: God bless you both. Two-part question. Do you know about what year, how long ago the Bible was written? And also, can we prove the accuracy of the Bible and prove that Christianity is the true religion of God?
0: All right, thank you. Well, I obviously think there's proof because I'm hanging my life on that, and I used to be an atheist, and through reading the Bible, I believe the evidence was so compelling. There's no ancient document that is better substantiated than the Bible. Now, when we say Bible and you say, when was the Bible written? Keep in mind, the word Bible comes from the word biblios, which used to be the word for book or books, because the Bible is a collection of 66 books. And you've got 27 in the New Testament, 39 in the Old Testament. The Old Testament was written over a period of 1,500 years. Well, the whole Bible over 1,500 years. The Old Testament was written starting with Moses about 1,400 B.C. and up until about 400 B.C., where the last book written by Malachi. The New Testament didn't start really being written. The life of Christ, I think they say about 40 A.D., Mark wrote his gospel. And then the other New Testament writers between 40 A.D. and 100, the book of Revelation, 100 A.D. was the last book. As far as its accuracy, the accuracy of the Old Testament, I think, has been proved beyond question with the discovery of the Dead Sea Scrolls that contained copies of the Old Testament that predated Jesus. And they have been carefully scrutinized. It had parts of every book in the Bible except the book of Esther. And it probably was out there somewhere, but they never found it. And when they compared those texts 2,000 years old with modern versions, they're like 98% identical. Any difference was just very minor. You'd appreciate a book we've got that we're offering tonight, The Ultimate Resource. We'd be happy to send you a free copy of that, Charles. Just go to the website and request that, and we'll send that to you. Friends, don't go away. We're taking a break, and we'll be back with more Bible questions.
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1: My name is John Ross, and we've got some folks who have sent us their email questions, and so we want to thank those who emailed us. 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BAL, that's Bible Answers Live, balquestions@amazingfacts.org. Pastor Doug, Sandry's asking. She obviously has read your book, and she says, how long was it from the time that you were baptized living in the cave until you quit smoking?
0: Okay, some people that have read my testimony, you've heard it online, that I was baptized a little too soon. I was living up in the mountains in a cave, and some Calvary Baptist gentlemen hiked by, and they asked if I was a Christian, and I said, I just accepted Jesus from reading the Bible. Someone left in the cave, and they said, oh, you got to get baptized, and I really didn't know what I was getting into, and so they baptized me. I'm still smoking, drinking, using drugs, anyway, but I didn't quit smoking, I don't think, for another probably two and a half years, and I was rebaptized in Northern California, and I've not smoked since. So you want to have these addictions behind you, but don't let my 2.5 years give you an excuse to wait. Today is the day, if you hear his voice.
1: All right. We have another person who emailed us. We have Lislin, who is asking, would you kindly explain Revelation 8, verse 1? What is the reason for a half an hour of silence in heaven?
0: Yeah, that's a great question. Well, you know, God is typically surrounded by angels that are giving him glory and singing. But when Christ comes, it says he's coming with all of the angels to redeem or to rescue and during the second coming. So the saints are caught up to meet him in the air. That's probably because heaven's been emptied by everyone coming to save or for the resurrection, second coming of Christ. And it says about the space of half an hour. Now, if a day is a year in prophecy, and there are 360 days in a Jewish year, 15 days would be an hour. Half of 15 days would be, or half an hour would be about 7 days. So that's a nice Bible number. So we think that that's the seven-day period when Christ leaves heaven, comes to earth, rescues and raptures, and brings us back to the kingdom.
1: All right, final email question, Pastor Doug. Chris is asking, why did the demons demand to go into the pigs if the pigs are going to be killed right after they possess them?
0: Well, the devils are thinking they've outsmarted the Lord. The devil wanted to get the community to drive Jesus away, which worked. What happened is their plan backfired. When Jesus cast a legion, thousands of devils, out of this man, this one man, and the devil said, don't cast us into the abusos, into the nothingness, but cast us into this herd of pigs that was up on the hill. There's about 2,000 of them, the book of Matthew tells us. And Jesus said, go. The pigs went out of the man, or the demons went out of the man, went into this herd of pigs. The pigs went berserk, and they stampede off a cliff into the Sea of Galilee. Well, the people in the area, this was a financial, not only cause a toxic waste dump, but it was a financial disaster for them because they were raising them. This is a city, Decapolis. They're not all Jews in the area. And they were raising the pigs for food, you know. And that 2,000 pigs, that was just, they said, Jesus, please leave. It costs too much having you around. So Jesus left. But what ended up happening is this man who's converted, he went everywhere and told how Jesus saved him from demons. And those 2,000 pigs that drowned began to float all over a great big Jewish lake. And everybody in Israel heard about the miracle because of what happened with the pigs. So all three Gospels of Matthew, Mark, and Luke tell this story of the demoniac because probably they all knew about the toxic spill of pork chops floating in the Sea of Galilee. So Jesus turned the devil's plan back on them, and when Christ came back to that area, they were all ready to receive him.
1: Okay, we have Ellie listening in Kansas. Ellie, welcome to the program.
8: Yeah, just a quick question. When it says to be perfect, so in 1 Peter 1:16 says that be saint because I'm saint. And too much people have said that you have to be perfect. And also in the other verse that said that if you are not saint, you can't see God when he returns. Like, what does that mean?
0: Yeah, how perfect does a Christian need to be? First of all, I'll give you an answer, but make sure anybody that wants to know about this, the best book on that, Amazing Facts, carries, and we'll send it to you free. Is it possible to live without sinning? And it's an amazing book by Joe Cruz, and it has a really balanced approach. Now, everything depends on what do you mean by perfect? Some people think, well, perfect, they picture you've got this sterile stainless steel robot that is, you know, just walking through society, no temptation and no flaws. Is that what it's saying? Now, Jesus says in Matthew, be therefore perfect as your Father in heaven is perfect. The context of what he's talking about is loving your neighbor. He's talking about perfect love. If you read the same thing that Christ says in Luke, look at Luke 6:36. He says, therefore be merciful even as your Father in heaven. God wants us to have perfect mercy, patience, and love and forgiveness for others. Jesus said, if we don't love and forgive others, then God is not going to forgive us. And so with the Holy Spirit, we can really love people. We can forgive people. And God wants us to have that attitude. God is love. If we don't learn to love, then we can't be in the kingdom because everyone there is loving. Now, when you think about perfection, you know, whenever we have an anointing service, we read from James where he talks about praying, and God will hear your prayers and believe, and don't think you have to be perfect to have your prayers heard. Look at how God answered the prayers of Elijah, who goes to heaven in a fiery chariot, so we know he's making it to heaven. He made it already. And he says, yet he was a man subject to the same weakness and temptations that we are. Now, he overcame, but Elijah got discouraged. Elijah had some ups and downs. He misunderstood God and ran from Jezebel. So God is telling us, don't get discouraged if you look in the mirror and you say, I don't know how God's going to save me. I'm so selfish. I've got all these problems. If you look at yourself, you're going to think, how can I be saved? If you look at Jesus, you'll think, how can I be lost? Because he is so good. He is so loving. He has done so much to save us. So what does it mean to be a perfect Christian? It means have the same kind of love and faith of walking with God like Enoch, believing and praying to God like Elijah, trusting in the Lord like David, and standing up for God like Daniel, Hananiah, Mishael, and Azariah. And you can do that. We can be like those people, and God's calling us to that. And don't get discouraged. God, keep in mind, friends, God is a better Savior than the devil is a tempter. Don't give the devil more credit to be able to make you be lost than you're going to give God credit to be able to save you. Otherwise, you've got a bigger devil than a Savior. So read that book. I'll tell you again, it's called Is It Possible to Live Without Sinning? You'll be encouraged by that.
1: The number to call for that is 800-835-6747. And ask for the book. It's called Is It Possible to Live Without Sinning? 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And if you're outside of North America, just go to the website, amazingfacts.org. Pastor Doug, I think you've got a Bible verse you want to add to that.
0: Yeah, well, I was thinking about this is such an important question because so many folks get discouraged. They think, oh, I'm never going to be good enough. The Apostle Paul, who wrote almost half of the New Testament, he said, I do not count myself to have apprehended, but I press on. But at the end of his life, he says, I have fought a good fight, and there's a crown of righteousness laid up for me. He knew he was saved. I know whom I believed in. I'm persuaded he's able to keep that which I've committed to him. But if you ask Paul during his life, do you think you're perfect? He says, I don't count myself to be perfect. Mm-hmm. So you're probably never going to feel like you're perfect. But don't lose faith that God can finish what he started in your life.
1: All right. Next caller that we have is Eric in Texas. Eric, welcome to Bible Answers Live.
9: Hi, Pastor Doug.
0: Hi, Eric. Thanks for calling.
9: I got a question. Does the Antichrist and the false prophet help Satan fight against God when he comes back?
0: Well, the Antichrist and the false prophet are in confederacy. It talks about the beast, the dragon, and the false prophet. They're all in confederacy together in opposing God. And so when Christ is seen coming, and there's a vision of his coming in Revelation, is it the 19? He comes riding on the white horse. Mm-hmm. And he's coming to execute judgment. And I think in Revelation 20, doesn't it say Satan, not only Satan, but the beast and the false prophet are all cast in the lake of fire.
1: That's right.
0: So there you've got the great nemesis and your great hero in pictured there.
1: Yeah, you have this counterfeit trinity that the Bible describes. You have the true trinity, the Father, Son, and Holy Spirit. Then you have the devil's trinity, the dragon, the beast, and the false prophet. And just as the Father, Son, and Holy Spirit are united in their work of saving mankind, the dragon, the beast, and the false prophet are united in their work of destroying mankind.
0: Deceiving,
1: leading them into sin. Bringing about destruction. And so this coalition exists right at the very end. We do have a study guide that talks about who is the Antichrist. It's an important study, and it'll go into detail on this. The Bible warns us and says, don't worship the beast or his image. Don't receive his mark. So we need to understand what this Antichrist or beast power is. To receive it, call 800-835-6747. Again, that's 800-835-6747. And you can ask for the study guide. It's Who is the Antichrist? You can dial #250. And again, just ask for it. Who is the Antichrist? I'm Marlene in California. Marlene, welcome to Bible Answers Live.
10: Hi, how are you guys? Hi, Pastor Doug. Hi, Gene.
0: Hello. Evening.
10: Hi. I wanted to ask a question. What does the Bible say about women being ordained ministers and preaching in the pulpit? Is there... does God speak on that, or does he not?
0: Yeah, I think the Bible is pretty clear that God has called men to be the servant leaders in the family, and the church is an extension of the family. But you're asking two questions there, so I want to make sure that I bifurcate my answer. One is about women speaking in the church. You talked about them preaching or teaching in the pulpit. There's a thin line between preaching and teaching. Sometimes my preaching is teaching, and sometimes you get a little preachy, and it's different. The other you asked is about women being ordained as pastors. There's no example in the Bible of a woman baptizing or offering sacrifice. That was usually the men. The sons of Aaron were called to do that. Abraham did it. Jacob, Isaac, the patriarchs were the ones who led out in the priestly functions. And so in the New Testament, it says that an elder should be the husband of one wife. And so all through the Bible, of course, there's a reason Jesus chose 12 men to be pastors. And Jesus certainly went against the tide in many things that he did. He could have gone against that tradition and see if it was wrong, but he perpetuated it. And then when they replaced Judas, they said, choose from among you a man. And then when they were picking the deacons, it said, choose out from among you seven men. And so consistently when people were ordained in a special sense for positions of leadership, teaching positions, they were men. But when you have a man who's a pastor of a church, he will recognize gifts of ministry in women and invite them to teach or preach something God has shared, because you have examples of women. You have prophetess in the Bible where God gave them a message. And Deborah and Huldah and Hannah, I guess in a sense, she was a prophetess when she spoke there. There's several others that don't come to mind right now. But we have a free book we'll send you that's just got the scriptures on this, and you can draw your own conclusions. It's called Women in Ministry. And I think God has called all believers to ministry, to share their gifts in sharing the gospel. But there is a distinction in the roles of men and women. And I know that's not popular in our culture that is trying to erase any distinction between genders, but the Bible's pretty clear there are differences. There's a reason that God says a man should not put on a woman's clothing, neither should a woman put on a man's clothing. And that's Deuteronomy, I think, 18:22. All that do so are an abomination. God wants us to celebrate these differences, not to blur them. Thanks. I hope that helps a little bit, Marlene, with your question.
1: Again, the number is 800-835-6747. And ask for the book, Woman in Ministry. You can dial #250 on your smartphone, say Bible Answers Live, and then ask for the book that way. James in Tennessee. James, welcome to Bible Answers Live.
11: Oh, yes. Thank you all so much. I worry a lot about Jeremiah chapter 8, verse 8, because it seems like the prophets are here, like, I don't know if they're actually lying in the verse or what this verse actually means. Because I was wondering also that the word Sabbath don't mean church. And how did we know, why wasn't going to church one of the Ten Commandments? Like, thou shalt go to church, or made the commandments a little bit longer. And it reminds me of, like, Jeremiah chapter 8, verse 8. Can you explain that verse and explain why it don't mention the church and the commandments?
0: Yeah. Well, in Jeremiah chapter 8, I think I've got the right verse here, verse 8. How can you say we are wise and the law of the Lord is with us? Look, the false pen of the scribes certainly works falsehood. The wise men are ashamed. They are dismayed and taken. Now, Jeremiah, it's interesting you would ask this. I just finished reading the entire book of Jeremiah in the last couple of weeks and was reading these passages. Jeremiah is telling the people of Israel, as they're being surrounded by the Chaldeans or the Babylonians, that you're saying, well, we've got the commandments, we've got the law with us, we've got the Ten Commandments in the Ark, God is with us, yet they were living wickedly. He said, don't say that you've got the law with you. That's not going to save you if you're not obeying it. So that's really what he's talking about in this passage. Just because you say, I've got a scribe with us, we've got the law with us, but the scribes are not teaching the truth. He's not talking about the writing of the Bible. He's talking about what their interpretations of it was, because the scriptures had been written by the prophets. Scribes basically were the ones who were dissecting the word. Jesus had problems with the scribes in his day too.
1: And then you mentioned also the Sabbath commandment. Sabbath commandment doesn't say, well, that's a day you have to go to church, but the Bible does speak about a holy convocation, mm-hmm. where people were to gather together and worship. And there's many examples that we have in the Old Testament, also in the New Testament, where people gather together to worship. And that is very appropriate to do on the Sabbath as well.
0: It was a holy assembly. And so that was
1: Paul says, do not neglect the gathering yourselves together, speaking about church, especially mm-hmm. as you see the day approaching, the day of the second coming of Christ.
0: And a Christian is a follower of Christ, and the Bible says Jesus, as his mm-hmm. custom was, he went to the synagogue on the Sabbath day. So he gives us an example there.
1: Okay, next caller that we have is Frank in Oregon. Frank, welcome to Bible Answers Live.
12: Hello, Pastor Doug.
0: Hi.
12: Got a question for you. in Isaiah 2:4, it talks about what will happen when the Messiah comes. And it says, he shall judge between the nations and rebuke many people. They shall beat their swords into plowshares and their spears into pruning hooks. Nations shall not lift up sword against nation, neither shall they learn war anymore. Now, as I see it, the wars have continued and nations have fought and none of that has come to pass. And I think that's why the Jewish people are rejecting that Christ was the Messiah. And how does that jive with what is currently preached in Christianity?
0: This is talking about the second coming of Jesus. There are two kinds of Old Testament messianic prophecies. Some are talking about Christ coming as a sacrifice. That's what you read in Isaiah chapter 53. He's bruised for our iniquities, and we're healed by his stripes. He suffered. He's a suffering servant. He opens not his mouth, and he goes to trial. And so this is the Jesus' first coming as a lamb. He comes a second time as a lion. The wicked are destroyed. He creates a new heaven and a new earth. Isaiah also talks about that, where the wolf lies down with the lamb. The lion and the ox, they get along together. They don't kill each other. And in this time of peace, weapons, the spears and swords that were used for fighting, they're not going to be used for farming. And they used to do that during the time of Solomon. They said, we got all these armaments. We're in a time of peace. We need the iron for our farms. And they would change the use of the iron. And so this is a beautiful picture of what the world will be like during the second coming of Christ, the new heaven, the new earth. The Jews are applying it to the first coming. That's the mistake they're making.
1: And even at the time of Christ, there was some confusion about this because, yeah, they were looking for a conquering king. They didn't understand when Jesus said, the kingdom of God is within you. Mm-hmm. He said, my kingdom is not of this world. Otherwise, my disciples would fight for it. Right. My followers would fight for it. But the kingdoms are going to be his at the second coming. Mm-hmm. That's why the disciples said, Lord, is it now that you're going to restore the kingdom? This is after the resurrection. So they didn't understand even then. And Jesus had to explain to them, it's not now. It's when he comes the second time. All right, next caller that we have. Let's see. We've got Johnny in Canada. Johnny, welcome to Bible Answers Live.
13: Thank you for taking my call. So I have been studying the two prophecies in Daniel, the 490 year and then the 1260. And looking for subtle connections, I saw something that I'm curious what you guys think. And that is when the disciples asked Jesus, how often should I forgive? And he says 70 times 7, which seems to me like a reference to 490 as like a period of forgiveness. And so I'm wondering if you see that and anything else with perhaps the other prophecy where it's 3.5 years and Jesus' ministry was 3.5 years and the drought of Elijah, 3.5 years. I'm curious if you see any connections with some of those remarks.
0: Yeah, it's all connected. You've got 7 as a number for also, it's God's number for perfection, but it's also a number for forgiveness. The Bible says a righteous man may fall 7 times and rise again. And Jesus, by the way, in Daniel chapter 9, when it says in verse 24, 70 weeks are determined for your people. 70 weeks are cut off for your people. Daniel was saying, Lord, how much longer are you going to put up with your people before the Messiah comes? Because they kept kind of sinning and repenting and sinning and repenting up and down, revival, then there was disgrace. And God said, I'm going to give them another 490 years of mercy. So it's talking about the long suffering of God, 70 times 7. And then Peter said, how often shall I forgive my brother? 7 times? And Jesus said, no, 70 times 7. He's alluding to the long suffering of God with Israel. And Jesus, of course, came to mark that time that Daniel was speaking of. So Christ's baptism was the first part of that 490-year prophecy, the Messiah being anointed.
1: All right, excellent. Let's see, we've got time for a few more callers. We've got Brandon in California. Brandon, welcome to the program.
14: Hi, how are you guys doing today?
0: Doing great, thank you. Your call, or your question.
14: So in 1 Corinthians 15, 1 through 4, it says that the gospel is the Christ and him crucified, I believe. And in Revelation 14, 6 to 12 is the three angels' messages. And my question is about, because I've heard some of the pioneers of the church say that the three angels' message is the gospel, but that's not what Paul says.
0: Well, right there in the three angels' message, it says that they are to preach the everlasting gospel. So I'm still not sure why, you know, the angel is given the everlasting gospel. Why is this a conflict, or how is it different from what Paul says?
14: You're right. It says to preach the everlasting gospel, which I guess is life, death, and resurrection of Christ. Okay, I don't know how to explain my thought process here. I'm not very good at that.
0: It's all right. You know, yeah, there's no conflict really between the messages of the angels. The first one is being told to preach the everlasting gospel to all the world. And Christ said that he will not come, and this is Matthew 24, verse 14, says the gospel of this kingdom will be preached in all the world for a witness. Doesn't mean everybody's going to believe it. And then the end will come. And so the angel in the heavens is talking about, you know, usually something from the heavens means it's going global, preaching to the whole world. And they're going to the four corners of the earth, preaching this message. And that's what's going to happen before the end comes. And then all through the three angels' messages, not only is the message the good news, and part of the gospel is to run from sin, repent of your sins. The third angel's message, beware of the beast and his image, is also a message of warning about the devil and sin. So you've got the good news, you've got to beware of the danger of sin in the three angels' message, that we should be worshiping God. Part of the gospel is to worship God. And of course, the gospel in Revelation says Christ is the one who was dead. That's in the messages to the seven churches, but he's alive forevermore. So, yeah, I think that you do find the gospel woven very deeply through the fabric of the three angels that we find here in Revelation chapter 14. We have a lesson on that. And I think that you'll be blessed, friends, if you get that lesson called Angel Messages from Outer Space.
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15: So I know in Scripture, in the Bible, the word Trinity isn't in the Bible anywhere. And I know the Holy Spirit is the Spirit of the Father and the Son, correct?
0: Well, the Holy Spirit is a distinct person. So it does, you know, the Holy Spirit and the Father and Son are all in perfect unison together. You know, we're going to run out of time. Tell you what, rather than cut you off halfway through a thought, I guess I kind of did that. Sorry, Thomas, but I hope you'll call back next week. We do have a book that talks about understanding the Trinity. And if you want, you can get a free copy of that. The number, Pastor Ross, real quick.
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0: All right. God bless, friends. Out of time till next week. And keep studying the Word. We'll study again then.
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17: Imagine being separated from your family and friends for more than four decades by a wall, or more accurately, by an ideology represented by a 100-mile-long wall. That was life for many Germans for 41 years, when East Germany and West Germany were separate countries and Berlin was divided by the infamous Berlin Wall. Many people lost their lives trying to escape to freedom from communist East Germany, which was closely aligned with the Soviet Union. But on September the 12th, 1990, an agreement was signed that paved the way for full reunification of the two Germanies. For so long, it seemed impossible, but the Iron Curtain came down, the Soviet Union collapsed, and many countries were free to chart their own destiny. The East German regime had been oppressive, its secret police brutal, but freedom came, and East and West became Germany. God's desire to see people become free from sin and a regime of evil drove him to pay the ultimate price so that you could have a future. The separation that existed between sinners and God has been removed because, as Ephesians 2 tells us, Jesus has made both one and has broken down the middle wall of separation. Separation between sinful people and a sinless God goes away when you accept the death of Jesus for your sins. One ideology says it's better to just please yourself and live on your own terms. But that's hollow and it leads ultimately nowhere good. Except Jesus and the lost are found, the rebellious are brought near, and the sinful are forgiven. There's no need for you to be distant from God, whatever your situation. He accepts you and welcomes you to be one with Him. So while you can, maybe even right now, tell God that you accept Jesus as your Lord and Savior, and you will be made one with heaven. John Bradshaw, It Is Written.

Hello, and welcome to the ABCs of Prayer with Glenn Kuhn. Is prayer just the reciting of the Lord's Prayer, prayer beads, or repeating a prescribed prayer? Or is prayer much more than this? One of my favorite authors has expressed it this way: prayer is the opening of the heart to God as a friend. The late Glenn Kuhn learned much about prayer, and he reveals how to pray in this special radio series entitled The ABCs of Prayer. These programs were recorded 4 decades ago, and we apologize for the poor audio quality, but the excellent content is worth hearing. And now, Pastor Glenn Kuhn.

The center of society is the home. In order to have a happy home, we must have the Savior. The Savior has presented to us in his wonderful book the principles, the guiding principles of the home. But more than this, the promises by which we can obtain his strength to conform to these principles. And so in harmony with this, we've done a little chorus that we'd love to have you sing together with us. Will you do it?

And you'll notice the next stanza, ask of our wonderful Savior, trust in his wonderful word, claim every wonderful promise made by our wonderful Lord together.

thank you. And now we have prepared a prayer that we can all unite together in offering. And as we read it together, though we read it, it comes from our hearts. And we have printed it so we can all pray it together in unison. Would you join with us audibly? Dear Lord, you have taught us not to be hearers of the word only, but doers. You have promised that if we will learn your rules of life, we shall have days of heaven upon the earth. You have also promised, it is God that worketh in me, both to will and to do of your good pleasure. I come asking believingly that you will help me in this session to learn and immediately to put into practice the lessons appropriate to my personal problem and need. And I thank you that you have heard me. In Jesus' name, amen.

is a wonderful promise made by our wonderful Lord. There is a song that I have loved very, very much for many years. It is entitled, Are You Ready for Jesus to Come? It is done by Roy Pendleton and is in that beautiful book that he's done, which we carry with us, entitled Sermons in Song. I've asked Joyce Webster if she would favor us with this song. Thank you so much, Joyce.

Thank you so much. And all the people said, amen. Amen. What a glorious day it will be when Jesus comes again. And he wants us to be ready to meet him. Not merely fathers and mothers, but our children, our whole family. You know, the Bible says that before the great and dreadful day of the Lord comes, Elijah the prophet, that means the message of Elijah the prophet, will go to the world, calling daddies and mothers' hearts to their children, the children's hearts to their daddies and mothers. It involves a whole family becoming closer and closer as a knit unit in Jesus Christ, ready to meet Jesus Christ. Oh, we have every reason in the world to claim the promises of God, that we might learn the simple principles of family communication. We want to share with you at this hour 7 special secrets of family communication. We've announced this subject, why 2 marriages failed. We met these 2 very sincere ladies. Both of their husbands were professional men, and both of these men were already infatuated with another woman. These ladies came to our meeting, stayed for the after service. We shared with them how they could claim the wonderful promises of God's immutable, eternal, impeccable word. And as we told them how they could claim promises that their loved ones would be delivered, I remember how they sat there and they just looked as though it was incredible. Do we have a right to claim a promise that our mate will fall out of love? You do. We do. Where in the world do you get that? From the book of books. Hebrews 2:14 and 15 says, God will deliver those who all their lifetime were subject to bondage. Genesis 3:15 says, God will give a man a hatred for the thing that he loves. Only God can give a man the enmity for the thing that with which he was infatuated, but God can do it. God has been doing it for 6,000 years. He'll continue to do it if we let him. But we made clear to these ladies that to every promise in the Bible, there are conditions. Now, these conditions we cannot fulfill.

in our own strength. That is why we share in all of these services promises of how the Lord will give us the strength to live up to the conditions. Christ in us is the only way by which conditions can be fulfilled. That's why Paul said, the law is our schoolmaster to bring us to Christ. So all the laws of marriage, all the secrets of marriage communication are really schoolmasters. They're saying to you and me, you cannot do it of yourself. You must reach up to that higher power. You must reach up and take hold of divinity. And that is why I've given you promises. 2 Peter 1:4 says, whereby are given unto us exceeding great and precious promises, that by these we might be partakers of the divine nature, having escaped the corruption that is in the world through lust. So as we share with you seven secrets, Bible secrets, of family communication, I hope every one of us will realize, friends, that we're not intimating, we're not suggesting that a human being can conform to these laws except as Jesus Christ lives in us. The seven secrets, briefly, are these. Number one, Jesus. Number two, the joy of Jesus. I want you to notice that the joy of Jesus, my wife was with me, as we studied with these two very sincere ladies, who naturally were heartbroken, that the only way by which they could expect the Lord to work through them to allure these mates of theirs back to them, even though the mate was in the wrong, since they wanted to allure the mate back to the Christ in them, the only way was for them to ask Jesus Christ to make them joyful spouses. There are 826 texts of Scripture that indicate that you and I should be happy and joyful, buoyant, even in the most severe conflicts, the most terrible temptations and trials. We are to do this because the Bible says all things work together for good to them that love the Lord, Romans 8:28. And it says, he that spared not his own son, but delivered him up for us all, how shall he not with him also freely give us all things? So all of the events in life are screened first by our wonderful Lord. Aren't you glad? And then we say, Lord, since you have screened these events and you have only permitted that to come to me which is for my good, I shall look to you according to Romans 8:32. You spared not your own son. He died on Calvary. And that was the gift of heaven. Anything that you give me constitutes no sacrifice to you. Your sacrifice was Calvary. You certainly can give me the power, the ability, the strength to conform to your laws. You can help me to be happy in tribulation. Nobody but God can do that, friend. But God can. Psalm 16:11 says, in his presence there is fullness of joy. At his right hand there are pleasures forevermore. How in the world can we be happy and rejoice in trouble except as we know that God is using this trouble to refine us so that we shall be ready when Jesus comes? These ladies were not Christ-centered. They were self-centered. I mean it kindly. They pitied themselves. Who wouldn't, naturally? They were full of self-pity. What have I done to my husband that he should do this? What had they done? They had not been unfaithful. The husbands were not fair. And yet, if they wanted to win them back, they must look up in the face of the Lord and say, Lord, you give me the joy of Jesus because I know that you've not permitted any trouble to come to me except that which is for my good. And since you gave all heaven in the gift of Calvary, you've not forgotten me. You're going to stick by me in this trial. Fill me with a joy that my husband would rather see my countenance than the countenance of the other woman. Those are the first two. We call them the laws of divine allurement because Hosea 2:14 says, I will allure. That's Jesus. Nehemiah 8:10 says, the joy of the Lord is your strength. The strength of marriage is the joy that we share. The next two secrets that these dear, precious, sincere, conscientious ladies knew nothing about are the secrets of humility and choice. These two laws, these two secrets,
our Bible secrets, choice is presented from Genesis to Revelation. And the Lord said, choose now, choose ye. Not I will choose for you, you do the choosing. Joshua 24:15. Jesus said, in effect, if you choose to come to me, all you that labor and are heavy laden, I'll give you rest. If you will learn of my humility, my meekness, you'll find rest. So choice and humility, Christ's humility, is one of the outstanding principles that mates who separate have never learned. I have never yet seen a couple separate who have followed the simple principles of Jesus and joy and humility. Humility means I look up to the other person. Philippians 2:3 says, esteeming other better than myself. Oh, marriages that fall apart. You know what the mates of those marriages are doing? They're belittling the mate. What are you doing? How are you treating me this way? Why do you act this way? But when we see the humility of Jesus Christ as manifested on Calvary, for those that were so mean, those who persecuted, we say, my, how could he say, Father, forgive them. They know not what they do. Our Christ in us is the hope of glory. And Philippians 2:5 says, let this mind be in you, which was also in Christ Jesus. He made himself of no reputation. My friends, if marriage partners would not belittle the other, and yet would not strive for their own reputation, something tremendous could happen to any marriage. That's humility. Choice means, instead of our trying to program our mates, we let the Lord Jesus take over. A lady came to a minister and she said, Pastor, I don't know what more to do to my husband. She said, I've nagged him and I've picked at him and I've told him and I've told him and I've picked at him, I've nagged him and I've told him, what now shall I do? He said, stop talking to your husband. Even stop talking to him about Jesus. She said, what? He said, yes. Now talk to Jesus about your husband. What a difference. Let this mind be in you, which was also in Christ Jesus. Two outstanding characteristics of Jesus Christ were, he gave men freedom to choose. And secondly, he looked up to people. The woman of Samaria, he honored her. Mary Magdalene, he honored her. Zacchaeus, that thief of a collector, he honored him. Matthew, sitting at the receipt of custom, another thief, he honored him. The thief on the cross beside him, he promised him paradise. Talk about humility. Jesus had it. Then the last three secrets of marriage communication are faith, hope, and love. By the way, let me go back just a moment to the law of choice and the law of humility. The law of choice we call the law of the sovereign will. This means surrounding every individual, there's an invisible circle. Inside of this circle, he is the king, she is the queen. No one has the right to encroach on that special sovereign circle, even though he be husband or she be wife. Choice, the law of the sovereign will. Humility is the law of the third level down. That's Philippians 2:5-9. Jesus was God, that's the first level. He became man, the second level. He became the servant of man, looking up to people. That's the third level down. And the Bible teaches it. 1 Peter 2:17 says, honor all men. Think of it. Philippians 2:3 says, esteeming other better than ourselves. Imagine. Titus 3:2 says, speak evil of no man. My, when we do that, by the grace of God, people feel at ease in our presence. The reasons why mates separate is because they don't feel at ease. The reason why they don't feel at ease is because one or the other is programming the other or belittling the other, or both are doing it. Now we come to the last three, faith, hope, and love. 1 Corinthians 13:13. You know, I used to read that as a young man and even as a young minister. I never dreamed that those three secrets, faith, hope, and love, are two of the most outstanding high-pressure secrets of family communication. If you and I want to high-pressure people to do right, these are the ones. For instance, faith. Faith is the victory law, 1 John 5:4. This is the victory that overcometh the world, even our faith. When we speak faith in our spouse instead of doubt, that
is used by the Lord to gain that spouse, to gain for that spouse victory over the other person. This is the victory. Spoken faith. Numbers 14, 28 to 32 says, as you've spoken in my ears, so I will do. These ladies never once spoke faith concerning their mates. They had lots of doubt to tell us about. And I want to tell you, did they doubt? And humanly speaking, did they have reasons to doubt? The one lady, Kay, said, she said, my husband is in love with a woman, and he's all ready to marry her. And he said, she thinks she is it, and he thinks she is it. I said, claim the promises of God, and he can fall out of love, and not merely fall out of love with her, but if you conform to these seven secrets, he'll fall in love with you again, 99 chances out of 100. She said, but there's no hope. He's already in love with this woman, planning on marriage. A few days later, he said, he has married her. I said, they can unmarry. They can divorce. The other one, Beatrice, said, my husband, there's not a chance in 1,000. She said, my husband is in love with a hypnotist. She said, this woman is the meanest, the cleverest, the smartest thing I've ever heard of in my life. She said, she is now in a clinic with a group of doctors in counseling. And she claims to have a PhD in counseling. She said she has no degree whatsoever. What she did was to get a hold of some university yearbooks, and she took the names and the wrote for the transcript of various individuals, put them all together, forged her name, and came up with a degree. And she said she is able to even fool these doctors. She's fooled my husband. She said, Pastor, there's not a chance in 1,000 that my husband would ever fall out of love with her. I said, don't you worry. God is more powerful than the devil. What do you say, friends? Amen. Amen. I said, God can do it. She said, I don't see how he can. Oh, we don't have to see how. God is God, and he does the impossible. But remember, these are seven secrets. You talk faith, not doubt. Faith is the victory. Doubt is sin, Romans 14, 23. Whatsoever is not of faith is sin. Faith is the victory law. Talk faith. Talk faith in the person whom you have naturally no confidence. That's the way he longs to live up to your confidence. Oh, is that? Yes, it high pressures. But it's a kind of pressure he likes. Faith, hope, and love. Let's deal with love. Now I said love. Love is not selfish love. Love never says to the mate, you're breaking my heart. Love is studying, how can I make my mate happy? That's love. This poor me, pity me, is not love. So you'll take an interest in his happiness. Joyful, you'll bubble over with joy in Jesus. You'll not pick on him or belittle him. That's choice and humility. You'll talk faith in him because of the power of God. You will study how you can unselfishly please him. That's love. And the combination of faith and love, for love never faileth, by the way, 1 Corinthians 13, 8. Love never faileth. And the combination of the two is hope. And Romans 8, 24 says, we're saved by hope. If you can talk not discouragingly anymore, if instead of talking discouragingly to your mate, you say, there's hope for us, we're going to make it. It can save your marriage. God can use it to save your marriage. I'm sorry to say, my friends, that these dear ladies were unable to reach up. They could have reached up and taken hold of the love and the power of Jesus. But failing to do it, though both men fell out of infatuation with their mates. For this man that was infatuated with this hypnotist, he finally turned from this woman with the deepest revulsion I've almost ever heard of. His love for her turned to revulsion of the deepest hue. But he didn't come back to her. Why? Because the laws of allurement, Jesus and joy, she had not learned.
the laws of choice and humility. That is, don't belittle and don't pick. She hadn't learned. The law of talking faith and hope and love. She hadn't learned. The same thing happened to the other. Why did two marriages fail? Because the laws of the home, the laws of communication, they'd not studied. Do you remember as we prayed at the beginning of this message? We read that promise found in Deuteronomy 11:21. If we'd follow his rules, we can have days of heaven upon the earth. Why don't we say, oh Lord, help me to follow your rules. Give me the strength and the power, and he'll do it. Shall we sing together? Precious, my wonderful Savior. Precious, my wonderful.

And now may the Lord bless you and keep you and cause his face to shine upon you in his lovely name. Amen. And now we're going to take 5 minutes in which each of us can meditate. We'll meditate on the lessons that we've shared during this special message period of time. What lesson would you feel that some loved one of yours needs to learn from this study? Or perhaps yourself needing to learn? For we prayed to begin with this prayer, Lord, help me not to be merely a hearer of the word, but a what? A doer, you see. Help me to realize that you promised me days of heaven upon the earth. You've said it is God that works in me both to will and to do of his good pleasure. So now we're going to take a few moments in quiet meditation, each one of us prayerfully saying, Lord, what lesson do you have particularly for me?

0: We're going to suggest that we'll do again at this session what we did at the first two sessions. Each one of us will choose someone else, preferably not our mate, and we will share one promise that's impressed us or some special secret of marriage communication that we feel is important that was brought out in this special session. As you do this, I'm going to select someone also that I will hope will share with me. Thank you. Would you be willing to share with me? Mm-hmm. Thank you. In fact, I believe I'll sit over here between you two. Would you like if I sit right between the two? I guess you know my name is Kuhn, and your name is?
1: Bob Verkus.
0: I'm glad to meet you. Would you like to share some? This is a mic, so you may want to kind of talk right into that mic so we can share with others.
1: Right. You want me to tell you what I've learned?
0: That'll be it, yes.
1: I've learned that there's things that we could do to our mates that would help us in our marriage life, that as long as we have Jesus with us, it'll bring us all the way through, and that would...
0: I see you took notes, too.
1: Yeah,
0: it's beautiful. Beautiful. In other words, you are not just a hearer of the word.
1: I'm trying to...
0: You're asking God to help you to be a doer, right?
1: Yes.
0: Praise the Lord.
1: I'm trying to, so I could remember it and maybe... help somebody else.
0: Amen. I see you have hope here.
1: Mm-hmm.
0: And love.
1: Mm-hmm. Yeah.
0: I know what you have there too. Love never fails. You know, if people could only believe that, right?
1: Yes, that's true.
0: You know, I've noticed that a lot of spouses take the attitude, I'll take it up to a certain point.
1: Mm-hmm.
0: After that, I'm not going to take it anymore. But it says love never fails. I see you have it written down there.
1: Also, it helps not to, only like you said, not to pick on the mate. And it, I guess, works both ways, because if you don't pick on the mate probably won't pick on you either.
0: There's a lot to that, isn't there?
1: Yeah.
0: Right. Yes, you had another one up here. What was this here?
1: It was about talking to Jesus about you.
0: Oh,
1: praying
0: yes.
1: For them.
0: And yes.
1: So that'll help them in their, help the family, help you together.
0: Yes.
1: To get close together and
0: right.
1: Talk things over together, I guess.
0: Right, yes.
1: And that's,
0: that is right. I see you took some other notes. Are those some notes you took the last night?
1: Yes, last
0: when
1: night.
0: When my partner was speaking,
1: yeah.
0: Right?
1: Mm-hmm.
0: Yes. And you found it. It says that you find our strength in the Lord. That's a good promise for these seven secrets, isn't it? Because
1: mm-hmm.
0: We can't do it by ourselves.
1: Yeah, without God, we can't do it.
0: Amen.
1: Pretty hard.
0: Do you think that partners, well, tell me what you think. Do you think if married partners would actually study these seven secrets that we've shared tonight, really just like they'd study a college course,
1: mm-hmm.
0: What do you think could be the result?
1: I think they'd be happy. They'd probably work together, and the communication would be so good that they'd love the Lord more, and they'd be closer, and they'd probably have their children, you know, working together too.
0: Someone has said that that little old saying, you pray together and you stay together.
1: Mm-hmm.
0: I think it was Billy Graham's team that said that they had conducted some kind of a research. And they'd found that families that pray together, not one in 500 are divorced.
1: Mm-hmm.
0: So there must be something to Jesus and joy and faith and hope and love and choice and humility, right?
1: Sure is. I believe it with all my heart that if a person believes in the Lord and two people love Jesus with all their heart, that they can't go no other way but to heaven.
0: Amen. Amen. Do you think maybe we ought to pray that the Lord will... Mm-hmm. We're blessed. There are people probably right here in this audience, in the viewing audience,
2: back in their home or in some place where this is being viewed, mm-hmm. that are desperate in need to reach up and learn, drill themselves in these mm-hmm. these laws of marriage. Don't you think so?
1: Yes, I do.
2: Mm-hmm. Would you feel free to offer a little prayer and then I'll follow?
1: Sure. Dear Father in Heaven, thank you for this ABC crusade that we can learn more about Thee and about how to get along with our people and our family. Lord, help us that we may work together and end up with Jesus in heaven. We thank you, Lord, for everything. Thank you, Jesus, again. Amen.
2: And I thank you, Lord. And you've said if two of you agree, as touching anything they shall ask, it shall be done of my Father which is in heaven. We come asking that every one of us will learn these beautiful laws of God so we may have days of heaven upon the earth. We believe and claim your promise through Christ. Amen. Thank you so much, and God bless you. God bless you.
0: All right. Now, the last part of this hour is devoted to questions that you may have regarding the message that we have shared. You will lift your hand wherever you are, and one of our teammates, those here in the studio, our teammates will hand you a slip of paper on which you may write a question. And then when you're ready for it to be turned in, you'll raise your hand again, and they will bring it from you to one of our teammates who will read it. The first question you have. Thank you.
3: Yes, the first question that someone has is, you stress in your talks the importance of remaining cheerful and loving in spite of things your mate may do that displease you. If you're married to a non-church member, how do you remain cheerful and avoid tension and arguments when your mate wants you to go drinking and dancing in nightclubs or do things that are contrary to what you believe the Bible principles are on God's holy day? And your mate becomes upset and bitter when you refuse to go along and be submissive? And how do you please your mate in a situation like this?
0: I say that's a very sincere question. Wouldn't you say so, friends? Very sincere question. Here is a mate who wants his or her spouse to engage in questionable conduct for a Christian. Let us notice two or three phases of the answer. Number one, any spouse should thank the Lord that they have a conscientious spouse, right? Amen. My, you know, how we can thank the Lord that we have spouses that are conscientious, that they want to do right. If this person was hoping that his mate would go with him to these drinking, dancing, whatever have you parties, if he had a mate that cared nothing about the conscientious obligations to God, how could he trust such a mate? So thank the Lord that we still have men and women in the marriage vow who say, I want to be faithful to the Christ who died on Calvary. Thank God for such people. What do you say?
4: Amen.
0: Thank the Lord for them. The second is, when this friend who doesn't have exactly the same principles that this conscientious mate referred to here, when this mate urges the spouse to go to these places, how can the spouse be happy and joyful and still say no? That brings us to the second phase. In Romans 12, 21, it says, overcome evil with good. It says, be not overcome of evil, but overcome evil with good. We've recommended to many dear Christian people who happen to be members of our own church family and whose spouses did not see things spiritual in the same light, we have suggested that this member of our church family would think ahead prayerfully, claiming a promise for wisdom, and say something like this to the Lord. Dear Lord, I know just about the places that my spouse would like to have me go. Conscientiously, I can't go to these places, Because 1 John 2:14 and 15 says, love not the world, neither the things that are in the world. For if any man love the world, the love of the Father is not in him. For all that's in the world, the love of the lust of the eye, the flesh, the lust of the flesh, and the pride of life, are not of the Father, but of the world. The world passes away. So, Lord, I can't love the world and love you. So, Lord, how can I overcome evil with good? Instead of always saying to my mate, no, I can't do this, I can't do this, I can't do this, I can't do this. That isn't a good way to approach the problem. Lord, how can I say, look, instead of this, let's do this and we'll still be together. Instead of this, how about this? Or better still, looking ahead, having claimed the wisdom of the Lord, knowing about what the mate would expect, before the mate says, will you go with me here? Even before it comes up, say, I have a suggestion. How would it be if we went to such and such a place at this day and hour? So instead of our being, no, I can't, no, I can't, no, I can't-ers, we're suggesting things that two individuals who don't see exactly alike spiritually can engage in, you see. This is very important. The Lord will give us this wisdom. Thirdly, when the mate does get upset, nothing but Jesus Christ can give us peace. Here's a promise. John 14:27. Peace I leave with you. My peace I give unto you. Not as the world giveth, give I unto you. Let not your heart be troubled, neither let it be afraid. Isn't that a wonderful promise? Now we can ask, and we can believe, and we can claim this peace. Let me give an illustration. There was a minister, a very godly minister, that was conducting a series of meetings in one of our educational institutions. There was a young lady that invited this minister to give her some counsel. This student, she said, Pastor, I just have lost my peace of mind. It doesn't make too much difference what caused her to lose her peace of mind. She'd lost it. She said, Pastor, how can I regain my peace of mind? And he quoted to her the promise that I've just quoted from John 14:27. And very kindly he said to her, do you believe the Bible? She said, yes, I believe the Bible. He said, all right, we'll kneel right down and we'll ask God to give you this peace. And reach right up and take this peace. So they knelt, they asked God to give her this peace. Jesus said he would. They said, Lord, we believe you're giving us this peace, or words to that effect. Thank you, Lord, you have given us this peace of mind. And the pastor said, you have the peace now in Jesus. And he went on his way. They weren't together more than perhaps 10 minutes. Several days, or perhaps a few weeks later, the pastor received a letter from this student. Dear pastor, she said, do you know, when we knelt down together and we asked God to give us the peace that he promised, and we told him we believed he was doing it, and I reached up with you in simple faith and took it, I've had the peace of Jesus ever since. There's much more to the answer, but since there are other questions, this may suffice for the moment. Next question.
3: Yes, the next question that has come is, if a faithful mate acts overjoyful with an unfaithful mate, couldn't it encourage unfaithfulness in the non-Christian mate?
0: No. Nehemiah 8:10, the joy of the Lord is your strength. You see, Jesus, the joy of Jesus in our heart is the thing that draws people to us. The joy of the Lord is your strength. And if you want to heal a marriage, don't forget Proverbs 17:22. A merry heart doeth good like a what? Medicine. It's not poison, it's a medicine. She can act happy and jovial. You know, married partners like to have their mate happy. They really appreciate it. Now, that doesn't mean that she's got to talk him to death. Some people think in order to be happy, they've got to talk like a magpie. No. When he comes home, treat him, be sweet, and then give him a little chance to breathe. Most businessmen who have talked to people and are exhausted talking all day, they would like their wife to greet them very kindly and sweetly and then say nothing. Just let them come up for air, you see. The same is true on the opposite sex level. All right, the next question.
3: This person is interested in the law of humility, and it says, if you act humble around a mate that naturally wants to walk all over you, aren't you going to get walked on worse? Don't I have to stand up for my rights?
0: That's an excellent question. You see, humility doesn't mean that I'm a worm. Humility doesn't mean that at all. Humility means that I look up in respect to the person. When Jesus washed his disciples' feet, he said, I am still your Lord, right? I'm still your master. He didn't become a worm in washing their feet. He merely honored them, showing that as we honor someone else, we're sowing a seed. We're sowing a seed by which they will honor us, you see. Whatever a man sows, that will he also reap. I often like to repeat what Billy Sunday used to say. He said, cast your bread on the waters, and after many days, it'll come back buttered. Next question.
3: Can you give a promise that even though my mate is presently in the divorce process, brought about partly because of my own sin and because I wasn't a consecrated Christian, now that I'm consecrated Christian and am, through Jesus Christ, being given a new nature, can you share a promise that my mate is a professed Christian? I'm sorry, I don't understand the question.
0: Well, I think there are two parts to it. I believe that it means that here a divorce is pending. And if I get it wrong, just write another one, we'll answer it. Here a divorce evidently is pending. The individual writing this is saying, I'm to blame, I'm partly to blame, maybe I'm in the wrong to a great extent. If I claim a promise, I think this is what they're saying. If I claim a promise now at this late date, could I still save the marriage? The answer is maybe. But you can at least expect God to save your home, your soul, to save your soul. And in many cases, probably more than 50% of the cases, you can save your home. Now, if I were to recommend what you'd do, first of all, you'd learn these seven secrets. You'd plead with God to help you to put them into effect. Philippians 2:13, it is God that what? Worketh in you both to will and to do of his good pleasure. I would study it for all I'm worth. To give you a little picture of how how successful it may be, I'm thinking of a man that came to us. His wife had left him. She never planned to come back to him. He came on a several hundred mile trip to seek counsel from us. I shared with him these seven secrets, and in particular, I shared with him the law of choice, for he'd been bossing her. I shared with him the law of humility, for he'd been belittling her. I said, you must practice, practice, practice, practice, and say to yourself, if she ever comes back, I will not tell her what to do. I will not tell her what to do. I will not tell her what to do. I will not belittle her. And I drilled him and drilled him and drilled him. And I said, go home and just drill yourself. I will not tell my wife. I will not boss my wife. I will not belittle my wife. I will not boss my wife. I will not belittle my wife. In the meantime, he got a hold of our book entitled Path to the Heart, and he found the Lord. And then I called her on the telephone. I said, your husband is a new man. This is the way we often do. Your husband has found the Lord. If you see fit to come back to him, I'm not telling you what to do, but if you would like to experiment, I'm not going to apply any pressure. If you come back just to satisfy yourself that he's changed, I shall apply no pressure, and I'll let him apply no pressure for you to remain with him. You can just come on an experiment. She said, if I come back, he's got to pay the plane fare. I said, well, regardless of that, how would it be if you just came and still give him a little choice? She said, but I'll tell you, you'll have to change a lot if he ever expects me to stay with him. Don't feel that any of us are going to tell you to stay with him. Just come and do a little research. You know, after about three telephone calls, she came. She said, but I don't want him to know where I'm staying. I said, we've worked it all out. He'll never know where you're staying. He can't kidnap you. He can't come to your house. You'll be as free as a bird. A medical doctor and his wife put her up. And we had counseling, and together, we counseled about three times together. She saw that her husband was a new creature in Christ Jesus. And they fell in love. That happened years ago, and they're still in love. Thank you.
3: Here's a question. Isn't one of the greatest causes of divorce self-pity or self-centeredness?
0: Yes, it is. Yes, it is. You see, 1 Corinthians 13:8 says, love never faileth. But as it discusses what love is, it says, love seeketh not her own. This is 1 Corinthians 13. Love seeketh not her own. Every time that a spouse says to the mate, you are hurting me, that drives the mate farther than before. All the whimpering, all the self-pity drives the mate away farther. You know what courtship is? Courtship is a bubbling over allurement. The opposite of bubbling over allurement is, look at what you're doing to me. You're breaking my heart. And that drives them farther away. You're right. But love, unselfish love, joyful unselfish love, never faileth. Isn't that tremendous? Is there another question?
3: Yes, this person apparently was taking notes but wasn't able to get down all seven of the laws in order. Would you give those seven just one more time?
0: Yes, we'll summarize them. Number one, Jesus. Number two, joy. And you put the two together, Jesus and joy. The joy of Jesus in a marriage is the strength of the marriage. Nehemiah 8:10. Jesus himself gives us joy. Psalm 16:11. Putting these two together, they're laws of strong allurement. Hosea 2:14 says, I will allure. Nehemiah 8:10 says, the joy of the Lord is our strength. So the joy of Jesus actually draws the mate to us. The next two are choice, Joshua 24:15, and humility, Philippians 2:5-9. Let this mind be in you, which was also in Christ Jesus. He was in the form of God. That's the first level. He became man. That's the second level. He became the servant of man. That's the third level. Jesus was born in a stable, cradled in a manger, and died between two thieves, and he ministered on the third level down. When we respect everyone, that's humility. When we cease to boss people, that's choice. Then the last, and those two together are the laws of human ease. We have not found one marriage where people separate except where one or the other is belittling the other and programming the other. The last three are faith, hope, and love. Faith is the law of victory, 1 John 5:4. We talk faith instead of doubt. Love is unselfish, 1 Corinthians 13:8, and it never fails. Hope is the combination of faith and love, and that saves the home, Romans 8:24. And now we want to sing together the little chorus, Precious, our wonderful Savior, truthful, his wonderful word.

0: sweet is his wonderful promise. Oh, what a wonderful law.
1: And now may the Lord bless you and keep you. May the Lord cause his face to shine upon you and be gracious unto you. May the Lord lift up his countenance upon you and give you peace. In the name of the Father, the Son, and the Holy Spirit. Amen.

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Elder Kuhn wrote some 20 books on prayer. 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And any questions, just ring us up on our main phone line here. It's 1-855-711-7474. 1-855-711-7474. Thank you. Thank you so very much.

0: your story hours on?
1: Welcome to Your Story Hour. I'm Aunt Nikki.
2: And I'm Uncle John, and we're here to bring you today's
3: inspiring story.
1: Hello, boys and girls.
2: Yes, hello, everyone. Boy, do we have an exciting story today.
1: That we do.
2: Think Indians, teepees, explorers, horses, adventure.
1: All those things and more, Uncle John. It's the story of a young Indian girl who played a big role in the exploration of America's Northwest.
2: Now, Aunt Nikki, some of us are wondering, how could a little Indian girl help with something as big as that?
1: Well, just you wait, and Aunt Carol will show us in the story called Sacajawea, One Little Indian Girl.
4: Go back with me in time to the late 1700s. America was young, and much of it was unexplored and still inhabited by Indians. About the year 1786, a remarkable woman was born. And although her exact birth date is unknown, much of her life is well chronicled. Born into the Shoshone tribe in the territory now known as Idaho, this little girl, originally named Grass Woman, lived a nomadic life with her people, following food sources according to the months and seasons. It may sound strange for a little girl to have the name Grass Woman, but her friends also had Woman as part of their names. Leaping Fish Woman, age 11, and Otter Woman, age 14, just to name two. One day, when Grass Woman was about 10 or 11 years old...
5: Hurry, Leaping Fish Woman! Hurry! The braves have killed a buffalo! Get all the women. Tell them to come and eat.
0: All right, Running Fox. We're coming. Hurry, Grass Woman. Let's go. Get the others.
6: Coming.
7: Come, Otter Woman. We must hurry or go hungry.
8: Go without me. My legs aren't as strong as yours.
6: Well, then, I shall help you. Come on now.
0: Phew! See, Otter Woman? We made it.
8: You're a good friend, Grass Woman, but...
7: No buts. Just eat fast. You know we're in danger out in the open like this.
8: You mean the Minotauris.
7: Exactly. They're on the warpath, and I heard my father talking last night.
8: Look, your father is coming right now.
9: Whoa!
10: Hurry. Take what you can carry. A brave has spotted a Minotauri campfire. It's only a matter of time till...
9: What?
10: Minotauris! Run, my daughter. Run for the river. Run! I will protect you. Hey, get up there!
6: Father!
8: Run, Grass Woman! Run!
6: Otter Woman, I can't leave you.
8: Run! I'm right behind you. Hurry!
7: Please, let me make it to the river. There it is! There it is!
6: Otter Woman! The river! We're safe! Otter Woman!
9: Come here!
8: No! No! Let it go!
9: I have you now.
7: We've got to go back and help Otter Woman.
6: No! Leave her alone!
8: Go back, Grass Woman! Save yourself!
9: Stop fighting, little girl!
8: Run, Grass Woman! Run!
4: At that instant, raw fear overtook little Grass Woman. And seeing she couldn't help her friend, she plunged into the river.
7: I have to get to the willows. I can hide in the willows.
4: Soon, little Grass Woman reached the willows and tried to work herself upstream. She could hear the Minotauri braves splashing through the water, looking for her.
11: Did you find her?
12: Not yet.
11: You must. She will make a fine addition to my teepee.
12: To my teepee, you mean.
7: I mustn't let them catch me. Oh, no! An open spot in the river. I can't turn back. They're right behind me. I'll just have to try.
11: There she is!
7: Oh, no! Oh, no! Just a little farther!
12: Come here, you little rabbit, or I'll skin you for my moccasins.
7: Stay away! Stay away from me! No!
4: That moment, little Grass Woman felt a powerful hand grip her shoulder and pull her off her feet. The Minotauri brave slung her over his horse's back like she was a sack of potatoes. It was then that she caught a glimpse of the powerful Brave's face. This bear of a man, this strong enemy Brave, had only one eye. Scars of an old wound around the missing eye told a tale of battles past. He is an animal man, little grass woman thought, and I am his prisoner. Later, as they rode away towards the enemy camp, she noticed that only women and children had been captured.
7: My father! What about my father?
12: Dead. All dead.
7: And what will you do with me?
12: You will be dead too, if you are not a good worker.
4: Finally, after many days' travel, the group reached the enemy camp, and Little Grass Woman could not help but stare. These people had houses of dirt with doors and a place for a fire. Not at all like the teepees to which she was accustomed.

0: back and arms are strong. I thought, well, I hoped that you had escaped.
1: I tried, but that big one over there caught me.
0: You mean old One-Eye? He and his party have taken many of our friends.
1: Who was captured with you?
0: Elkhorn and three others from our village. One young girl, and best of all, Leaping Fish Woman.
1: What a charmed day this is, Otter Woman. I truly thought I'd lost both of you.
0: Hush, my friend. Here comes our captor.
2: Come with me, young one.
3: Little Grass Woman obediently followed One-Eye, knowing that any resistance would be met with harsh reprisal.
2: This is my home. You will serve me here.
3: Grass Woman soon learned that One-Eye had many wives to whom he gave strict instructions about this newcomer.
2: Put her to work. Make sure she works hard. And if she does not, you are to tell me.
3: In the days to come, Little Grass Woman would learn much about life among the Minotauris. While her own Shoshone tribe were nomads, traveling in search of food, the Minotauris were gardeners who moved only occasionally and grew their own squash and other vegetables. Grass Woman worked hard and even became somewhat content as a prisoner ever could be. Then one night, as she and Leaping Fish Woman mended moccasins...
4: Grass Woman?
1: Yes?
4: Are you happy here?
1: I'm homesick, but One-Eye treats me well enough, I suppose. There's always plenty to eat.
4: Elkhorn says we should watch for a chance to run back to our people.
1: Elkhorn is brave. Or is he foolish?
4: Maybe we should listen to him. Tonight, when the adults are eating and celebrating, maybe we can speak with him.
3: That night, the Shoshone children huddled together while the Minotauri celebrated another victory.
0: I'm scared to even think about our escape.
5: Don't be afraid. We'll wait and watch and plan.
3: Before they could lay any plans, however, the Minotauris broke camp and began heading eastward.
5: Grass Woman, have you noticed?
1: Noticed what?
5: They no longer watch us as closely.
1: I think you're right. I have noticed.
5: Tonight we escape. We'll follow the river to get back home.
1: You're right. Tonight we go.
0: Psst! Wake up! Wake up!
5: Huh? What?
0: Shh! Quietly.
5: Where's Leaping Fish Woman?
0: Over there. Waiting.
5: Get the others and go ahead to the river.
0: Leaping Fish Woman, let's go.
4: I'm ready.
0: Otter Woman, wake up. Let's go.
4: Huh? What?
0: Shh, you'll wake the...
6: What? Where?
4: Oh, too late. They've heard us.
0: The Minotauris.
7: The children are gone.
8: Wake up.
9: Find those children.
7: They're gone.
2: Grass Woman, where did they go? Speak.
4: You'll never, never catch them.
2: I speak to Grass Woman, not to you, Leaping Fish Woman.
0: I have nothing to say.
4: You'll never catch them.
2: We'll see about that. To our horses!
4: Now they'll all be killed because of me!
0: Shh! Don't let them hear you.
4: Maybe they will get away. Don't you think?
1: I hope so. We must be strong. And we must try again.
3: Because Sacajawea and her friends refused to tell on them, Elkhorn and several others made good their escape. Several months passed, and once again their captors dropped their guard.
4: Grass Woman, let's go now. They won't miss us until we are far away from here.
0: I know, but I can't go.
4: What? Do you not want your freedom?
0: More than anything. You know that. But Otter Woman's legs are even worse than before.
4: Then we will have to leave her.
0: I can't. Just as I would not leave you, my friend, I will not leave her. You go.
4: But how can I go? You're my best friend, and best friends cannot be replaced. I love you.
0: And I you. But you must go. Go now. The sun will soon rise.

0: the spirit be with you, Grass Woman.
1: You too, my friend. You too.
2: Grass Woman, have you seen Leaping Fish Woman? I can't find her.
1: She is gone.
2: Gone? And you have stayed. Why is this?
1: It's not so bad here.
2: My legs are bad, not my mind. You have stayed for me, but you should have escaped.
1: Staying with the Minotauries will be an adventure, will it not?
2: Yes, but...
1: But nothing. It's my choice, and I choose to stay. At least for now.
3: So what do you think of our story so far, Uncle John?
4: I like it, Aunt Nikki, but then I always enjoy stories about people who played an important part in the history of our country. On top of that, I think Sacagawea was a very brave and caring girl, and a good person to have as a friend.
3: I agree, Uncle John. And speaking of friends, I was just looking through some issues of Clubhouse magazine on our website yesterday.
4: Uh-huh.
3: And I ran across some riddles sent in by our Clubhouse friends, and they're pretty good. Would you like to see if you can guess the answers to a few of them?
4: Sure, I'll give it a try.
3: All right, here's the first. What did the hen say when she saw a dish of scrambled eggs?
4: Scrambled eggs, you say?
3: Mm-hmm.
4: I give up. What did the hen say when she saw a dish of scrambled eggs?
3: She said, "What a bunch of mixed up kids."
4: That's a good one. Have you got another?
3: I sure do. What seven letters did the old lady say when she opened her purse?
4: Seven letters? Now that one is hard. I don't have a clue. What seven letters did she say?
3: O-I-C-U-R-M-T.
4: O-I-C-U-R-M-T. Oh, I see you are empty. I get it. Wow. Our Clubhouse friends are really good at thinking up riddles, aren't they?
3: Yes, they are. Want to try some more?
4: Sure, let's go for it.
3: What should you give an alligator that needs help?
4: Well, I make it a practice to stay away from alligators, Aunt Nikki, and I wouldn't have a clue as to what to do to help one. So I'll let you enlighten me. What should I give an alligator that needs help?
3: Why, Uncle John, there's only one thing that can help an alligator. That's Gatorade.
4: Of course, Gatorade. That's clever. Ask me another one. I'm just getting warmed up.
3: Okay, here's one. What is something you can keep after giving it to someone else?
4: Something I can keep after giving it to someone else. Oh, I think I know this one, Aunt Nikki.
3: Really? I thought this was a tough one. What do you think the answer is?
4: I think it's my word, because I can always try to keep my word after giving it to someone else.
3: Mm-hmm, you're right. I'm very impressed, Uncle John.
4: I confess, I also visited our website and read through some issues of Clubhouse to get some riddles from the Funny Bones page to ask you sometime, but you beat me to it.
3: I see. So you're collecting a stash of riddles just waiting to be used on me.
4: That's right.
3: Well, boys and girls, it looks like I'd better start collecting some riddles to use on Uncle John.
4: I see. I'm going to have to stay on my toes, aren't I?
3: You'd better. Now remember, boys and girls, I need your help. So mail your toughest riddles and funniest jokes to Aunt Nikki at Your Story Hour, P.O. 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
4: Well, as the saying goes, what's good for the goose is good for the gander. 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
3: We're both looking forward to hearing from you. But right now, it's time to return to our story. Sacagawea, one little Indian girl.
5: Several years passed, and Sacagawea, still known as Grass Woman, became a teenager and grew into womanhood. She noticed that on occasion, white traders would find their way into camp. Once, when these visitors came to the village, Grass Woman could overhear one of the traders, Toussaint Charbonneau, speaking in broken Minotauri with her master, One Eye. Later that night, As the women sat in their hut, the conversation turned to the fur traders.
6: Well, I wonder how much one eye will lose this time.
7: Probably 100 furs for a bottle of fire water.
6: Ah, shrewd trader, that one eye. He should know better than to gamble.
2: What does it mean, to gamble?
7: That's when one man takes another man's belongings without paying for them.
2: Like when one eye took me away from my family?
8: Quiet, Grasswoman. You'll get us whipped.
6: You will not speak like this when I tell One Eye of your insolence.
7: You won't have long to wait. Here he comes now with the white trader.
8: Grasswoman, you must swear you didn't say those things.
2: But I...
9: Where is my...
6: One Eye, there is disobedience in your house.
9: Who would dare defy me?
7: It was Grasswoman.
9: You? Slave woman?
2: I just spoke the truth. You stole me from my people.
9: Why, you little dog... I'll kill you and bleach your bones.
10: Oh, there, One Eye. Beating your slave woman is one thing, but she no longer belongs to you. I just want her from you, fair and square.
9: Very well. Grass woman, you are now his.
10: Where's the other one? There were two slaves in this deal, remember?
9: The cripple over there. She is yours, too.
5: The next day, Grass Woman and Otter Woman left the Minotauri village with Charbonneau. Traveling east for many days, they finally came to a Mandan Indian village, which Charbonneau called home when he was not trading with the tribes in the west. For Grass Woman, life with Charbonneau differed very little from that with the Minotauris. Just like One Eye, Charbonneau had several wives, and she became one of them, helping to cook, make his clothes, and skin the animals he trapped. But one day, when Grass Woman was 16 years old, her life changed abruptly.
10: Phew! Very cold out there. Grass Woman, help the others pack. We're moving.
2: Where do we go, my husband?
10: We go to see my friends. Explorers.
2: Explorers?
10: Oui. They plan to explore the other side of the Rockies. If they do, they will be the first white men ever to do so.
2: They will follow the river?
10: Oui. And maybe I can get a job with them. They'll need someone who knows how to talk to the Indians along the way.
5: Grass Woman's heart skipped a beat. If they followed this river into the mountains, they would go into her home country. Oh, how she'd love to go with them, to be near her home once again. But how could she? She was now pregnant with Charbonneau's child and knew he would never permit it. But in spite of herself, she dared hope that she could return to her homeland.
8: Grass Woman, you must ask him if you can go.
2: Oh, he will never let me. Oh, Otter Woman, how I wish.
8: Ask him, my friend, ask.
5: Finally, she approached Charbonneau with her request.
10: What is it, Grass Woman? What do you want?
2: I want to...
10: What? Come, tell me.
2: I want to... May I...
10: Grass Woman?
2: I want to go with you.
10: You are a woman.
2: But I'm strong.
10: And you are with child.
2: The baby will be born before spring. I can take it with me.
10: You foolish woman. These men don't even want a woman along, much less a baby.
8: So how did it go?
2: Terrible. He laughed at me. No, Otter Woman, I'll never get to see our homeland.
8: He cannot possibly understand your homesickness, not to mention your need for adventure.
2: Thank you, my friend. Well, we'd better finish skinning these rabbits, or he'll not only think me foolish, but lazy as well.
8: Let's go see Turtle Woman. She'll help us with the rabbits, and she is wise. She'll help cheer you up. I just know it.
11: You seem troubled, Otter Woman. What is it?
8: I'm fine. It's Grass Woman who is in need of advice.
2: Shh! You didn't have
11: to... It's all right, my child. Tell me what troubles you.
8: She wants to go with her husband on the journey across the mountains.
11: And he does not want you to go?
2: No, he says I'm a woman.
8: And with child. due in the spring.
12: Otter Woman!
11: My dear, spring is only 4 months away. Did you think I was blind?
12: I'm sorry. I thought you teased me.
11: No, my child. Nothing could be farther from the truth. I respect your courage. For as long as I have known you, I've known the story of your capture and indenture to the White Trapper.
8: She's very brave.
12: I've only dealt with what I've been given.
11: And by doing so, you have shown the greatest courage of all.
12: I just look at life as an adventure.
8: And as a chance to be a good friend.
11: Virtues, all. But sometimes, Grasswoman, one must follow the heart, even if the path seems rocky. Your sense of adventure is like that of a bird traveling about, but finding one's way home when the time comes.
12: You think I should ask again?
11: Yes, and with a new name. From now you shall be called Sacagawea, for your spirit is like the bird, and Grasswoman no longer fits you.
8: It suits you. Sacagawea.
12: Sacagawea. Very pretty. Thank you, Turtle Woman.
11: No need to thank me. And now we'd better finish these rabbits, or no one will be going anywhere.
6: Where have you been?
8: We've been skinning rabbits.
12: With Turtle Woman.
6: Charbonneau is looking for you.
12: Probably to laugh more.
8: We'll soon find out.
12: Shh.
10: Grass Woman, come with me. The explorers want to see you.
12: Oh, no, I've angered them all with my insolence.
5: Quietly, Sacagawea followed Charbonneau to the hut where the American soldier explorers waited. Captain Meriwether Lewis, one of the soldiers, was a slim, dark, serious-looking man. The other, Captain William Clark, had red hair and blue eyes that twinkled as if he were about to laugh. They asked Charbonneau questions, and in turn, he translated for Sacagawea.
13: Is she a Shoshone Indian?
9: Oui. Where do her people live?
10: In the mountains, near the headwaters of this river.
13: Do they have horses?
10: Oui. She says they have many at times.
14: Are any members of Grass Woman's family alive?
12: Sacagawea is my name.
10: Quiet!
14: No. Let her speak. Sacagawea, is it? Not Grass Woman?
12: Yes, Sacagawea. And I do not know if any of my family is alive.
14: Do you still remember the Shoshone language?
12: Yes, I remember.
13: Please, give us a moment.
10: Yeah. Come, Grass... Sacagawea.
13: So, what do you think?
14: When we reach the head of the river, we must get horses to carry our supplies over the mountains. And we'll have to get those horses from the Shoshones.
13: If we take the girl with us, she can help us get the horses from her people. I think we should hire Charbonneau, but only if he will take his wife. Let's call him in.
5: As Lewis and Clark explained the conditions of his employment, Charbonneau quickly realized that without Sacagawea, he was not nearly so valuable to the explorers. But, of course, he would not reveal this to her. During the next few months, the group prepared for the trip. In February, Sacagawea's baby boy was born and named Baptiste by Charbonneau. But Sacagawea called her baby Pomp, which meant firstborn in her native language. Lewis and Clark took a special interest in the baby.
14: Hey, cutie! He's beautiful, Sacagawea.
12: Thank you, Captain Lewis.
13: Hee-haw! Look at that face.
14: I think he's ticklish, Captain Clark.
5: At long last, the exploration party was ready. The group traveled in 8 small boats up the Missouri River, sometimes rowing, sometimes using sails. Sacagawea carried Pomp on her back or strapped to herself in a small cradle. And her knowledge of survival in the wild amazed them.
14: What is she doing?
10: Searching for food, Captain Lewis.
13: Looking for food by thrusting a stick into the riverbank? What's she looking for? Worms?
10: No, Captain Clark. Sometimes mice bury wild artichokes in the bank. If they're there, she can find them.
14: What's this? Wild carrots.
12: Yes, do you like them?
13: I love carrots. It seems she's better at getting food than our best hunter, eh, Charbonneau?
14: campfire ashes. We aren't alone out here. And look, moccasin prints.
10: Probably hostile Indians.
13: Why don't we have Sacagawea take a look?
10: No, you don't need her. I say we track them down and strike first.
14: Hold on there. Sacagawea?
13: Don't be afraid. Tell us.
12: They are friendly. Prints made by friends of the Shoshone.
14: This girl is more helpful every day.
13: Three cheers for Sacagawea.
5: As the group continued their trek, spring snow began to melt rapidly, creating icy torrents of water that flowed into and flooded the Missouri River, making it very difficult for the boats to fight their way upstream. Lewis and Clark, along with Sacagawea, Pomp, Charbonneau, expedition member Crusant, and others, fought to keep their vessels afloat.
15: Hold fast!
16: Tie down the sail! It's too dangerous!
17: It's so rough! I can't pull it down!
18: This is a fine fix, Charbonneau!
19: Oh, let's see you do better!
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20: Sacagawea, are you and the baby all right?
21: We're fine!
19: I'll take the helm, Captain!
16: What kind of guide are you? You'll drown us all!
20: Rock! Port side! Port side!
17: I'm perfectly capable!
20: The boat's tipping!
16: Sit down, Charbonneau!
18: Tip us over for sure!
20: Sit down, I tell you!
17: We're sinking! Help! I can't swim!
21: My baby!
4: No, Aunt Nikki, we can't stop here. 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

0: I don't know what the church would do without you.
1: Oh, you exaggerate.
0: No, you're a great help to us. You're rich, influential. You cooperate with us here at the temple. Something not very many people do. We appreciate it.
1: Thank you.
0: You're a good ruler. Just, kind, considerate. Above all, you obey the laws of the Pharisees. This is a great help to us.
1: Well, I try to obey all precepts of my church. And I think I do. I try not to fail even in one small point.
2: You're a good husband, and I love you.
1: A good husband? I hope so. I try.
2: Yes, you are. You really are. You're considerate. You never get angry. You provide well for us.
1: Provide well for you? Well, yes, I do that. You can have anything you want, anything at any time. You know, we're rich, quite rich.
2: I'm so proud of you.
1: I'm glad you're not disappointed in me.
2: I think people like you more because you're a good man than because you're rich.
1: Well, I hope so. I keep my word. I don't steal. I try to be considerate of those under my jurisdiction.
2: I do have quite a husband, and I love you.
1: And I love you. Goodbye, my love.
2: How long will you be gone?
1: No longer than it takes to buy that land, and if he'll sell for my price so I can resell it at a profit, well, goodbye. Joash.
3: Yes, master.
1: Is that a commotion down there by that grove of trees?
3: Well, it looks like it, master.
1: Stop. Let the dust settle so we can see what it is.
3: Yes, master. Whoa!
1: There are so many thieves and robbers in these parts, we don't want to take any unnecessary chances.
3: Yes, master.
1: Now we can see. Oh, well, it's just a group of people around a man. Wonder if that could be... Joash, start up. Let's go there.
3: Yes, master. Get up!
1: This is close enough. Oh, the dust. I'll walk a little closer so I can hear him. It is Jesus, you know. He's a wonderful speaker. I love every word. Jesus has a child in his arms, a sweet child. Jesus loves her. His face lights up with love for her.
4: Suffer the little children to come unto me, and forbid them not, for of such is the kingdom of God.
3: My master seems depressed.
1: Oh, no. No, Joash, I'm just thinking. Every time I hear Jesus, it makes me think.
2: You're unusually quiet this evening, dear, and you're not eating much. Anything seriously wrong?
1: No.
2: Isn't the food good?
1: Oh, it isn't the food. It's nothing, really.
2: Well, you're not bubbling over with enthusiasm as you usually are.
1: Well, I guess I'm not. Dear, I want to ask you a question, and I want the truth. The absolute truth.
2: Oh, all right.
1: It's about me. Am I a good man? A really good man.
2: Of course you are. Whatever made you think you're not?
1: I just want to know the truth.
2: The truth? All right, I'll tell you. I've never in all my life heard one word of complaint about you. You're honest, truthful, sincere, as good as your word. You're always cheerful and good to everyone. I don't know how you can be any better.
1: But do I obey all the laws of Moses? The laws of the church?
2: Of course you do, dear. Even the priests of the temple say so. And where, pray tell, did you get a notion that you don't?
1: Well, I have several times. I have heard Jesus of Nazareth talk. I did again today. Every time I hear him, every single time, there comes a feeling over me. I don't know what it is. It's not that I do not obey the laws, but that... that something, I don't know what, but something is missing. I wish I knew.
2: Well... Why don't you ask the temple priests? Caiaphas himself.
1: I did. They told me that I shouldn't have listened to Jesus in the first place. that he's a false teacher possessed of evil spirits.
2: Maybe that's the answer.
1: It just doesn't satisfy me.
2: What if the temple priests are right? If this Jesus is possessed of evil spirits, it is they who are making you feel uncomfortable, trying to get you to do wrong.
1: But what if Jesus is right? What if he is possessed with the Spirit of God, and he speaks to me trying to get me to do better?
2: How can you do better? You already obey every letter of the law.
1: I still feel as if something is missing.
2: I dislike mentioning this, suggesting it, but why don't you go to Jesus himself and ask him? At least it would be interesting to hear his reply.
5: Butler! Have Joash get out the horses immediately.
1: Jesus and his disciples are getting ready to leave. We're just in time.
3: Whoa!
1: Master, what good thing must I do that I may have eternal life?
4: If thou wilt enter into eternal life, keep the commandments.
1: Which commandments, Master?
4: Thou shalt do no murder. Thou shalt not commit adultery. Thou shalt not steal. Thou shalt not bear false witness. Honor thy father and thy mother, and thou shalt love thy neighbor as thyself.
1: But all these have I kept from my youth. What lack I, Master?
4: If thou wilt be perfect, go and sell that thou hast, and give to the poor, and thou shalt have treasure in heaven, and come and follow me.
6: Give up my riches. I've worked hard for what I have, and the influence and power that money gives me, I have an exalted position with the people. Give that up. I'm not certain there is a heaven. Give up my earthly power and possessions for something I'm not sure even exists. No, it is too great a price. No, I can't.
1: Joash, let's go home.
3: Yes, Master. Get up! Get up!
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0: Welcome to today's reading from the Bible, the Word of God. Thy word is a lamp unto my feet and a light unto my path.
1: Chapter 2. My son, if you receive my words and treasure my commands within you, so that you incline your ear to wisdom and apply your heart to understanding, yes, if you cry out for discernment and lift up your voice for understanding, if you seek her as silver and search for her as for hidden treasures, then you will understand the fear of the Lord and find the knowledge of God. For the Lord gives wisdom. From his mouth come knowledge and understanding. He stores up sound wisdom for the upright. He is a shield to those who walk uprightly. He guards the paths of justice and preserves the way of his saints. Then you will understand righteousness and justice, equity, and every good path. When wisdom enters your heart, and knowledge is pleasant to your soul, discretion will preserve you, understanding will keep you, to deliver you from the way of evil, from the man who speaks perverse things, from those who leave the paths of uprightness to walk in the ways of darkness, who rejoice in doing evil and delight in the perversity of the wicked, whose ways are crooked and who are devious in their paths, to deliver you from the immoral woman, from the seductress who flatters with her words, who forsakes the companion of her youth and forgets the covenant of her God. For her house leads down to death, and her paths to the dead. None who go to her return, nor do they regain the paths of life. So you may walk in the way of goodness, and keep to the paths of righteousness. For the upright will dwell in the land, and the blameless will remain in it. But the wicked will be cut off from the earth, and the unfaithful will be uprooted from it.
0: That's our Bible reading from the Old Testament for today. Now from the New Testament.
1: Chapter 2. You therefore, my son, be strong in the grace that is in Christ Jesus. And the things that you have heard from me among many witnesses, commit these to faithful men who will be able to teach others also. You therefore must endure hardship as a good soldier of Jesus Christ. No one engaged in warfare entangles himself with the affairs of this life, that he may please him who enlisted him as a soldier. And also, if anyone competes in athletics, he is not crowned unless he competes according to the rules. The hard-working farmer must be first to partake of the crops. Consider what I say, and may the Lord give you understanding in all things. Remember that Jesus Christ, of the seed of David, was raised from the dead according to my gospel, for which I suffer trouble as an evildoer, even to the point of chains. But the word of God is not chained. Therefore I endure all things for the sake of the elect, that they also may obtain the salvation which is in Christ Jesus with eternal glory. This is a faithful saying. For if we died with him, we shall also live with him. If we endure, we shall also reign with him. If we deny him, he also will deny us. If we are faithless, he remains faithful. He cannot deny himself. Remind them of these things, charging them before the Lord not to strive about words to no profit, to the ruin of the hearers. Be diligent to present yourself approved to God, a worker who does not need to be ashamed, rightly dividing the word of truth. But shun profane and idle babblings, for they will increase to more ungodliness, and their message will spread like cancer. Hymenaeus and Philetus are of this sort, who have strayed concerning the truth, saying that the resurrection is already past, and they overthrow the faith of some. Nevertheless, the solid foundation of God stands, having this seal. The Lord knows those who are his, and let everyone who names the name of Christ depart from iniquity. But in a great house there are not only vessels of gold and silver, but also of wood and clay, some for honor and some for dishonor. Therefore, if anyone cleanses himself from the latter, he will be a vessel for honor, sanctified and useful for the master, prepared for every good work. Flee also youthful lusts, but pursue righteousness, faith, love, peace with those who call on the Lord out of a pure heart. But avoid foolish and ignorant disputes, knowing that they generate strife. And a servant of the Lord must not quarrel, but be gentle to all, able to teach, patient, in humility correcting those who are in opposition. If God perhaps will grant them repentance, so that they may know the truth, and that they may come to their senses and escape the snare of the devil, having been taken captive by him to do his will.

0: 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All 66 books of Scripture are given by inspiration of God and are profitable for doctrine, for reproof, for correction, for instruction in righteousness, that the man of God may be perfect, thoroughly furnished unto all good works. 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
1: Imagine being separated from your family and friends for more than 4 decades by a wall, or more accurately, by an ideology represented by a 100-mile-long wall. That was life for many Germans for 41 years, when East Germany and West Germany were separate countries and Berlin was divided by the infamous Berlin Wall. Many people lost their lives trying to escape to freedom from communist East Germany, which was closely aligned with the Soviet Union. But on September the 12th, 1990, an agreement was signed that paved the way for full reunification of the two Germanies. For so long, it seemed impossible, but the Iron Curtain came down, the Soviet Union collapsed, and many countries were free to chart their own destiny. The East German regime had been oppressive, its secret police brutal, but freedom came, and East and West became Germany. God's desire to see people become free from sin and a regime of evil drove him to pay the ultimate price so that you could have a future. The separation that existed between sinners and God has been removed because, as Ephesians 2 tells us, Jesus has made both one and has broken down the middle wall of separation. Separation between sinful people and a sinless God goes away when you accept the death of Jesus for your sins. One ideology says it's better to just please yourself and live on your own terms. But that's hollow and it leads ultimately nowhere good. Except Jesus and the lost are found, the rebellious are brought near, and the sinful are forgiven. There's no need for you to be distant from God, whatever your situation. He accepts you and welcomes you to be one with Him. So, while you can, maybe even right now, tell God that you accept Jesus as your Lord and Savior, and you will be made one with heaven. John Bradshaw, It Is Written.

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0: It's time now for the Bible teaching of Kenneth Cox.
1: We've entitled this series, Five Have Fallen. And the reason for that is because of text over in Revelation, the 17th chapter, in verse 10. And it says here, there are also seven kings. Five have fallen. One is, others not yet come. When he comes, he must continue a short time. Now, as you notice in the picture there, there's a woman riding on a beast, and this beast has seven heads, which are these seven kings. And the scripture says that five of those have fallen, that one is yet to come. And that's what we're identifying as we're going through here. And the reason this is important, folks, is because this is the last beast that's mentioned in the scripture. It's the last one in the book of Revelation, and it just kind of takes all the prophecies and brings them down to the end and shows you and I exactly where we are in the stream of time. So I hope that you have been able to tune in and see exactly what's happening and taking place as we've been looking at it and studying it. If you're watching by television, we hope that you're tuning in each time and watching as we go through this, because it will help you put the Word of God together and understand it. If you're listening by radio, be sure, tune in, follow us step by step as we study this amazing prophecy in Revelation and as we take you through kingdom after kingdom that has happened and what took place with it. So, we have looked at so far, we've looked at Babylon. Babylon was the first one, and you remember in Daniel, the 7th chapter, it's pictured as a lion that had eagle's wings. That lion is the head that's on the beast in Revelation 17, representing the kingdom of Babylon. And you remember as we studied it, we found out that Babylon fell to who? To Medo-Persia. Babylon fell to Medo-Persia. And Medo-Persia is pictured in the scripture in Daniel the 7th chapter as a bear. This represented the country of Medo-Persia, the bear that raised itself up on one side, had three ribs in its teeth. That bear represented Medo-Persia, and on the beast of Revelation 17, one of those heads would be a bear representing the kingdom of Medo-Persia. So those are the two that we have looked at so far, and this morning we're taking a look at the third one, which is the country of Greece. Now, rather interesting, Greece doesn't mount to anything. You're looking at, on a map here, that in blue that you're looking at is the Aegean Sea there, and this is Greece at this time. This is a bunch of little cities, states, and there's no organization or anything to them. It's also known as Macedonia, and that's what's there. And it's just not much organization or anything happening there or taking place. But you remember in our study, it said concerning Medo-Persia that they would turn their riches against Greece. And for some reason, the kings of Macedonia began to concentrate on this part of the world, trying to bring them into subjection. And there rose a king by the name of Philip II, and he decided that they would fight. And so he began to go around and to organize one of these Greek states and all after another, bringing them together to defend themselves against the Medo-Persians. And this is what was taking place. And so this little area where there wasn't much taking place, all of a sudden began to come together and organize. And Philip was fighting these, taking care of them. Philip had a son. His son's name was Alexander the Great. Alexander, very, very bright person, very, very intelligent, very, very capable, great ability of leadership. And as a young person, Philip, I don't know how he did it, but maybe it was just luck. Maybe he knew what he was doing, but he hired the brightest mind in all the country to teach Alexander, and he hired Aristotle to be his teacher. And Aristotle taught Alexander the Great. And evidently, he gave him much of the ability that he learned from Aristotle, and he began to develop. In fact, he developed so much that Philip, who had to defend the Greek cities here, was out fighting, and because he couldn't be there at the headquarters and all, he asked his son, Alexander, 16 years of age, to take care of it. 16 years. And Alexander took the city there and began to care for it. And since Philip was out fighting somewhere, some of the folks that were opposed to what was happening decided they would take the city. But they didn't realize that they were facing Alexander. And Alexander defended the city and was able to overcome them. And so he began to develop at the age of 18 years of age. His father made him one of his generals, 18 years of age. At 19, Philip died, and Alexander the Great took over the kingdom, 19 years of age. Now, since all these wars have been going on and everything,

Alexander the Great takes these soldiers and they step out and they go here. Watch this. Because if you look at it, if you'll see up there the Aegean Sea, if you can read it there, this is the dividing place. Now please listen. This is the dividing place between the continent of Europe and the continent of Asia. That's where it's divided, is right there at a place called Hellesport, if you can see it, right there. And that's where Alexander the Great came and taking those 45,000 soldiers, they're marching and they're crossing the water right there at Hellesport to make their way into Asia. And Alexander the Great, as he was on the ship, took a spear and threw that spear from the ship to the shore, saying that they were going to take all of Asia. Now, this is when, what I'm trying to tell you here, folks, is this is when in history and in time you have a shift of the central of power moving from Asia. It's been in Asia all this time we've talked about. They have been the central of the power for the world. All of a sudden now it is shifting from Asia to Europe. And Europe is going to become the central power of the world for over the next 2,000 years. And this is when the shift takes place right here as Alexander the Great steps into Asia to take it for Greece. Now, Darius of the Persians is very, very much aware that Alexander the Great is on his way. And he meets Alexander the Great just off the shores there at a place called Granicus. And there he met Alexander the Great, the first battle. And Alexander the Great defeated him. And Darius fled, went on his way. So now Alexander the Great is coming along here, folks, and he's coming down Asia Minor. That's where he's coming, down Asia Minor, and he's taking one city after another, like Ephesus and those different cities that you study about, you know, the seven churches. That's where he's at. He's coming down and he's taking one of those cities right after another and claiming them for Greece. A historian had this to say about Alexander the Great. "I am persuaded there is no nation where his name did not reach. There seems to be some divine hand presiding over his birth and his actions." How very, very true that is. So with that, let's move in and see what some of the prophecies had to say about Alexander the Great. First one, Daniel, the second chapter. Now, we've looked at Daniel, the second chapter, on two nights, because Daniel, the second chapter, talks about Babylon. It also talks about Medo-Persia, but it also talks about Greece. So listen to what it says here. "You, O king, were watching, behold, a great image, the great image whose splendor was excellent stood before you, and its form was awesome. The image head was of fine gold." We found out that that represented who? Babylon. Now, head was Babylon, okay. "Its chest and its arms of silver," which represented Medo-Persia, because Medo-Persia was made up of a coalition of two powers, the Medes and the Persians, and they came together to form one power. That's why the image has two arms, arms and breasts of silver. And the scripture says that it would be inferior to Babylon. So just like silver is inferior to gold, so exactly as the scripture says. But then it says, "Its belly and its thighs of bronze." That was the next kingdom, was the bronze kingdom. And Greece is known as the bronze kingdom. "But after you," that is referring to Medo-Persia, "but after you shall arise another kingdom inferior to yours," inferior to silver. "Then another, a third kingdom of bronze, which shall rule over the earth." And so we have Greece coming on the scene of action. Rather interesting statement here, folks.

0: Don't know if you caught it, but you need to watch it carefully, because some things that God's Word says, extremely important. Of all the things that we have studied so far, Babylon, Medo-Persia, and so forth, this is the only one that says, which shall rule all the earth. Shall rule all the earth. Alexander the Great went out to take everything that was before him. He didn't know any end. So we have the kingdom of Greece, bronze. Greece is going to go from 331 BC to 168 BC. This is the time that it is going to rule and all. Alexander the Great, folks, is going to march his army now for 7 years without ever going back home. 7 years, taking everything that he touched. Watch, Scripture describes this. Can you see the Mediterranean Sea there? Up in the left-hand side, the picture there? Well, he's coming right along the Mediterranean. That's where he's coming. He's coming down. And he comes down here and on down and comes to a place called Tyre. Now, Tyre, how should I put it? It's just off the coast of Syria. It's an island sitting right there. Tyre has developed over the years because it is a, a fishing port. And also it is a port for ships and trade. And so Tyre has become famous worldwide because of their shipping ability and all. So they're off the coast. They're an island off the coast. Alexander the Great gets there and sends word out to them to surrender. Sends to them the conditions of surrender. And they send back to him a note telling him they're not going to surrender. Now, folks, they have lots of ships. The chances of them being taken aren't minute. And so for them to tell Alexander, forget it, we're not going to surrender, is probably very logical. But listen, God had said hundreds of years before Alexander ever existed, he told him exactly how it would be done. Listen. Ezekiel 26:3. Therefore thus saith the Lord God, behold, I am against you, O Tyre, and I will cause many nations to come up against you, as the sea causes its waves to come up. And they shall destroy the walls of Tyre, listen, and break down her towers. I will also, what? Scrape the dust from her and make her like the top of a rock. It shall be a place of spreading of nets in the midst of the sea. For I have spoken, says the Lord God, it shall become plunder for the nations. Alexander, since they didn't surrender, Alexander took his men and they begin to make a ramp from the shore, Syria, out to that sea, a causeway. They took all, everything they could find, and dumped it in the ocean. It took them 7 months to build that ramp out to that island. They even scraped the ground and put it in the ocean, just exactly as the Scripture said. And he built that ramp out there, and they took the city, overthrew it, just exactly as the Scripture said it would be. And to this day, that ramp is still there, exists today. Not only that, but it said that it would be like a rock, and it's that way today, and it's where fishermen spread their nets. Just exactly as the Scripture said it would be, it took place. You see, if you... How can a person read these things and they stand there as evidence today and not believe the Word of God? How can a person say, well, can't believe that? What do you mean? It's there, clear. God said this is exactly what he did, and he did just that, as God said he would. Alexander the Great took it, everything that was before him. Well, as you can see from the map, if you follow on down the Mediterranean, he came right on down and he came to Egypt. Now, Alexander the Great was prepared. He believed without any question of a doubt that he was going to meet real opposition here. But instead of finding opposition, the people came out in throngs, thousands of them, welcoming him. I mean, with open arms, they welcomed him into Egypt because they had been under Persian control. They weren't happy with that. And they welcomed Alexander as a great, great deliverer. But as far as I'm concerned, this is where his fall began to take place. Because you see, in Egypt, they had a strange belief. Their strange belief was that they believed that the pharaohs were living gods, and they worshiped them as gods. And so when they took Alexander and welcomed him with open arms, they received him as a god. And that was pleasing to Alexander. In fact, even the priest, Egyptian priest, recognized him as a god. And so all of Egypt came under his control, and he went about doing his work. How should I say it? With that concept in mind, he leaves Egypt and heads out. Now, folks, he intends to take everything he can take. There is no question about this. And he comes up here, and this is where he meets Darius of the Persians for the third time. He's met him twice now, and both times he's defeated him. And each time Darius has gathered an army and faced it. And now he's facing Darius on the plains of Arbela. Darius has 1 million men. Get that clear. Has 1 million men. Alexander the Great has 40,000. That's the difference. And Alexander the Great used a new type of warfare that it hadn't been used before. And that's where he took and lined up a row of soldiers with spears and shields. And then he put another row of soldiers behind them with spears and shields. But the spears this time in the second row were longer than in the first row. And then he put another row behind them. And they did that until some of those spears were as long as 18 feet. And so they had just a row of spears there. And he took those men and marched them through Darius' soldiers one place after another until he defeated him. 1 million men defeated him at Arbela. And that really brought the end to the Persian Empire. Darius fled. I don't understand why that Alexander had such a burden on his heart to get Darius. But he chased him all everywhere, trying to find him, and finally his own people killed Darius. And when Alexander the Great heard about it, he had them go and get his body and take it back to the capital at Shushan and had it buried there, given an honorable burial. But nevertheless, now, without any doubt, Alexander the Great has everything before him. And so he takes his army and he marches them. And he marches them to one place after another, taking it, overthrowing it, until he has taken them, if you can look at it here, clear to the borders of India. When he gets to India, his men have had enough. They said, we're not going any farther. And they went against him right there and said, we're not going to go any farther. This is far as we're going to go. And Alexander had to turn back, or else he probably would have kept going throughout India, taking it also. But he turned back and headed back. Alexander the Great now, I think, has decided, since they can't go anymore, that he needs to try to solidify the kingdom. And so he heads back to the city of Babylon. That's where he's headed, the city of Babylon. I want you to watch what the scripture has to say. And after this I looked, and there was another, like a leopard, which had on its back four wings of a bird. The beast also had four heads. Dominion was given to it. Now, this is Daniel, the seventh chapter. In there, you remember, we had the head of a lion, which represented Babylon. We had the bear, which represented Medo-Persia. Now we have a leopard, which represents Greece. And the four wings on the back of this beast represent the swiftness with which Alexander the Great took everything. Folks, in 7 years, he conquered everything. In 7 years. Died at 32 years of age. And so this was the swiftness with which he went across the whole world, took everything that was before him. But it also gives you an insight that the kingdom was going to be divided, because this leopard beast has four heads, not one, meaning that the kingdom would be divided. Alexander the Great makes his way to Babylon, where he intends to set up the kingdom, establish it, and basically rule from there. This idea of being a god has gone to his head, and he's doing some things that are very, very foolish. He's killed lots and lots of people, some of his own generals he's killed. He's done some very, very foolish things. But the scripture gives us an insight into what is happening here. And it says in Daniel, the eighth chapter. Now, we've looked at the second chapter. We've looked at the seventh chapter. Now, let's look at the eighth chapter of Daniel. And in the third year of the reign of Belshazzar, a vision appeared to me, Daniel, after the one that appeared to me at first. Now, folks, this is a vision that's given to Daniel. This is given to him before Greece has come on the scene of action. In fact, this is given to Daniel before Medo-Persia has come on the scene of action. This is back during the time of Belshazzar, which was the king of Babylon. He's given this vision, and he says, this is what is happening. Okay, here we go. I saw in the vision, and it so happened while I was looking, that I was at Shushan. He's there in vision, the citadel, which is in the province of Elam. And I saw in the vision that I was by the river Ulai. In other words, in vision, he is in Medo-Persia. That's where he's at in vision. Then I lifted up my eyes and saw, and there standing beside the river was a ram, which had two horns. The two horns were higher, but one was higher than the other, and the higher one came up last. Now he's seeing a ram. This ram has two horns. This represents the kingdom of Medo-Persia. Says that these horns were high, meaning power, great power. But it says that one was higher than the other, and it came up last, which represented the Persians. The Persians were stronger than the Medes. They came up last. That's why it's pictured that way. I saw the ram pushing westward and northward and southward, so that no animal could withstand him. There was nobody that could go against him. Ruled everything. Nor was there any that could deliver from his hand, but he did according to his will and became great. So Medo-Persia became a great, great, great power. Now watch. And as I was considering, suddenly a male goat came from the west. While he's looking at this vision, all of a sudden, here comes this male goat. across the face of the whole earth without touching the ground, and the goat had a notable horn between his eyes. So we find that this goat is coming. He is moving so fast, folks, that it says he doesn't even touch the earth. And it says that he has a great, great horn between his eyes. Then he came to the ram that had two horns, which I had seen standing beside the river, ran at him with furious power. I hope you can catch a little bit of the strength and the power that's being dealt with here. And I saw him confronting the ram. He was moved with rage against him, attacked the ram, and broke his two horns. This male goat running in this ram, knocking him down, breaks his horns. There was no power in the ram to withstand him, but he cast him down to the ground and trampled him, and there was no one that could deliver the ram out of his hands. Alexander the Great destroyed Persia. Alexander the Great, folks, was so powerful and did so much here, is the Greek language became the nation of the language of the world at that time because of the spread that he did. He the power that he carried was almost unbelievable. Therefore, the male goat grew very great. But when he became strong, the large horn was broken, and in place of it, four notable ones came up towards the four winds of heaven. So it says, in the height of Alexander the Great's power, this great horn was broken, and in place of it came four of them. Alexander is in Babylon. He's actually lying sick on a table in the very banquet hall where the bloodless hand had written many, many tickle you farsen. That's where he had you, lying on a table right there, dying. He's suffering from drunkenness. He's been drinking for days. He's also suffering from epilepsy. And as they see that he's not going to survive, he has his generals come in before him. And one after another, they march in and pass before him. And they asked him, to who will you give the kingdom? And he said, I'll give the kingdom to the strongest. And thus Alexander the Great's kingdom was to be divided among his four generals. Now it makes it very, very clear in Scripture exactly who these represent. So you don't have to have any doubt as to who the ram represented and who the goat represented. I mean, that is clear as can be. Listen, the ram which you saw having two horns, they are the what? Kings of Medo-Persia. So you don't have to be in doubt about that. The male goat is the kingdom of Greece. The large horn that is between his eyes is the first king. So don't have to be any doubt about that either. You know exactly who that ram, that he goat represented. Okay. So Alexander the Great has said he's going to give his kingdom to the strongest. Therefore, the male goat grew very great. But when he became strong, the large horn was broken, and in place of it, four notable ones came up towards the four winds of heaven. As for the broken horn and the four that stood up in its place, four kingdoms shall what? Rise out of that nation, but not with its own power. So the Scripture is telling you clearly that out of what Alexander did, there's going to be four that are going to rise. Those four were the following: Lysimachus, Ptolemy, Cassander, and Seleucus. Those were the four generals of Alexander the Great. And it's fine. History tells us that when war broke out, folks, a lot of things happened here back and forth, but when it finally settled down, these four generals were the ones that took over the kingdom. Now, we've looked at Daniel 2, Daniel 7, Daniel 8. Let's look at Daniel 11. Then a mighty king shall arise, who shall rule with great dominion and do according to his will. And when he has risen, his kingdom shall be broken up and divided towards the four winds of heaven. This is talking about Alexander. This is talking about what he would do. And it says the kingdom would be broken up. And that's exactly what happened. And it was given to the four generals. But among his posterity, but not among his posterity, nor according to his dominion with which he ruled. In other words, it was not passed to his children. No children received this from Alexander the Great. That's what it's telling you. For his kingdom shall be uprooted, even for others beside these. Lysimachus. He took over this part of the world. As you can see it there, he ruled, took over that part of the country. It's divided up. Ptolemy went down and took over Egypt. He began to rule Egypt. Cassander went up and took over what had been the Grecian nations or Macedonia. He took that over and began to rule there. And Seleucus took over this part of the world. That's the way the kingdom was divided up and used that way. So it became a nation of Greece, and it's to rule now, folks, until 168 BC. So for hundreds of years, it's ruled. Had tremendous influence on culture, on arts. You know, the period of time that Greece ruled, you have a period known in history as the Pergamum period, in which there was great architectural and sculpturing, and all that came into play. This all takes place at this period of time. This is why the Greek language was used, because these men took over all these places and ruled, and Greek became the language of the world at that time. But Scripture tells us something begins to happen. Therefore, the male goat grew very great. But when he became strong, the large horn was broken, and in place of it, four notable ones came up towards the four winds of heaven. We've talked about those four that came up towards the four winds of heaven and how they ruled. And out of them, out of one of them, came a little horn, which grew exceedingly great towards the south and the east and towards the glorious land. It says there's four winds took place there, and it says that out of one of them would come a little horn. That is the next kingdom, folks, that's developing. This little horn that's come up is the next power that's rising. It's different. You see, the three powers that we've studied had great men: Nebuchadnezzar, Cyrus, Alexander the Great, not the fourth one. So we're going to take a look at the fourth one. We've taken a look at these powers. We've looked at Babylon and how it ruled. We have looked at Medo-Persia and its rule. And this morning we've looked at Greece and its rule. You see, you can trust the Word of God. You can follow what it says. It's as a light that shines in a dark place. Father in heaven, we come to you as we have traced through your Word the prophecies concerning the nation of Greece, how that in case after case, it's been fulfilled to the very letter, that nothing has been left out. Lord, help us that we might sense and understand anew thy strength and thy power, that we might come in confidence and place our faith in you, realizing that if you can direct nations and tell exactly what's going to happen, what's going to take place, you certainly can take care of us and lead and direct our lives. May we be willing this morning to surrender our lives to you, to let you have control, to not try to manage and do our own will and our own desires, but to do your will. For the assurance of your word, for the hope that we have, we thank you in Christ's name. Amen.
1: 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Ready.

Imagine being separated from your family and friends for more than four decades by a wall, or more accurately, by an ideology represented by a 100-mile-long wall. That was life for many Germans for 41 years, when East Germany and West Germany were separate countries, and Berlin was divided by the infamous Berlin Wall. Many people lost their lives trying to escape to freedom from communist East Germany, which was closely aligned with the Soviet Union. But on September the 12th, 1990, an agreement was signed that paved the way for full reunification of the two Germanies. For so long, it seemed impossible, but the Iron Curtain came down, the Soviet Union collapsed, and many countries were free to chart their own destiny. The East German regime had been oppressive, its secret police brutal, but freedom came, and East and West became Germany. God's desire to see people become free from sin and a regime of evil drove him to pay the ultimate price so that you could have a future. The separation that existed between sinners and God has been removed because, as Ephesians 2 tells us, Jesus has made both one and has broken down the middle wall of separation. Separation between sinful people and a sinless God goes away when you accept the death of Jesus for your sins. One ideology says it's better to just please yourself and live on your own terms. But that's hollow, and it leads ultimately nowhere good. Except Jesus and the lost are found, the rebellious are brought near, and the sinful are forgiven. There's no need for you to be distant from God, whatever your situation. He accepts you and welcomes you to be one with Him. So, while you can, maybe even right now, tell God that you accept Jesus as your Lord and Savior, and you will be made one with heaven. John Bradshaw, It Is Written.

I be. I remember

Our message this morning is one that sounds like probably a biblical cliche, but it is a biblical phrase about bread from heaven. And we're going to be studying the Gospel of John, chapter 6. Now, we'll be looking at a number of different passages, but that's going to be the core of what we're looking at in the experience there. But I kind of always like to start with a little amazing fact. You've probably heard the saying before, an army marches on its stomach. And as near as we can tell, that's been attributed to Napoleon Bonaparte, whose armies were constantly on the move. I think he fought 60 battles in his life, and he only lost 7. He was quite a general. And I'll let history decide, you know, what they thought of him, but most agree he was a brilliant general. He actually offered an award, knowing how important it was to feed an army, to keep an army moving, and how important the supply line was. He offered 12,000 francs to anybody who could come up with a plan or some formula to store food for longer periods so that an army could take stored food and it would keep better. Well, nobody actually collected the award for 12 years. And then someone by the name of Nicolas Arpat, who was a candy maker, he wanted to claim the award, and he had been doing experimenting, and he developed the first primitive canned food, which was really, you know, the French, they did it in wine bottles. And he started out by putting peas, I think he used a funnel, in wine bottles, and then he'd boil them and seal them, cork them with a cork, and then seal them with wax, and they kept for a lot longer than anything else had kept. And the formula just kept getting better, and the bottles got more practical, and eventually it went to cans, and then it went to more dried fruit and freeze-dried fruit and MREs and chemicals, and now there's all kinds of ways to preserve food. But the idea was you need to feed an army when they're moving. They eat a lot of food. This principle is in the Bible. For example, take my word for it. Don't lose your place in John. It's in Judges 8, 4, and 5. When Gideon came to the Jordan, after him and his 300 soldiers were chasing the Midianite enemies, and him and his 300 men who were with him, they crossed over exhausted, but still in pursuit. And he said to the men of Succoth, "Please give loaves of bread to the people who follow me, for they are exhausted." They're finding it hard to fight when they were hungry. Again, 1 Samuel. You maybe remember the story. King Saul kind of made a rash statement. He said, "A curse be upon anybody who eats any food until I'm avenged of my enemies, the Philistines." And all the soldiers fought the Philistines all day long. Well, Jonathan did not hear the order. Jonathan was his son. So as he went through the wood, being hungry, he stuck the end of his spear in some honey that was dripping on the ground and ate it. And everybody looked at him and said, "You didn't hear your father's oath that nobody was to eat all day." Here's how Jonathan responded. "My father has troubled the land. Look and see how my countenance has brightened because I tasted a little honey. How much better if the people had eaten freely. If the soldiers had been able to eat, there would have been a much bigger victory." An army moves on its stomach. Moses had to deal with that, didn't he? After the children of Israel came out of the wilderness, you had to feed them. Now, you know, God did not feed them with bread from heaven right away. He wanted them to experience hunger first. You know what they say? Hunger is the best sauce. Everything tastes better when you're hungry. I've never been hungry enough to eat canned peas. I hope the Lord never tests me on that. But in Deuteronomy 8, and Jesus quotes from this when he's tempted by the devil, Deuteronomy 8, verse 3, "So he humbled you and allowed you to hunger. And he fed you with manna," but before he fed them, he allowed them hunger. "And he fed you with manna, which you did not know, nor your fathers did not know, that he might make you know that man doesn't live by bread alone, but by every word that proceeds from the mouth of the Lord." And you know the story. After a few days in the wilderness, they were leaving Egypt, and they had basically put some food in a backpack, and they had enough for, you know, a picnic or two. And their food ran out, and they're heading off into the wilderness towards Mount Sinai, and they got hungry. And pretty soon, they were murmuring and complaining and saying, "We're dying of hunger."
And it wasn't that bad yet, but they were hungry. And then God said, look, I have a plan. I wouldn't have saved you and not thought about this. We're going to rain bread from heaven. And when that manna came down from heaven, you know what the word manna means? Manna means, what is it? Because when it first appeared, they all looked at it, and it says it was round. It was like a whitish yellow color, like coriander seed. And when they made it into loaves or tacos or whatever they made out of it, they said it tasted like honey wafers. So here you read that. In Exodus 16 is where the manna appears. Then the Lord said to Moses, behold, I will rain bread from heaven. There you've got it in the Bible, bread from heaven. And the people will go out and gather a certain quota every day that I might test them whether they will walk in my law or not. You have bread is just core to the experience of Israel. First time you find bread in the Bible, who knows what chapter? Who knows what book? Genesis chapter 3. In the sweat of your face you will eat your bread. And you find it all the way in Revelation, except it calls it manna there. So you find bread from cover to cover in the Bible. And as you already know, it's an analogy of Jesus. And so that's just something to think about. The average man in North America eats 53 pounds of bread per year. That's a lot of bread. Do you know that bread sales have gone down in the last few years for the first time in many years in North America? But bread is ubiquitous, and it seems like it's part of every meal. You can read here in Nehemiah 9:15, you gave them bread from heaven for their hunger and brought them water out of the rock for their thirst and told them to go in and possess the land that you had sworn to give them. Psalm 105, verse 40, the people asked and he brought quail and satisfied them with the bread of heaven. Now that was quite a feat because it tells us that when Moses first numbered the people, there were 600,000 men who could fight starting at age 20, and they probably stopped at age 50. And you figure then you add in the women and the children and the older men and the younger boys, and conservatively there are over 2 million. Some estimate there must have been at least 2.4 million. Can you imagine having to feed 2.4 million people every day? That's why Moses nearly pulled his hair.

It's the Sea of Tiberias, also goes by the name Gennesaret, same body of water. Then a great multitude followed him, because they saw the signs which he performed on those who were diseased. And you read in the Gospel of Mark, it says he was healing all manner of sickness and disease among the people. Everybody that came to him, he healed them, and he taught them. And then Jesus went up on a mountain where he sat with his disciples. And the time was the time of the Passover fast. It was near. Now, the reason I mention the Passover is because there was a lot of pilgrims coming from around the Roman Empire that were going down through the Jordan Valley, and so there was an unusually high number of people in the vicinity at this time. Then Jesus lifted up his eyes, and seeing a great multitude coming toward him, he said to Philip, "Where can we buy bread that these might eat?" But this he said to test them, for he himself knew what he was going to do. Philip answered him and said, 200 denarii worth of bread, that's like 3/4 of a year's wages, is not sufficient for them to just have a little. One of his disciples, Andrew, Simon Peter's brother, said to him, "There is a lad here who has 5 barley loaves and 2 small fish, but what are they among so many?" And Jesus said, "Make the people sit down." Now there was much grass in the place, so the men sat down in number about 5,000. Now I want to read this to you from some of the other Gospels just to give a little more insight in what's happening here. In Mark chapter 6, verse 35, it says, "When the day was far spent, his disciples came to him and said, 'This is a deserted place, and already the hour is late.'" They were up in a region known as Bethsaida. It's across from Capernaum on the eastern side of the Sea of Galilee. It was actually south of where the town was, because it was in the desert south of Bethsaida. And it says there were some hills there. And if you look at the geography, that was the only place that it could have been. And so originally Jesus said to the disciples, "Come aside by yourselves into a quiet place so we can rest a while." They were supposed to go there and rest, but everybody found out where they were and the crowds began to follow him. And so he taught them again, and after a long day of teaching, the day is far spent, the disciples said, "It's deserted here. There's nowhere to shop. They're going to be hungry. Send them away." By the way, I tell you, I hope I could preach like Jesus. People would listen all day without thinking about food. That was a miracle. That's the extra miracle in the story. And they said, "Send them away that they might go to the surrounding country." Does Jesus want us to send them away? You know what he said? "You give them something to eat." God does not want us to send people away hungry, especially spiritually hungry. And they said to him, "Shall we go and buy 200 denarii?" Of course, we know this was Philip that said that. "Worth of bread and give them something to eat?" And what does Jesus say? "What do you have?" He doesn't say, "What don't you have?" Jesus always wants to know, "Well, what do you have?" Woman comes to Jesus. She says, "My husband is dead. The creditor is going to take everything. You can take my sons and to be his slaves, and we don't have the money to pay." And Elisha says, "Well, what do you have?" "Well, we've got a little jar of oil." When she brought what she did have to Elisha, it multiplied and took care of all the problems. Now, some of us don't have as many, maybe, resources or natural gifts as others. But if you consecrate what you do have, a little with Jesus ends up becoming a lot. Everybody has something. And so they said, "Well, we have a little bit. There's a boy here, and he's got 5 loaves and 2 fish. You know, 5 little pita breads and 2 sardines." Didn't matter. It's not much. And they said, "What's that?" Jesus, "Oh, got something. I can work with that." If you consecrate the little you have to the Lord, there's no limit to what he can do. And then he tells them, you don't read this in John, but in the other Gospels, it says, he said, "Sit the people down in companies of 50s and 100s. Or was it 50s and 10s? And so the people are all divided up in groups, and they're sitting down in smaller groups. And he said, "Make the people sit down." I'm in verse 10. About 5,000 men, they're including women and children, there are many more. And Jesus took the loaves, and when he had given thanks. Now, one reason he has the people sit down is because they can see what's going to happen. Another reason he has them sit down in small groups is when the miracle does happen,

they can talk to each other about it. It's a lot nicer to eat together, right? To meet and eat together. By the way, you know what the word companion means? Companion? Companion comes from a composite of two Latin words, com with, panna, bread. And it means someone you eat bread with is your companion. And so they made some new companions that day by sitting down with this group and eating with them. So he says, have them sit down. He takes the loaves and he gave thanks. And the Bible tells us, not in John, but in Mark and Matthew, he broke it. And somehow it multiplies. Now, have you wished you could see a video of how that exactly played out? It says he breaks the bread and he gives it to not the apostles. How many apostles? He uses the word disciples. How many disciples? Many. Because you got 5,000 people, 12 guys, it's take a long time. So he's not just using the apostles, he's using disciples. And Jesus is breaking it, and as near as I can imagine in my mind, as he breaks it, the bread's just swelling in his hands. Like he breaks it, and this one turns into two again, and he breaks it, and it just keeps, and exponentially it keeps coming out of the basket. And with the fish, they just kept growing new heads every time he broke them, and he's passing it out. And I want to see the replay of this when I get to heaven. I don't know exactly how it happened, but it's multiplying. And everyone's watching this happen, and they're going, what in the world is going on? It's a miracle. The last time somebody performed a miracle like that was who? Elisha. You read the story of Elisha. It says some prophets came to him. They didn't have enough food. And with just a few loaves of bread, they fed 100 men. And so he multiplied bread. By the way, Elisha's name is very much like the name Jesus. Jesus' name is God is Savior. Elisha's name is Elohim, God is Savior. Just uses a different word for God. But Moses. Now, Moses had prophesied in Deuteronomy chapter 18, the Lord your God will raise up a prophet unto you like me. Doesn't say what his name was. Wasn't saying it's a resurrection of Elijah. It just says, the Lord is going to send a prophet like me. And so whenever the Jews referred to this enigmatic prophet, they called him that prophet. When they came to John the Baptist, they said, are you Elijah or Jeremiah or that prophet? You'll find that phrase, that prophet. They're talking about the prophet who would come like Moses. Don't forget that because it comes into the story here. He blesses it. He took the loaves and distributed to his disciples and the disciples of those sitting down, and likewise the fish, as much as they wanted. And when they were filled, does the Lord fill us? Does the Lord satisfy? You know, I love that promise that God makes our cup run over. He blessed it. He gave thanks. He broke it. You know, God uses broken things. It takes broken soil to produce a crop, broken clouds to give rain and grain, broken bread to give strength. It's a broken alabaster box that gives perfume. It's Peter, brokenhearted, that goes weeping and comes forth with greater power. And it says they were all filled. Mark 6:42, they all ate and were filled. Psalm 145, you open your hand and satisfy the desire of every living thing. Psalm 23, you anoint my head with oil, my cup runs over. Psalm 78:24, he rained down manna on them to eat, and he gave them bread from heaven. Men ate angels' food. He sent them food to the full. I don't know if you ever caught that. He didn't just give them a few crumbs. They were completely satisfied. Now, who does this bread represent? Jesus. Haven't done it in a long time, but there used to be a song a few years ago. Heritage singers used to sing it. Only Jesus can satisfy your soul. Jesus satisfies. You ever go away from a meal and you didn't get quite enough? And you think that was good, but wasn't near enough. How nice it is to be satisfied, to be satiated. And then the Lord tells them, make sure don't waste anything. He says in verse 12,
So when they were filled, he said to them, gather up the fragments that remain so nothing is lost. You know, I hope it doesn't escape you that if Jesus cares about not losing breadcrumbs and fish, does he care about not losing people? He didn't want the bread to be lost. What about you? He doesn't want you to be lost. I also think that the Lord is, he's economical. So why did he tell them to gather up the fragments? Couldn't he say, look, there's more where that came from. I can make more tomorrow. Why did he do that? Well, he wasn't going to keep making manna all the time. By the way, when the children of Israel finally entered the promised land and it was harvest time, the manna ceased. God said, now you're going to eat the way other people. You're going to have to go grow and gather your food. It didn't happen all the time. It was a miracle for extreme circumstances. But God performs these miracles to show us that he can supply our needs. And he didn't want to waste it for one reason. As they gathered up those 12 baskets and they carried them home, people thought, did we just imagine that or did it really happen? They had evidence. The other thing is there were pilgrims still going to the feast. They didn't have enough food. And as they went back to their families and their friends carrying these baskets of miraculous leftovers, the miracle continues to be told and retold. And they said, here's some right here. We saw it started with 5 loaves, 2 fish, 5,000 men plus women and children ate, and we have leftovers. You know, God often reinforces his miracle by residual effect. Not only were Shadrach, Meshach, and Abednego saved from the furnace, but for those who didn't think it was hot, it killed the soldiers that threw them in. There was evidence. Not only did God part the sea that the Israelites could cross over, some people, well, the water wasn't very deep. It wasn't a miracle. Well, it drowned the Egyptians. God, the lions weren't really hungry. That's why they didn't eat Daniel. Well, they ate the men who conspired against Daniel right after. See, God always gives some residual evidence of his miracles. Not only does he raise Lazarus up, but then Lazarus walks around town. People see him. So he says, gather up the fragments so nothing is lost. So they gathered them up, and there were five, and they gathered 12 baskets with the fragments of the 5 barley loaves that those who had eaten. From 5 loaves, 12 baskets of food. And when those who had seen the sign that Jesus did, they said, truly, this is the prophet who is to come into the world. He is the one that Moses spoke about. Why did they think about that? Could Moses multiply bread? And now he fed them miraculously. You can understand their logic. Okay, so this is the miracle of the multiplication for the multitude. Now we're going to talk about the miracle of the migration in this chapter. And then Jesus ties it all together for us in the end. Therefore, when Jesus perceived they were about to come and take him by force and make him king. Why are they going to make him king? What did Napoleon say? An army marches on its stomach. They wanted to fight the Romans. They said, we got the food problem taken care of. If we make, he's the Messiah. Who else would have this power? We're going to make him king right now. We'll go to war. We don't have to worry about the supply train. He'll feed us. All we need is 5 loaves and 2 fish, and he can just keep feeding everybody. So Jesus hears the murmurings and the rabble-rousers saying, let's take him. He's too modest. We're going to take him by force and make him king. And he sees it's getting out of hand, and people are developing posters to campaign for him. And Jesus tells the apostles, get in the boat. Go across the sea, back to Capernaum. I'll catch up with you. And they can see he's being very stern. He didn't say this is open for discussion. He says, get in the boat, go now. So they go, then he dismisses the crowd. By the way, some of this is in John, some you have to read in Mark and Matthew. He tells the crowd, go. They're in the wilderness. He says, you're on your way to the feast? Nothing happening here. Go. And he sends them away, and then he heads up into the mountain to pray. And he's praying that night for the disciples. When Jesus perceived they were going to make him king, he departed again to the mountain by himself alone. Now when evening came,
His disciples went down to the sea, they got in the boat, and they went over the sea towards Capernaum, and it was already dark, and Jesus had not come to them. Then the sea arose because of a great wind. They thought maybe Jesus would come in a follow-up boat or something. Then the sea arose because of a great wind that was blowing. This powerful north wind was blowing down and stopping their progress, and they rowed hard 3 or 4 miles. They weren't getting anywhere. Just so you get an idea of what's happening topographically, this is a modern map of Galilee, what it looks like today. The Bethesda Desert you see on the right, Capernaum you see on the left, the town of Bethesda was actually further north, but he was actually in the Bethesda Desert. You see mountain range comes there. Back in the time of Jesus, the Sea of Galilee was deeper because of not only massive pumping in the last 70 years and irrigation, drought, seismic changes, the water level is lower today than it used to be. Much lower in the Dead Sea, but lower here. And so the water level almost came up to the mountains back then. And so Jesus goes up to the mountain. He's praying. He sent them across the sea. They, based on the distance here, they are out in the middle of the sea, in the middle of the night. They're rowing, and Jesus sees their dilemma. He finishes his praying. He walks down into the water, and he just begins to walk out across the water towards them. So this is the miracle of the migration. And it says, so when they rowed about 3 or 4 miles, they saw Jesus walking on the sea. It's dark. I don't know if the lightning flashed or there was a moon out. They saw Jesus walking on the sea, drawing near the boat, and they were afraid. The other Gospels tell us they cried out in terror. They see this phantom on the waters coming towards them. That'd be pretty spooky. And you'll notice something else is, who were witnessing partners? You've got Andrew and James were witnessing partners. Who was Peter's witnessing partner when Jesus poured out the Holy Spirit? He sent them out 2 by 2. It was Peter and John. Who's writing the gospel we're reading? John. Do you notice that there's a story that's left out here? It's a story about Peter walking on the water. This is when it happens. He doesn't mention that. I don't know if he didn't want to embarrass Peter, because Peter loses faith and he sinks. He gets all wet, you know, at the end of the story. But John leaves that out. He certainly knew about it. So they saw Jesus, and he said, it's I, do not be afraid. Then they willingly received him into the boat, and immediately the boat was at the land where they were going. You know, technology is amazing. How voice can travel through the air and television images can travel through the air. And so many things we used to watch on Star Trek are happening today. They've actually got flying cars. It's like the Jetsons. And Dick Tracy watches where I can see video on my watch. Any of you remember that? I thought, oh, that's science fiction. You wonder, will they be able to beam people from place to place? This is a story where Jesus beams the boat and everybody in it to the shore. By the way, can you get the church to heaven? Amen. You know, another time in the Bible it says, Philip baptized the Ethiopian treasurer and they came up out of the water, and the Spirit of the Lord took Philip and he found himself suddenly walking down the road miles away. There may be one other example in the Bible. I'll let you find it. But here, the boat, boom, it's there. By the way, when does Jesus come to them? He tells them to cross the sea. He doesn't tell them it is going to be easy. When he comes to them and does a miracle, they are doing their human best to do his will. This is the way it comes with temptation. God tells you his will. He doesn't say it's going to be easy to fight temptation. He can perform a miracle of victory for you, but he doesn't perform the miracle if you don't row. You catch that? When he came to them, they were rowing. They received him, and they got the victory. They were at their destination. So God supplies supernatural power with human effort. He multiplied the bread, but first he said, bring me 5 loaves and 2 fish. He wants us to do humanly what we can do. Then God works miracles. Amen? So suddenly they're at the destination.
where they were going. Now we hear about the miracles of explaining the miracles. On the following day, when the people who were standing on the other side of the sea saw that there was no other boats there except the one that his disciples had entered, when the people had come around from Bethsaida and from Tiberias, they came in and said, wait, Jesus was still on the mountain. His disciples crossed the sea. But then they hear there's a big crowd around the synagogue. You might be wondering how I know that. That's the last part I'm going to read here in verse 59. It says, he said this in the synagogue as he taught in Capernaum. So he's already, it's morning, he's teaching already back at the synagogue. And they said, how did he get here? It says in verse 23, howbeit other boats came from Tiberias near the place where they ate bread after the Lord had given thanks. When the people therefore saw that Jesus was not there, nor his disciples, they also got into boats and they came to Capernaum seeking Jesus. And they found him on the other side of the sea. They said to him, Rabbi, how did you get here? What, did you walk on water? Yeah, that's how he got there. And Jesus answered and he said to them, most assuredly I say to you, you seek me not because you saw the signs, but because you ate the loaves and were filled. Do not labor for the food that perishes, but for the food that endures to everlasting life. Now, Jesus is stating a very powerful truth here. Most of us, as we go to work from week to week, we labor for the food that perishes. Jesus is saying our principal labor should be for the food that endures to everlasting life. They're coming to him, and they're saying, you know, Moses fed the people from heaven every day except Sabbath. We got food yesterday. What about today? There, you ever heard of the expression rice Christians? As long as you were giving away free rice, they had an audience when they were doing mission work in China. So they're called rice Christians. And I know a pastor, I don't approve of his methods, but he would tell the people that if they would come to his meetings, he'd give all the ladies a free sari. Well, they would come. And once they got their free sari, they wouldn't come. Is that why we should come to Jesus? Because of the coupon, the free things that we get? It's got to be because we love the Lord. Amen? He says, labor for that food that endures to everlasting life that the Son of Man is going to give you, because God has set his seal upon him, meaning the seal of approval that this is the Messiah, the evidence that he is the Messiah. The Spirit of God without measure was given to Jesus. We are sealed by the Holy Spirit, right? Christ at his baptism was sealed by the Holy Spirit. And then they said to him, what shall we do that we may do the works of God? All right, those of you who are interested in works, here's your work. The Bible says there is a work to do. Jesus said, this is the work of God, that you believe in him who he has sent. Do you know that there is a work for us to do? Will there be something that separates the saved from the lost? Yeah. One word. Faith. Belief. Said, here is the work. Believe. God so loved the world, he gave his only begotten Son, that whosoever believes. Without faith, it's impossible to believe, to be saved. The Bible says we are saved by grace through faith. Saved by faith through grace. Actually, it works both ways. It's through faith. Jesus would heal someone. Your faith has made you whole. Faith is the key. Believe on the one whom God has sent. Then they said, what sign? He says faith. And they say, what sign will you perform that we may see it and believe? What work will you do? Now, he had been healing people and cleansing lepers and performing miracles. He had just fed them miraculously. And what do they say? We want a sign. You know, I had a nice visit with a pastor from India last week. And he said one of the big problems with the church in India, he says, the pastors keep teaching and preaching signs and wonders, and they manufacture these signs and wonders, and they have healing crusades, and the people, some might have some, you know, placebo effect healing, and it's all a lot of sensation and stuff. And he said, they got to just crank it up every week, more signs and wonders, more signs and wonders, more signs and wonders. And he said, and the people don't stay.
He's got the fastest growing church in India. He says, we don't do signs and wonders. He says, we preach the Bible. Amen. By the way, you'll see an interview I did with him on AFTV not too long from now. But the signs and wonders doesn't last. Jesus said, if you don't believe Moses and the prophets, you won't be persuaded that one should rise from the dead. Amen? It's got to be the Moses, the word of God is what we believe. They said, do a sign and wonder. Then they go on and they say, verse 31, our fathers ate manna in the desert as it is written, he gave them bread from heaven to eat. They're hinting, do it again, at least 6 days a week. You know, one of the ways God reinforced the miracle of the Sabbath is they would get manna 5 days a week. If they tried to save it, it would stink and breed worms. But when they gathered twice as much on Friday, it would keep overnight for Sabbath, and it was still fresh. And the manna that they took, some of the manna, they put it in a pot, and it was put in the ark of the Lord. You can read in Hebrews, it says, in the ark, Aaron's rod that budded, 10 commandments, a little pot, golden pot of manna to remember the miracle, how God miraculously supplied bread from heaven, angels' food for them. So you not only had the bread on the 12 loaves in the sanctuary that was put out fresh every Sabbath, but you had the manna right there before the ark. Who does that bread represent? Jesus. Where was Jesus born? What town? Bethlehem means house of bread. And where did they put Jesus after he was born as a baby? In a manger. A manger is a stone or wooden box for putting grain in. That's bread. Here, the bread of life was born in the house of bread and put in a bread box. Jesus is trying to tell us something. He is the bread of life. Now, bread is everywhere in our culture. It's part of almost, how many of you would say the bread is part of almost every meal? If you eat cereal in the morning, that's grain, that's bread. If I eat Mexican food with beans, rice is a kind of bread, and certainly tortilla chips. If you go to Olive Garden or Spaghetti Factory, you're always saying, could you please bring me some more bread? Bread is, it's just in every culture. There's all these different kinds of bread. I had a list somewhere. I don't know if I brought it out here with me. All the different kinds of bread that they've got. Baguette, brioche, challah, ciabatta, cornbread, focaccia, multigrain, pita, potato bread, pumpernickel, rye bread, soda bread, sourdough, tortilla, whole wheat. If you're on the Navajo reservation, fry bread. There are actually 6,000 different kinds of bread. Because it's just such a staple in our lives. It used to be years ago when mom sent someone to the store and said, get a loaf of bread. You go to the store, there was a bakery, there were the loaves, you grab a loaf, you go home. Now, if Karen says, Doug, can you pick up a loaf of bread? I have a meltdown. Because I go to the bakery and there's just all this different kinds of bread. And I'm going, you know, I know not to eat the Wonder Bread. It's a wonder that's still around. Do you know you can use Wonder Bread, you ball it up, and you can plug holes before you, if you have nail holes and you want to paint, you plug it in. If, as long as the rats don't find it and eat your wall away, but it'll, you can plug the holes. Do you know that bread used to be used for erasers? For graphite, before they invented rubber erasers, they'd use a ball of a piece of bread and erase it. So I go to the store and there's all this different bread. Got the multigrain and they got the sourdough and all these different things, different levels, and you get Angry Dave's bread or whatever it is and all the different different kinds of bread. And I'll actually call Karen and I'll say, what kind of bread am I supposed to get? And she said, we'll get what you like. I said, I don't know what I like. It's so much. But I heard about a pastor. This is true almost all around the world. There's some kind of bread, right? It's part of every meal. I heard about a pastor that was working with the Inuit up in Greenland, and he was translating the Bible. And when he got to the part where Jesus said, I am the bread of life, he said, there's no bread up here. They don't grow anything that resembles any kind of bread up here. And he labored and labored. Finally, I'm not condoning what he did, but the only thing he could come up with is, he said, I am the seal meat that came down from heaven. Because that was something that was part of every meal. That's about the only thing that they could think of.
But everywhere else in the world, bread is, it's the staple of life. And so they're saying, give us bread. But he said, you don't want the right kind of bread. You need to labor for that bread that does not perish. And then Jesus answered them, I am the bread of life. He that comes to me will never hunger. This is the first of several I am statements that Jesus makes. Now, he says, I am the good shepherd. I am the vine. I am the door. I am the way, the truth, the life. I am the bread. I am the living water. I am. And he's using the same phrase in all these I am statements that Jehovah uses there at the burning bush when Moses takes his shoes off, saying, I am the self-existent one. Jesus is clearly putting himself on the level of God the Father Almighty when he says this, I am. Amen? And he said, I am the bread of life. He who comes to me will never hunger, and he that believes in me will never thirst. Now, are you clear that this is an analogy? He's talking about spiritual hunger, spiritual thirst. That's why in the Beatitudes, he that hungers and thirsts for righteousness will be filled. He's talking about the satisfaction for righteousness. You'll never thirst. You'll never hunger. But I said to you that you've seen me, and yet you do not believe. He's saying believe is the important thing. All the Father gives me will come to me, and the one who comes to me, I will by no means cast out. That's a wonderful promise. The Holy Spirit works in everyone's heart. Some respond to the leading of the Spirit. Come to Jesus. He embraces all that come. For I have come down from heaven not to do my own will, but the will of him who sent me. When we're born again, we live for his will. This is the will of the Father who sent me, that of all that he gives me, I will lose nothing, but I'll raise it up the last day. Great theology here. When is the resurrection? As soon as a person dies or the last day? And this is the will of him who sent me, that everyone who sees the Son and believes in him may have everlasting life. And I will raise him up the last day. I've underlined all the times he talks about everlasting life, bread, and the resurrection. The Jews complained about him because he said, I am the bread that came down from heaven. And they said, isn't this Jesus, the son of Joseph? That's the same thing they said in the synagogue there in Nazareth that got them in trouble. They said, how could he be the one whose father and mother we know? How is it then that he says, I have come down from heaven? Jesus therefore answered and said, do not murmur among yourselves. He always knew their hearts. He can read your heart even right now. No one can come to me unless the Father who sent me draws him. It's through the Spirit of God that we're drawn. And I'll raise him up at the last day. Again, when is the resurrection? It is written in the prophets, and they will all be taught of God. Therefore, everyone who has heard and learned from the Father comes to me. Not that anyone has seen the Father except him who is from God. He's seen the Father. Jesus has seen God the Father in his glory. All the other people that said they saw God have seen God the Son. When Jacob said, I've seen God and I'm going to die. Or when it says Abraham saw God, it was usually a Christophany of Jesus before his incarnation. No man has seen the Father. Will we in heaven see the Father? Now we look through a glass darkly, but then face to face. Can you imagine that? I am the bread of life. Your fathers ate manna in the wilderness and they're dead. This is the bread which comes down from heaven that one may eat it and not die. Notice life saying not die. I am the living bread which came down from heaven. If anyone eats this bread, he will live forever. And the bread that I give is my flesh that I give for the world, for the life of the world. The Jews therefore quarreled among themselves saying, how can this man give us his flesh to eat? I mean, clearly he's speaking in symbols. Then Jesus said to them, most assuredly, I say to you, unless you eat the flesh of the Son of Man and drink his blood, you have no life in you. Of course, during the Last Supper, he emphasizes what that is all about. Whoever eats my flesh and drinks my blood has eternal life, and I'll raise him up in the last day. Again, he says it. For my flesh is food indeed, and my blood is drink indeed. He who eats my flesh and drinks my blood abides in me, and I in him.
As the living Father has sent me, and I live because of the Father. Now here's the summary of everything he's saying. I know there's just so much deep stuff here. Theologians will spend years studying these passages. But everything he's saying about bread, he summarizes here. Verse 57, as the living Father has sent me, and I live because of the Father, so he who feeds on me will live because of me. As Jesus came into the world and he was empowered by the Father to do the work that he did, so when we come to Christ, we are crucified to self, we're born again, we live a new life, we are empowered by Christ the way Christ was empowered by the Father. Jesus lived the life he lived through the power of the Spirit, through connection with the Father. We live different lives through the power of Christ, through connection with him. This is the bread that came down from heaven, not as your fathers ate manna in the wilderness and they're dead. He who eats this bread will live forever. Have you noticed how often he's emphasizing not die forever, live life, no life without me, eternal life, raise him up. He who feeds on me will live. He will live forever. What do you think Jesus is trying to, and I didn't quote them all. Verse 35, life, everlasting life, verse 40. What is Jesus telling us with this big emphasis on life, life, life, life, life? We're dying. You don't need to spend all your time talking to people about life if they're already, if they have it. But without Christ, he that has the Son has life. He that has not the Son has not life. Unless you believe in him and you come to him, you're terminal. I read a story this last week. A lady that got a misdiagnosis from the doctor, the lab report. She had pancreatic cancer. 5-year survival rate, only 7%. It's pretty tough. Now, when you get a diagnosis like that, it can be rather shocking. And you realize you got a terminal disease and get your house in order. You go through a time of grieving and your family gets together and you all cry. And it's pretty shocking when you realize, I'm going to die. Then the doctor called back and said, we are so sorry. It was a misdiagnosis. It turns out it's a tumor attached to your pancreas that is entirely benign and operable. You're going to live. Now, how do you feel? Feel pretty good, but you're still terminal, right? It just means you're going to live a little longer. We've all got an expiration date. When Jesus talks about life here, he's not talking about the health message. I believe in the health message. He's not trying to eke out a little more life here. He's talking about everlasting life. How do you get it? Through eating the bread that comes down from, by making the bread from heaven, which is Jesus. He said, I am the bread that came. Everything that happened in the wilderness, that was an analogy of me. That this miracle bread would come from heaven to feed and satisfy spiritually. But he said, don't labor for the bread that perishes. The people that ate Moses' bread, they're all dead. So I'm offering you bread where you won't die. And again, he's clearly not talking about physical death because they would all get old and die. But he was offering them a bread where you didn't have to be afraid of dying because you've got eternal life. That's something to be excited about. I saw there was this fable. It's illustrated. This man is caught in a communist country. He had crossed over and they caught him. They put him in jail. He's in a primitive jail where some old guard is guarding him. And the guard is eating this sandwich. The man hasn't been fed in days and he's starving. And the guard is called out and the old guard leaves the room. And there he leaves his cane up by the bars where this man is in prison. And on one table, there's the sandwich that the guard started eating. And on another table, there's some keys. So the man realizes, I can use the cane and pull the table over and eat the sandwich. Or I can use the cane and pull the table over and grab the keys, get out, cross the river, and be free. Which would you do? Get the keys. But no, most people go for the cupcake.
They think about immediate gratification. We labor for the bread that is not going to satisfy. Isn't that right? We become preoccupied with making ourselves comfortable in our terminal condition. Jesus said, labor, priority, seek first the kingdom of God and his righteousness for that bread that does not perish. This is the bread, verse 58, that came down from heaven, not as your fathers ate manna and are dead. He who eats this bread will live forever. These things he said in the synagogue as he taught in Capernaum. Telling us about living forever, that he is the bread of life. I was reading an amazing fact. And one of the greatest discoveries of the last century was penicillin. You know how many people have been saved by antibiotics? They had nothing before penicillin. Do you know how penicillin was discovered? Fleming, the biologist, was studying all these bacteria in petri dishes, and he was a brilliant scientist, but he wasn't the neatest lab technician. And he had left all these different bacteria in the petri dishes and left some lunch out, and he went on vacation. And he came back after his vacation, and he went to clean up his petri dishes, and he said, oh, look at that, this mold is growing on there. Oh, look at that, the bacteria seems to be dead next to the mold. Seems like this mold is killing the bacteria. And he discovered the greatest thing quite by accident. And what he had was a piece of bread that was dying. Moldy piece of bread. Now, don't eat moldy bread thinking it's going to make you feel better, because most of the mold is not penicillin. There's like four or five different molds that grow on bread. But one of four is penicillin. It's called penicillium, and that's where we get the name. Dying bread. That's what happens when bread gets moldy. Gave life to the world. Jesus said, except you eat my flesh and drink my blood. He says, I'm broken for you. I'm dying for you. But you need to take it in. Christ must be in us in order for the miracle to take place. How many of you would like to say, Lord, give me this bread that I might never hunger again?

Imagine being separated from your family and friends for more than four decades by a wall. Or more accurately, by an ideology represented by a 100-mile-long wall. That was life for many Germans for 41 years, when East Germany and West Germany were separate countries, and Berlin was divided by the infamous Berlin Wall. Many people lost their lives trying to escape to freedom from communist East Germany, which was closely aligned with the Soviet Union. But on September the 12th, 1990, an agreement was signed that paved the way for full reunification of the two Germanies. For so long, it seemed impossible, but the Iron Curtain came down, the Soviet Union collapsed, and many countries were free to chart their own destiny. The East German regime had been oppressive, its secret police brutal, but freedom came, and East and West became Germany. God's desire to see people become free from sin and a regime of evil drove him to pay the ultimate price so that you could have a future. The separation that existed between sinners and God has been removed because, as Ephesians 2 tells us, Jesus has made both one and has broken down the middle wall of separation. Separation between sinful people and a sinless God goes away when you accept the death of Jesus for your sins. One ideology says it's better to just please yourself and live on your own terms. But that's hollow, and it leads ultimately nowhere good. Except Jesus and the lost are found, the rebellious are brought near, and the sinful are forgiven. There's no need for you to be distant from God, whatever your situation. He accepts you and welcomes you to be one with Him. So, while you can, maybe even right now, tell God that you accept Jesus as your Lord and Savior, and you will be made one with heaven. John Bradshaw, It Is Written.

Programs of hope, inspiration, and gentle, beautiful music. Round the clock. This is Radio 74, The Answer.

Shall we bow our heads for prayer? Our Father in heaven, we thank you so much once again for bringing us here. We ask for the guidance of your Holy Spirit as we open your word. As we study about the story of the destruction of Sodom and Gomorrah, we ask that you will teach us the lessons which will be useful in our own personal walk with our beloved Savior Jesus. And we thank you, Lord, for hearing our prayer, for we ask it in Jesus' name. Amen. I'd like us to begin our study today in the book of Luke, chapter 17, and verses 28 through 30. Luke 17 and verses 28 through verse 30. We've already studied the story of the flood in Noah's day, and we discovered that the whole flood story is an illustration of events which are going to take place at the end of time. Now, in our lecture today, we are going to study that the story of Sodom and Gomorrah also is an illustration of events which will take place at the very end of time. Let's begin reading at verse 28. After talking about the flood, Jesus says, "Likewise, as it was also in the days of Lot, they ate, they drank, they bought, they sold, they planted, they built. But in the day that Lot went out of Sodom, it rained fire and brimstone from heaven and destroyed them all." And now notice verse 30. "Even so," in other words, in the same manner, "even so will it be in the day when the Son of Man is revealed." Jesus himself told us that the story of Sodom and Gomorrah is symbolic of events which will take place at the very close of human history. And so what we want to do in our lecture today is draw a parallel between what happened then and what is going to happen now as we approach the end of time. I'd like us to begin in Genesis chapter 13 and verse 10, where we have a description of the valley where Sodom and Gomorrah were before the cities were destroyed. Genesis chapter 13 and verse 10. This is when Lot and Abraham parted ways. You remember that Lot went into the valley where Sodom and Gomorrah were, whereas Abraham decided to stay in the country outside the cities. It says here in chapter 13 and verse 10, "And Lot lifted his eyes and saw all the plain of Jordan, that it was well watered everywhere." And then it explains in parentheses, "before the Lord destroyed Sodom and Gomorrah, like the garden of the Lord, like the land of Egypt, as you go toward Zoar." You notice that that whole valley, according to this verse, was beautiful. In fact, it compares this area with the Garden of Eden, of all things. In other words, it was a very fertile region. Now, if you go to that region today, you're going to find just the opposite. I've had the privilege of being on both ends of the Dead Sea, on the western bank and on the eastern bank, the Jordanian side and the Israeli side. And I'll tell you that when that sea is called dead, it is very appropriately named, because there is nothing alive in that region. There's no vegetation. There is no life in the Dead Sea. Everything is dead. Everything is dry. There are no birds in the air. It's totally and completely dead. Furthermore, probably you're aware of this, the Dead Sea Basin is the deepest point under sea level on planet Earth, over 1,500 feet below sea level. It's almost as if a gigantic crater was burned into the ground there that created this huge hole over 1,500 feet deep. In other words, there's been a great change in that valley from a beautiful area, very fertile, like the Garden of Eden,
to an area that is totally arid and devoid of life. The question is, what caused this change? Go with me to Genesis 13 and verse 13, and let's examine in what condition these cities were before the cities were destroyed. It says in verse 13, but the men of Sodom were exceedingly wicked and sinful against the Lord. Notice the expression, they were exceedingly wicked and sinful against the Lord. Now, as we examine the story, we discover that these cities had three basic sins which excelled every other sin. The first sin was the sin of sexual perversion. By the way, we get the word sodomy from Sodom. Furthermore, in chapter 19 of Genesis, we find that when the angels were in Lot's house, the men gathered outside, we'll come to this a little bit later, and they said, send these two men out to us because we want to know them. Now, the word know in Scripture means to have sexual relations. In Genesis 4:26, it says, Adam knew his wife Eve, and she conceived a son. And so what these perverts of Sodom wanted to do was have homosexual relations with these angels in the house of Lot. They were totally morally, sexually perverted. Furthermore, the men of Sodom were very violent, because when Lot refused to send out these two angels, the Bible says that the men of Sodom started doing violence to Lot and those who were inside the house. They tried to break the door down. They had the intention of killing Lot. In other words, they had no qualms about murdering someone who did not agree with what they wanted. Now, in Ezekiel 49, we find a third sin. Not only sexual immorality, not only violence, but there was also another terrible sin that afflicted these cities. Ezekiel chapter 16 and verses 48 and 49. Notice the description that is given here. It says there, verses once again 48 and 49, as I live, says the Lord God, neither your sister Sodom nor her daughters have gone as you and your daughters have done. He's talking to the Hebrew nation. Verse 49, look, this was the iniquity of your sister Sodom. She and her daughter had pride, fullness of food, and abundance of idleness. Neither did she strengthen the hand of the poor and needy. There's one word which describes this condition, and it is the word materialism. They had an abundance of food, according to this, an abundance of leisure and idleness. And as a result, they did not help those who were poor and in need. So the three great sins of these cities were sexual immorality.

And therefore God decided that he was going to destroy these cities and obliterate them from the face of the earth. But God never destroys a civilization. He never destroys a city without first giving a message of warning. And I want you to go with me to Genesis chapter 18 and verses 1 and 2. And let's notice who came to visit Abraham before the cities were destroyed. Chapter 18 of Genesis and verses 1 and 2. It says, "Then the Lord appeared to him," that is to Abraham, "by the terebinth trees of Mamre, as he was sitting in the tent door in the heat of the day. So he lifted up his eyes and looked, and behold, three men were standing by him. And when he saw them, he ran from the tent door to meet them and bowed himself to the ground." How many individuals came to visit Abraham? Three individuals came to visit Abraham. Immediately we ask the question, who were these three individuals? Well, before I answer this question, we need to go to chapter 18 and verse 22. Chapter 18 of Genesis and verse 22. It seems like after these three individuals visit with Abraham, they departed from Abraham's tent and they went toward Sodom. Notice what we find in verse 22. "Then the men turned away from there," that is where they met Abraham, "and went toward Sodom." Now let's stop there. They went toward Sodom. Actually, let's finish the verse and then I'll explain something. They went toward Sodom. And then what does it say? "But Abraham still stood before the Lord." Now, let's go to chapter 19, verse 1. Here this gets very, very interesting. Chapter 19 and verse 1 identifies two of those individuals. Notice it says, "Now the two," what? "Angels came to Sodom in the evening." Now, wait a minute. You say there's something wrong here. Two angels came to Sodom? How many came to visit Abraham? Three. The question is, what happened to the other one? Well, let's finish reading this verse. It says, "Now the two angels came to Sodom in the evening, and Lot was sitting in the gate of Sodom. When Lot saw them, he rose to meet them, and he bowed himself with his face toward the ground." So two angels, we know that at least two of these individuals were angels that came to visit Abraham, and two of them end up going to Sodom. Now the question is, who was the third angel and where did he go? Let's go back to Genesis chapter 18 and verse 22. Genesis chapter 18 and verse 22. It says there, and we just read this verse, "Then the men turned away from there and went toward Sodom, but Abraham still stood before the Lord." Where did the Lord show up from? Who was that third personage? The third personage was whom? The Lord. By the way, do you notice that the word Lord is capitalized? That is the covenant name, Jehovah. Very significant, one of the most solemn names, if not the most solemn name of God in the Old Testament. So it says that Abraham stood before the Lord. Two of the angels go to Sodom, but Abraham still stands before the Lord. And now I want you to notice the conversation that takes place. By the way, this first angel is the judgment angel, or the judgment messenger. Let's read verse 23. "And Abraham came near and said, 'Would you also destroy the righteous with the wicked?'" What is Abraham's concern? That maybe God is going to what? He's going to destroy the wicked and the righteous together. Now, what does God have to do before he destroys the wicked? He has to separate from the wicked what? The righteous. What do we call that? What do we call that? The judgment. Yes, thank you. Notice verse 24. "Suppose there were 50 righteous within the city. Would you also destroy the place and not spare it for the 50 righteous that were in it?" Who is Abraham concerned?

0: concerned about? Is he concerned about the wicked or the righteous? He's concerned about the righteous, that God judged correctly the righteous. Verse 25, far be it from you to do such a thing as this, to slay the righteous with the wicked, so that the righteous should be as the wicked. Far be it from you. And now notice, shall not the judge of all the earth do right? What is taking place here with this first angel, if we might call him a first angel? By the way, did you know that the angel of the Lord in the Old Testament is none less than Jesus Christ? I don't have time to get into that. But scholars of all denominations have come to the conclusion that the angel of the Lord who appeared in the burning bush and said, I am the God of Abraham, Isaac, and Jacob, and told Moses to take off his sandals from his feet because he was standing on holy ground. It says the angel of the Lord was speaking to Moses. It's generally agreed that that angel of his presence, that angel of the Lord is Jesus Christ. The word angel means messenger, incidentally. And so we find here Abraham standing before this angel messenger, and his concern is that the angel messenger perform a work of what? Judgment, separating the righteous from the unrighteous before the destruction. Are you following me? Now, there's a second angel that has a message. Go with me to Genesis chapter 19, Genesis chapter 19, and verses 12 through 14. Genesis 19 and verses 12 through 14. It says, then the men said to Lot, have you anyone else here, son-in-law, your sons, your daughters, and whomever you have in the city? Take them out of this place. What did they say? Get out. For we will destroy this place, because the outcry against them has grown great before the face of the Lord, and the Lord has sent us to destroy it. So Lot, what? Went out and spoke unto his sons-in-law, who had married his daughters, and said, get up and what? Get out of this place, for the Lord will destroy this city. But to his sons-in-law, he seemed to be what? He seemed to be joking. What message did these messengers give to Lot and to his family? Get out, because the cities are fallen. The cities are going to be destroyed because of their sins. Get out before they're destroyed. So the first messenger is the one messenger of the judgment. The second message which is given is the cities are corrupt. Get out. Are any of you starting to catch an interesting picture here? Now, whoever doesn't get out, what's going to happen with them? Go with me to Genesis chapter 19 and verse 24. Genesis chapter 19 and verse 24. And I see some of you smiling because you know where we're going with this, even though we haven't gone there yet. You see, we notice that what happened then is going to happen at the end. Is it just possible that God is going to send a threefold message to the world before the close of time, warning God's people to deliver their lives from the world before the destruction comes? Absolutely. You see, those three messengers, those three angels prefigure three angels in Revelation 14 that God is going to send to the world at the very end of time to warn the world that because of its sins, destruction is about to come. Now notice, Genesis chapter 19 and verse 24. It says, then the Lord... This is after Lot and his family had come out. Then the Lord rained brimstone and fire on Sodom and Gomorrah from the Lord out of the heavens. Where did the fire and brimstone come from? It came from whom? It came from the Lord. And where was the Lord? In heaven, according to this. And notice the expression, fire and brimstone. Do you know that expression, fire and brimstone, is used only for two events in all of the Bible? It's used for the destruction of Sodom and Gomorrah, and it's used to speak about the destruction of the wicked at the end of time. Those are the two only places where the expression fire and brimstone is used. And by the way, in the third angel's message, it says, whoever does not get out will be punished with fire and brimstone. And so you have contained here in Genesis already in shadow form, in miniature form, what is going to happen on a worldwide level at the very end of human history. Now, I want you to notice Genesis chapter 19 and verse 10. Genesis chapter 19 and verse 10. Was there a shut door in this story of Sodom and Gomorrah before the cities were destroyed? Do you remember that in the story of Noah, the door was shut, a period went by, then destruction came. Is it just possible? By the way, the wicked gathered around the ark also, correct? While the righteous were safe where? Inside. Now notice Genesis chapter 19, Genesis chapter 19 and verse 10. Genesis 19 and verse 10. It says here, but the men, that is the angels, we've already identified them, but the men reached out their hands and pulled Lot into the house with them and shut the door. Was there any more opportunity of salvation after that door shut for the inhabitants of Sodom and Gomorrah? That was it. Who protected Lot and his family from the wrath of those wicked people? It was angels that protected them from the wicked that had gathered around them. Just like at the time of the flood, there was a closed door before destruction actually came. And those who were outside Lot's house didn't have the foggiest idea that when the door closed, that was it. By the way, do you know that in Psalm 91, verses 9 through 12, it says that God will send his angels to take charge of his people in the midst of the tribulation, and that no plague will touch the households of God's people? This will be repeated all over again. You see, God gave us the stories of Genesis not only as stories, but as prophecies. Most people simply read these stories as stories of things that happened once upon a time. They're not only stories, they are really prophecies written as stories. Every single story of Genesis is also a prophecy. And so fire descended from heaven, fire and brimstone, and consumed the cities. And I want you to notice the aftermath of this. Genesis chapter 19 and verse 28. Here Abraham is looking towards the cities after the fire and brimstone fell from God out of heaven. Genesis chapter 19 and verse 28. It says, then he, that is Abraham, looked towards Sodom and Gomorrah and toward all the land of the plain. And he saw, and behold, the smoke of the land which went up like the smoke of a furnace. You read the third angel's message, it says that not only does fire and brimstone fall from heaven, but it says the smoke of their torment ascends forever and ever. Now, we're going to talk about that a little bit later on in this series, but what I want you to notice now is that fire and brimstone falls from heaven and the smoke ascends as a result. In Genesis, as well as in the third angel's message of Revelation chapter 14. Now, we need to understand this issue of the fire which consumed Sodom and Gomorrah, because fire is also going to consume the world. There's a fundamental misunderstanding among Christians that when the fire falls from heaven, the wicked are going to burn in the fire forever and ever, and the fire is never going to go out, and they're never going to go out. They're going to be tormented, and they're going to be suffering forever and ever. Now, we need to take a closer look at that, because I believe that that's based on a tradition which is not in harmony with Scripture, and you're going to see it as we study along. Go with me to Jude 7. That's that little book right before the book of Revelation, Jude 7, where the destruction of the cities of the plain is described. Jude 7. See, you have to let Scripture interpret itself. We can't simply take one verse and say, oh, well, this verse means this. We have to compare it with other verses to make sense out of what Scripture is trying to teach us. Notice Jude 7, and I only mentioned the verse because it only has one chapter. So it says, as Sodom and Gomorrah, and the cities around them in a similar manner to these, having given themselves over to sexual immorality, see, there's the sin that we talked about, and gone after strange flesh, are set forth as an example, suffering the vengeance of what? Suffering the vengeance of eternal fire. What kind of fire destroyed Sodom and Gomorrah? According to this, it was eternal fire which destroyed Sodom and Gomorrah. But now we have a problem. Go with me to 2 Peter, 2 Peter chapter 2 and verse 6. 2 Peter chapter 2 and verse 6. It says here, speaking about the same city, Sodom and Gomorrah, it says, and turning the cities of Sodom and Gomorrah into ashes, condemned them to destruction, making them an example to those who afterward would live ungodly. What were Sodom and Gomorrah reduced to? Ashes. Now we have a problem. How many of you have ever tried to burn ashes? Have you ever gone to the grocery store to buy some ashes to put in your fireplace? Say, Pastor, that's ridiculous. You can't burn ashes because everything that there was to burn has already been burnt. What happens when ashes is all that's left? What happens with the fire? The fire goes out. Because everything that was going to be consumed has been what? Consumed. So immediately we ask the question, how could Sodom and Gomorrah have been destroyed by eternal fire, and yet the fire went out because the cities were reduced to what? To ashes. How do we understand this? I believe that there's a perfect explanation to this. You see, I believe that the fire that burned Sodom and Gomorrah is still burning today. Not the cities, but the fire, yes. Now let's examine this concept. You're going to be confused for a few moments until you understand what I'm trying to say. Go with me to Deuteronomy chapter 4 and verses 23 and 24. Deuteronomy chapter 4 and verses 23 and 24. Here it says, God speaking to Israel, take heed to yourselves, lest you forget the covenant of the Lord your God, which he made with you, and make for yourselves a carved image in the form of anything which the Lord your God has forbidden you. In other words, don't make images, don't practice idolatry. Verse 24, for the Lord your God is a consuming fire, a jealous God. What is the consuming fire? God is the consuming fire, according to this. God is the fire. It says he is a consuming fire. Now go with me to the book of Hebrews. The New Testament corroborates this idea. The book of Hebrews, chapter 12, and verses 28 and 29. Hebrews 12, verses 28 and 29. Here it says, therefore, since we are receiving a kingdom which cannot be shaken, let us have grace by which we may serve God acceptably with reverence and godly fear. In other words, let's be respectful towards God. Let's serve him with godly fear. Notice verse 29. For our God is a consuming fire. Who is the fire? God is the fire, according to this. My question is, how long has God been the fire? How long has God been the fire? How long has God existed? Eternally. So how long has God been a fire? Eternally. Now, I need to explain that God is not literally a fire. Scripture teaches us what the fire really is. Go with me to Exodus chapter 24, verses 17 and 18. Exodus chapter 24 and verses 17 and 18. Here we're going to find what the fire is. It says there, Exodus 24 and verses 17 and 18, the following. Actually, let's begin at verse 15 for the context. It says, then Moses went up into the mountain and a cloud covered the mountain. Thankfully for Israel, allow me to say. Now the glory of the Lord rested on Mount Sinai. What was it that rested on Mount Sinai? The glory of the Lord. And the cloud covered it 6 days. And on the seventh day he called to Moses out of the midst of the cloud. Now notice this. The sight of the glory of the Lord was like a consuming fire on top of the mountain in the eyes of the children of Israel. What is the fire? The fire is the glorious presence and light of the Lord. What was it that destroyed Sodom and Gomorrah? It was the fire that came from God, but what is that fire? God revealed his what? God revealed his glory. How long has God had that glory? Only since he destroyed Sodom and Gomorrah. Is God an everlasting consuming fire? He most certainly is, because he is eternal. In other words, the everlasting fire that destroyed Sodom and Gomorrah has never gone out. It is still burning today. Not that which it burnt, but the fire itself is still burning. Are you understanding what I'm saying? Now, let's notice Malachi chapter 4 and verse 1. Amplifying this point. Malachi chapter 4 and verse 1. See, when you compare scripture with scripture, things become very clear in our minds. The thing is, people have too much of a restricted vision. Malachi chapter 4 and verse 1. It says, "For behold, the day is coming, burning like an oven. And all the proud, yes, and all who do wickedly will be stubble. And the day which is coming shall burn them up, says the Lord of hosts, that will leave them neither what? Neither root nor branch." What is the burning oven going to do? What is the fire going to do when the Lord comes? It is not going to leave root nor branch. Who is the root of all evil? Satan. Who are the branches? His followers. It's like Jesus said, "I am the vine, you are the branches." The faithful followers of Jesus are the branches. Jesus is the vine. The devil is the root, his followers are the branches. In other words, it says here that there will be left neither root nor branch. And notice verse 3. Verse 3 says, "You shall trample the wicked, for they shall be what? Ashes under the soles of your feet on the day that I do this, says the Lord of hosts." What are the wicked going to be reduced to? They are going to be reduced to ashes, which means that they're not going to burn forever, but the fire that burned them is going to burn forever, because the fire is God's glory. Raise your hand if you're understanding what I'm saying. Now, let's go. By the way, let me just mention this in passing. Revelation 15 verse 2 speaks about God's throne, and it says that before his throne there's a sea of glass mingled with fire. Do you know why that sea of glass is? It looks as if it's mingled with fire? Because God is sitting on the throne, and the glory of God is reflected in that sea. It's the glory of God. A glory before which sinners would be consumed in an instant. Now I'm going to surprise you by what I'm going to tell you. The churches have it all wrong. It's not the wicked who are going to be in the everlasting flames, it's the righteous. Go with me to Isaiah 33. We prove everything here from Scripture. Isaiah 33 and verse 12. This is a strange twist, isn't it? Isaiah 33 and verse 12 speaks of the destruction of the wicked, and then it deals with the righteous. It says there in Isaiah 33, beginning in verse 12, "And the people shall be like the burnings of lime, like thorns cut up, they shall be burned in the fire. Hear, you who are afar off, what I have done, and you who are near, acknowledge my might. The sinners in Zion are afraid. Fearfulness has seized the hypocrites." And then notice the question. Who among us shall dwell with the devouring fire? Who among us shall dwell with everlasting burnings? He who walks righteously and speaks uprightly. He who despises the gain of oppressions. Who gestures with his hands, refusing bribes. Who stops his ears from hearing of bloodshed and shuts his eyes from seeing evil. Who's going to inhabit the everlasting flames? It's not the wicked, it's the righteous. Because the wicked, when they're in the midst of the fire, they are what? They are consumed. But the righteous, because they are right with the Lord, the fire will not consume them. So the church has got it the wrong way around. They say the wicked will be in the everlasting flames. The righteous will be with the Lord in heaven. The fact is, the righteous will be with the Lord in heaven, whose presence, whose glory is like a devouring, everlasting fire. Are you clear on this point? Now let me ask you, is God going to send a message to the world before the world is destroyed? Do you know in how many parts that message is divided? Three parts, in the exact order as we noticed in Genesis. History is going to be repeated. The only difference is that in Genesis, a few cities in the Dead Sea Basin were destroyed. At the end of time, this is going to be a global catastrophe. What was local in the Old Testament becomes universal at the end of time. In other words, that was a shadow. It foreshadowed what is going to happen in the future. Go with me to Revelation chapter 14, and let's examine these three messages. Revelation chapter 14, and let's begin reading at verse 6. Revelation 14 and verse 6. Then I saw another angel flying in the midst of heaven, having the everlasting gospel to preach to those who dwell on the earth, to every nation, tribe, tongue, and people, saying with a loud voice, "Fear God and give glory to Him, for the hour of His judgment has come." Some versions say the hour of His judgment is come. "And worship Him who made heaven and earth, the sea and the springs of water." Let me ask you, does this judgment take place before the destruction of the world? What good would it be for God to say the hour of His judgment is come if that didn't warn the world to get ready for the destruction that is coming? The purpose of this message is to warn people to get ready for the destruction. So let me ask you, does the judgment take place before the destruction? Is God going to separate the righteous from the wicked? And is he going to seal His righteous followers before destruction comes, like He did with Lot? Yes. And by the way, when the cases are all decided, what is going to close? The door is going to be shut. That's the door in the parable of the 10 virgins. Ever heard of the parable of the 10 virgins? The shutting of the door is not the second coming of Christ. The shutting of the door is the close of probation, because after the door closes, the five foolish virgins still have a chance to go, and they try to find oil everywhere, but there's no oil because the Holy Spirit has been withdrawn. Preaching has come to an end. The door of salvation has ended. So do you see that you have an announcement of the judgment by the first angel of Revelation chapter 14? Now what about the second angel? Notice Revelation chapter 14 and verse 8. It says here, "And another angel followed, saying, Babylon is fallen, is fallen." See, at the end time, the power is not Sodom, it is what? It is Babylon. Babylon is fallen, is fallen, that great city, because she has made all nations drink of the wine of the wrath of her fornication. Let's go to chapter 18, because there's an additional concept in chapter 18. Chapter 18, and let's read verse 2. "And he cried mightily with a loud voice, saying, Babylon the great is fallen, and has become a dwelling place of demons, a prison for every foul spirit, and a cage for every unclean and hated bird. For all nations have drunk of the wine of the wrath of her fornication. The kings of the earth have committed fornication with her." We'll talk about all this later. "And the merchants of the earth have become rich through the abundance of her luxuries." Verse 4, "And I heard another voice from heaven saying, Come out of her, my people." Is that what the angel said in Sodom? "Come out of her, my people, lest you share in her" what? "In her sins, and you receive her plagues." Very same message given to God's true people who are in the midst of Babylon, like Lot was in Sodom at the very end of time. And then, of course, you have the third angel's message, which warns against worshiping the beast and his image and receiving the mark. By the way, we have lectures on each one of these topics, on the beast, on the image to the beast, and on the mark of the beast. We're going to be dealing with a lot of issues in Bible prophecy now in our second half of this seminar. But the third angel says that those who worship the beast and his image and receive the mark, in other words, those who don't come out of Babylon, fire and brimstone will fall from heaven, and the smoke of their torment will ascend to heaven. Very same sequence as in the book of Genesis. God has a message for his people in these last days. Now the question is, how can we be sure to be ready when Jesus comes? Let's notice several verses in the New Testament that tell us how we need to prepare so that we can stand when Jesus comes. You see, just not anybody's going to stand if they're alive when Jesus comes. There's a special preparation. We have to develop a fireproof character. Yes, we must receive Jesus as our Savior, but we must be like Shadrach, Meshach, and Abednego. Loyal to death. Willing to give up the most precious thing, their life, in order to be loyal to God. Obey His law. Worship only Him. Not practice idolatry. Not worship the beast or His image. And as a result, when they went into the fire did not consume them because they had fireproof characters. Now, what will God's people be like, those who are ready for the coming of Jesus? See, this is something that is almost totally absent in the churches. Churches talk about, oh, yes, Jesus died for your sins. Yes, Jesus stands in your place. Jesus intercedes for you. You know, if you sin, we have an advocate. By the way, I believe all of these things. They're biblical. But you have to take the additional step. You have to ask God to give you a pure heart, a clean heart. Then He'll give you clean motivations. Then He'll give you a pure mind. So that the fountain of the heart will produce a change in the life. Because the life proves whether our profession is true or not. Now allow me to mention a few verses. Hebrews 12, 28 and 29. We already read this, but let's read it again. Hebrews 12, 28 and 29. Here the Apostle Paul is talking about the second coming of Jesus. And by the way, I believe that Paul was the author of Hebrews. I'm not going to give you the reasons why I believe that now, but I believe that he was. And sound Christian tradition indicates that. Now notice chapter 12 and verse 28. Therefore, since we are receiving a kingdom which cannot be shaken, that's the kingdom that's going to come when Jesus arrives, let us have grace by which we may serve God acceptably with reverence and godly fear. How should we serve God? With reverence and godly fear. Why should we do that? For God, our God, is what? Is a consuming fire. So whom does the fire not consume? Those who serve God with reverence and godly fear. Godly fear means with the utmost respect. Notice Hebrews chapter 12 and verse 14. Being that we're in Hebrews chapter 12. Hebrews 12 and verse 14. We find these wonderful words. Pursue peace with all people and holiness. And then notice the last part of the verse. And holiness, without which no one will see the Lord. What must we have in order to be able to see the Lord? We must have holiness. We must serve Him with godly fear. By the way, the Lord Jesus said, blessed are the pure in heart. This is Matthew chapter 5 and verse 8. Blessed are the pure in heart, for they shall see God. Do you know what the wicked are going to do when Jesus comes? Revelation chapter 6 describes it. They're going to hide in the caves of the earth. They're going to cry for the rocks to fall upon them because they have not learned to love Jesus. They are totally unlike Jesus. They can't stand the idea of spending an eternity with Jesus. And therefore, they're going to hide from the Lord. God's people are going to say, lo, this is our God. We have waited for Him, and He will save us. As it says in Isaiah chapter 25. Notice that passage that we read in Isaiah 33 again. There's one verse which I didn't read. Isaiah 33 and verse 17. After speaking about the righteous living with the devouring fire, in other words, inhabiting with the glory of God, we find these very interesting words about someone that the righteous are going to see. Notice Isaiah chapter 33 and verse 17. It says here, "Your eyes will see the King in His beauty." See the conclusion? Your eyes will see the King in His beauty. They will see the land which is very far off. Do you know what that land is? The land that is very far off? It is the place that the King comes from. Where does the King come from? He comes from heaven. Notice a couple of other verses that we find in the New Testament. Go with me to 1 John chapter 3 and verses 1 to 3. 1 John chapter 3 and verses 1 to 3. We find this theme time and again when the second coming is spoken about. God tells us that we must have a pure, clean life in order to be able to wait for the Lord, in order to see God, as Jesus said. Notice what we find in 1 John chapter 3 and verses 1 to 3. "Behold, what manner of love the Father has bestowed on us, that we should be called the children of God. Therefore, the world does not know us, because it did not know Him. Beloved, now we are the children of God, and it has not yet been revealed what we shall be. But we know that when He is revealed, we shall be like Him, for we shall see Him as He is." And what should we be doing in order for this to happen? Notice verse 3. "And everyone who has this hope," that is the hope of seeing Jesus when He comes, "everyone who has this hope in Him does what? Purifies himself just as He is pure." What should we be doing in preparation for the coming of Jesus? We should be developing holiness. We should be purifying ourselves even as He is pure. He provides the soap and water, but we must use it. What does it mean, purify yourself? I can't purify myself. I don't have the soap and the water. The soap and the water represent Jesus and the Holy Spirit. But I have to take the soap and the water and I have to apply it, or it will do me absolutely no good. Notice also 2 Peter 3 and verse 10. 2 Peter chapter 3 and verse 10. This is a very marvelous passage that deals with the final destruction of the world by fire. And I want you to notice the special preparation that God's people are going to need in order to withstand this fire. It says in verse 10, "But the day of the Lord will come as a thief in the night, in which the heavens will pass away with a great noise, and the elements will melt with fervent heat. Both the earth and the works that are in it will be burned up." And now notice, "Therefore, since all these things will be dissolved, because the fire is going to destroy the world, what should we be doing? What manner of persons ought you to be in holy conduct and godliness?" What? How should we live? In holy what? Conduct and what? Godliness. Some people say, God doesn't really care what you do. We're not saved by works, we're saved by faith. Yes, we're saved by a faith that works. A faith that doesn't work is a dead faith, and a dead faith cannot save you. Faith is shown by works. If there are no works, there is no faith. And so to say that you're saved by bare faith, that you can be saved and still live like the devil, is not in harmony with the Bible. Because when Jesus comes into our lives change. When He genuinely comes into our lives. And that's what the Bible is talking about when it deals with preparation for the second coming of Jesus. And then it says that we're supposed to do that because the day is hastening when Jesus is going to come. It says in 2 Peter chapter 3. And then we're told that Jesus is going to make a new heavens and a new earth where righteousness dwells. Now, how is this possible? How can we develop this fireproof character? We found that God wants us to have it. He says, without holiness, you won't see the Lord. The pure in heart will see God. We must purify ourselves as he is pure. How do we do it? We can't do it. The Lord does it. And how does he do it? Let's go to three texts. Psalm 119 and verses 9 through 11. Psalm 119 and verses 9 through 11 gives us the secret. We're told here by David, the longest chapter in the Bible, the following. Listen up, young people. How can a young man cleanse his way? That means the behavior, by the way. By taking heed according to your word. How do we cleanse our way? By obeying what? By obeying the word. How much of the word? The nine commandments. How many? All of them. Because the Bible says that if you break one, you break them all. We don't keep them in order to be saved. We keep them because we're saved. Works are good as long as you don't put the cart before the horse. Verse 10. With my whole heart I have sought you. Oh, let me not wander from your commandments. Your word I have hidden in my heart that I might not sin against you. What is the secret for gaining the victory over sin? Hiding the word where? In the heart. You know, the more time I spend in the word, the more victory I have in my life. The reason why we don't have victory is we spend most of our time in front of the television. And what the television does, it confirms our sinfulness. It strengthens our sinfulness because we reflect what we see. But when you put the word in the heart, day after day after day, our lives take the form of the word. Notice also John chapter 15 and verse 3. John chapter 15 and verse 3. Here Jesus is giving the allegory of the vine and the branches. And he says some very wise words. John 15 and verse 3. Speaking about his disciples, he says, you are already clean because of the word which I have spoken to you. What is it that cleansed the disciples? The word that Jesus spoke to them. Notice Ephesians chapter 5. The same idea, that it's the word that cleanses, it's the word that purifies. When it comes in to our hearts, it expels evil. Because the word is light, and light expels darkness from the life. Notice what we find. Where did I say we were going now? Ah, good, you're still with me. Ephesians chapter 5 and verses 25 to 27. It says in verse 25, husbands, love your wives just as Christ also loved the church and gave himself for her. Did he give himself for her for a reason? Let's read verse 26. That he might sanctify and what? Cleanse her. How does he cleanse her? Cleanse her with the washing of the water by the word. Do you know what the water represents? The water represents the Holy Spirit. The Holy Spirit, when we read the word, the Holy Spirit comes in through the word and cleans our hearts. And then notice what type of church Jesus is going to have. It says in verse 27, that he might present her to himself a glorious church, not having spot or wrinkle or any such thing, but that she should be holy and without blemish. That's what the word does. That's how we can be pure in heart, so that we can see God, so that we can say, lo, this is our God. We have waited for him, and he will save us. That will prepare us to live in the midst of the everlasting fire. Now, allow me to close by saying that there were four kinds of people related to Sodom. And I'm just going to mention this in passing. Genesis 13, verses 10 through 12, don't even bother to look for it. I want you just to listen to what I'm going to say. You can read it later. It's on your list of texts. Genesis 13, verses 10 through 12 speaks of Abraham. Do you know that Abraham never actually lived in the cities? From the time that he was called out of Ur of the Chaldees, he was faithful to God. He never even had contact with the cities. You have a second type of person relating to the cities. You have Lot, who lived in the cities, but he was a follower of the Lord in the cities. In fact, we are told in 2 Peter chapter 2, verses 7 and 8, that Lot was tremendously bothered by the wickedness in the cities. And he's even called righteous Lot there in 2 Peter chapter 2. You see, he lived in Sodom, but his heart was not in Sodom. And God called him out. And now he was with Abraham, the faithful one who never lived in the cities. Now you have Lot, who was a member of God's people, who was called out from the cities. You have a third type of person. That person is Lot's wife. She also lived in the cities. She accepted the call to come out. But the trouble is, she came out of Sodom, but Sodom had not come out of her. The Bible says that her heart was there. She looked back, and she turned into a pillar of salt. That represents those, perhaps, that have heard the call of Jesus, calling them out of Babylon, calling them out of the world where sinful practices are carried on, and they've come out in excitement, but their heart is still in the world. Lot represents those who have lived in the world, practiced the sins of Babylon, but their heart is with the Lord, and so when they're called, come out, they come out. Abraham represents those whose faith has been pure, let's say since birth. And then you have a fourth group, which are those who chose to stay in the city, the vast majority, and were destroyed in the city. What group do you belong to? Those who were born into the pure faith of Scripture? Those who were in Babylon but have been called out? Those who have come out but whose heart is still in the world? Or those individuals who remain in the world? Our decision will determine our everlasting destiny.
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1: Somewhere in a drawer, in a house you have probably never visited, there is a radio. Not a sleek digital receiver, not a smart speaker. A real radio. Heavy, warm-toned, with a tuning dial that moves through frequency bands like a hand sweeping across a map of the world. If you know where to look on that dial, you can still hear something. A faint carrier wave, a station ID in a language you do not recognize, a voice broadcasting into the open air from a transmitter site on the other side of the planet. Those signals have crossed oceans before commercial aviation existed, and the medium that carried them, shortwave radio, once reached an estimated 500 million people worldwide. Governments built empires around it. Militaries used it to fight wars and survive them. Families gathered around living room receivers to hear in real time what the world beyond their borders actually sounded like. Then, in barely 15 years, almost all of it collapsed. The transmitters went quiet. The broadcast towers were sold, dismantled, or left to rust. The audiences moved on. And the frequencies that governments had spent decades and hundreds of millions of dollars to control were quietly handed over to anyone willing to keep the lights on. If you're watching this channel for the first time, I'm Jonathan Reed. This is Beyond History, where we look at the physical spaces, the real infrastructure, and the documented record of how communication shaped the modern world. Today, we're going to follow shortwave radio from its accidental discovery through its golden age, its weaponization, its collapse, and the genuinely strange chapter it's living through right now. The truth about what happened isn't a single dramatic failure. It's a series of decisions, budget cuts, political calculations, and technological shifts, each one reasonable in isolation, collectively catastrophic. The story begins with a mistake made by people who were trying to be helpful. In 1912, in the aftermath of the Titanic disaster, the United States Congress passed the Radio Act, the first serious federal attempt to regulate the electromagnetic spectrum. The act wasn't malicious, it was reactive. The Titanic had gone down in part because of radio chaos. Multiple operators on competing frequencies, distress signals lost in the noise, a nearby ship whose radio operator had gone off duty just before the collision. Congress decided to bring order to the airwaves. The order they imposed followed a simple logic. Low frequencies carried the farthest. Low frequencies were therefore the most valuable. Military and commercial operators received priority access to everything below 1.5 megahertz. Amateur radio operators, experimenters, hobbyists, self-taught engineers with homemade equipment were considered a nuisance. They were pushed above 1.5 megahertz, into a band the scientific establishment openly described as electromagnetic wasteland. The frequencies nobody wanted. The signals that would travel, in theory, only a few miles before dissipating into nothing. It took amateur operators less than a decade to prove that assumption catastrophically wrong. By 1921, operators organized under the American Radio Relay League, the ARRL, still the largest amateur radio organization in the United States, had been methodically testing what those frequencies actually did. What they found was not what anyone expected. Under certain atmospheric conditions, shortwave signals did not dissipate. They refracted. They bounced off a layer of the upper atmosphere called the ionosphere, a region of electrically charged particles sitting between roughly 60 and 1,000 kilometers above the Earth's surface, and returned to the ground hundreds, sometimes thousands of miles from where they originated. In December 1921, amateur operator Paul Godley traveled from the United States to Ardrossan, Scotland. Using a receiver he had built himself, he successfully copied signals from 30 American stations. The transatlantic contact was not theoretical. It was documented, verified, and publicly announced. The frequencies the government had dismissed as useless had just demonstrated the ability to cross an ocean. What followed was immediate and predictable. governments, military agencies, and commercial broadcasters who had barely glanced at the shortwave band 6 months earlier were suddenly filing for licenses, building transmitters, and negotiating international frequency allocations. The spectrum that experts had thrown away was now the most strategically valuable real estate in global communications. The amateur operators who had discovered it were politely thanked and pushed into narrower and narrower allocations as professional interests moved in. The physics that made shortwave valuable, that ionospheric bounce, that skip propagation, is worth understanding because it explains everything that comes later. The ionosphere is not constant. It responds to the sun. Its density and altitude shift with the time of day, the season, the 11-year solar cycle, and sudden bursts of solar activity. A frequency that reaches Europe in the afternoon may fall short of England by midnight. A band that works in summer may be unreliable in winter. Operating shortwave well required knowledge, careful tracking of propagation charts, solar forecasts, and frequency schedules. It was a medium that rewarded expertise and punished carelessness. That characteristic shaped the culture that grew up around it. Throughout the 1930s, affordable consumer receivers with shortwave bands began appearing in amateur living rooms. The Zenith, the Hallicrafters, the RCA Victor. Manufacturers competed to produce sets that could pull in distant signals reliably and present them with some dignity of sound. The hobby of DXing, from the telegraph abbreviation DX, meaning long distance, became a genuine cultural phenomenon. A DXer was not simply someone who owned a shortwave radio. A DXer was an active participant in a global communication system. You studied propagation. You logged the stations you received, their call signs, frequencies, languages, signal strength, and noise, using a standardized reporting format called the SINPO code, which graded signal strength, interference, noise, propagation, and overall quality on a scale from 1 to 5. You mailed your reception report to the station you had heard, often halfway around the world. And if your report was detailed and accurate enough, the station mailed you back a QSL card, a physical verification card confirming that yes, you had genuinely received their signal from wherever they were transmitting. QSL cards are worth pausing on because they were more than souvenirs. They were physical evidence of a transaction between a broadcaster and a listener that no other medium had made possible. A shortwave listener in rural Indiana could hold in their hands a card postmarked from a state broadcaster in the Netherlands or a relay station in Sri Lanka. The card confirmed that the distance had been bridged, that the signal had traveled, that someone, somewhere, had heard you listening. Collections of QSL cards grew into archives of personal broadcasting history. Some collectors accumulated thousands. The BBC World Service, Radio Netherland, Radio Moscow, Deutsche Welle, Radio Australia, Voice of America, virtually all major international broadcasters maintained QSL bureaus specifically to handle the volume of listener correspondence. At their peak, some stations received tens of thousands of reception reports per month. The listening itself offered something that domestic radio simply could not offer. An American household with a shortwave receiver in 1938 could hear on a clear winter evening BBC programming from London, news commentary from Berlin, music from Mexico City, agricultural reports from Australia, and political speeches from Moscow, all in the same evening, on the same receiver, in the same living room. This was not entertainment in the way domestic broadcasting was entertainment. This was contact with the actual, complicated, ongoing world. No receiver embodied this era quite like the Zenith Transoceanic.

units carried a sailboat etched into the speaker grille cloth. After December 7, 1941, Zenith replaced the sailboat with a silhouette of a B-17 bomber. The change took place mid-production run, which means surviving examples from early 1942 show in that single design detail the exact moment the country's mood shifted. Transoceanic production continued through 1982, transitioning from vacuum tube designs to solid-state transistor models, and the sets remained the gold standard for portable shortwave listening for four full decades. When the United States entered World War II, shortwave radio transformed from a cultural phenomenon into a strategic instrument. The government had watched what Nazi Germany had done with broadcasting throughout the 1930s, the systematic use of radio to project ideology, consolidate domestic support, and reach diaspora communities abroad, and concluded that the same capability was necessary for the Allied cause. The Voice of America launched its first broadcast on February 24, 1942. The opening words, spoken in German and directed at occupied Europe, were, "The news may be good or bad, we shall tell you the truth." That was a deliberate editorial statement at a time when truthfulness in broadcasting was not a given. The program's early directors understood that credibility was the only asset they had that no amount of transmission power could manufacture. To reach occupied Europe and beyond, the United States needed transmitter infrastructure on a scale it did not yet possess. The Crosley Broadcasting Corporation was commissioned to build the Bethany Relay Station in Westchester, Ohio. Completed in 1944 and housed in a distinctive Art Deco building that still stands today, the facility contained six 200-kilowatt transmitters generating a combined output of more than 1 megawatt, feeding a network of 27 antenna arrays. The building's architectural ambition was itself a statement. This was not temporary wartime infrastructure. This was an investment in permanent global reach. Adolf Hitler referred to the station's operators publicly as the Cincinnati Liars. It's a strange kind of historical compliment. To generate that level of specific irritation from that particular source, the broadcasts had to have been reaching their intended audience. The shortwave infrastructure built for World War II did not go dark when the fighting stopped. It went into a new conflict almost immediately, quieter, longer, and in some respects more complex than the one that had just ended. The Cold War turned the shortwave spectrum into a contested territory in a way that had no parallel in any previous era of broadcasting. On one side, American and Western European governments ran transmitter networks specifically designed to reach populations living under Soviet-controlled information systems. On the other side, the Soviet Union and its satellite states deployed massive jamming infrastructure, transmitters generating deliberate interference on the same frequencies used by Western broadcasters, designed to render those signals incomprehensible. The Voice of America, Radio Free Europe, and Radio Liberty were the primary American instruments. Each had a distinct editorial mandate. Voice of America was the official American government broadcaster. It presented U.S. policy, American culture, and international news from an openly American perspective. Radio Free Europe and Radio Liberty operated on a different premise. They were designed to function as surrogate domestic broadcasters for countries behind the Iron Curtain, providing the kind of national news coverage that Soviet censorship had made impossible inside those countries. Listeners in Czechoslovakia, Poland, Hungary, or Romania who tuned to Radio Free Europe were not hearing American propaganda. They were hearing in their own language journalism about their own country that their own government would not permit. The Soviet jamming effort was enormous in scale. At its peak in the 1970s, the USSR operated an estimated 3,000 jamming transmitters, a network that consumed more electrical power than the entire Soviet civilian broadcasting system. Shortwave operators learned to work around it. They used multiple frequencies simultaneously, shifting

0: schedules unpredictably and relied on the ionosphere's variability to occasionally deliver signals that the jamming network had not fully anticipated. The arms race between Western transmitters and Soviet jammers drove both sides to build infrastructure of extraordinary scale. In the United States, the Kennedy administration commissioned the Greenville Transmitting Station in North Carolina in 1963 at a cost of $23 million. The facility covered more than 6,000 acres and produced an aggregate output of 4.8 million watts across its transmitters and antenna arrays. To put that in context, 4.8 million watts is the equivalent of approximately 96 of the most powerful domestic AM radio stations in the United States, all transmitting simultaneously. Greenville effectively doubled the Voice of America's global reach overnight. The BBC World Service maintained its own separate transmitter infrastructure, with relay stations positioned strategically around the world in Cyprus, Hong Kong, Singapore, Ascension Island, and Antigua. Deutsche Welle, Radio Nederland, Radio France International, and the Swedish, Swiss, and Austrian broadcasters all maintained similar global networks. By the mid-1980s, the shortwave spectrum was among the most intensely used communication bands on Earth, crowded with dozens of national broadcasters, thousands of hours of daily programming, and audiences in the hundreds of millions. The BBC World Service estimated its weekly worldwide audience by 1989 of 120 million listeners. That was not a secondary audience, not a supplementary platform. That was the primary means by which a significant portion of the world's population received independent international news. In 1989, the Berlin Wall came down. The Cold War, after 40 years, was effectively over. And with it went the geopolitical justification that had sustained the entire shortwave broadcasting industry. The collapse of shortwave broadcasting was not instantaneous. It was a sequence of decisions that each appeared rational in isolation and collectively amounted to an erasure. The first pressure was purely financial. Shortwave transmission infrastructure is expensive to build and expensive to operate. High-powered transmitters consume enormous amounts of electricity. Antenna arrays require constant maintenance. Relay station leases, engineering staff, frequency coordination, the operating costs of a serious international broadcasting service ran into tens of millions of dollars annually. During the Cold War, those costs were accepted without serious debate because the strategic rationale was obvious. When the strategic rationale dissolved, the budget conversations started. The second pressure was technological. Through the 1990s, the internet grew from a specialist research tool to a mass medium. Satellite television expanded. FM rebroadcasting, the practice of feeding a shortwave program to local FM stations in target countries, offered better audio quality to audiences who had FM receivers. From a broadcaster's perspective, each of these alternatives was cheaper per listener than maintaining a shortwave transmitter network. The arithmetic was not complicated. The fatal moment for North American and Oceanic listeners arrived on July 1, 2001. On that date, the BBC World Service permanently ended all direct shortwave transmissions to North America, Australia, and New Zealand. The decision saved approximately £300,000 per year, a figure that even in 2001 represented a tiny fraction of the BBC's World Service's annual budget. The BBC's reasoning was that internet and satellite delivery had made shortwave redundant for audiences in those regions who had reliable access to alternative platforms. They were not wrong about the logic. They were perhaps wrong about what the logic implied. Within 3 years, Radio Nederland Velvarend, Deutsche Welle's English service to North America, Radio France International, Radio Canada International, and Radio Australia all eliminated or dramatically reduced their shortwave services. Each cited the same combination of cost pressure and technological alternatives. Each decision was defensible. Collectively, they removed from the shortwave spectrum virtually everything that had made it culturally significant to Western listeners over the previous 50 years. Radio Canada International deserves a specific mention. The CBC operated RCI as Canada's primary international broadcasting service from 1945 onwards, reaching Canadian communities abroad, French-language audiences in Africa and the Caribbean, and populations in countries where it provided genuine journalistic value. In 1991, the CBC's federal funding was cut. RCI's shortwave operations were systematically reduced through the 1990s and finally ended in 2012. The transmitter sites were decommissioned. The service migrated to an internet-only presence. The transmitter sites were decommissioned. For communities in remote areas of Africa and Asia where RCI had provided consistent French-language programming, there was no straightforward internet-based alternative. There still isn't. Voice of America began a similar retreat. The agency's transmitter infrastructure, which had peaked at multiple high-power sites across the United States and a global network of relay stations, was progressively reduced through budget negotiations in the 2000s and 2010s. Relay stations in Germany, the Philippines, and Sri Lanka were closed or transferred. The Greenville facility, the $23 million Kennedy-era investment in American global reach, was officially decommissioned in 2015. The towers were cut down. The site was sold. What remained on the shortwave dial in North America after 2005 was a shadow of what had existed a decade earlier. The international journalism was gone. The multilingual programming was gone. The QSL bureaus, the listener clubs, the propagation bulletins. One by one, the infrastructure of shortwave culture went dark.
1: Not everyone left, and the people who stayed tell their own story about what the spectrum became when the governments walked away. As state broadcasters reduced their shortwave footprint, private religious broadcasters moved into the vacuum. The economics made sense for them in a way they no longer did for governments. A high-power shortwave transmitter can reach an enormous geographic area simultaneously without the infrastructure costs of local FM stations in each target market. For evangelical and fundamentalist Christian organizations broadcasting into sub-Saharan Africa, South Asia, or Latin America, shortwave remained not just viable, but irreplaceable. Audiences in those regions had not migrated to internet streaming. They had shortwave receivers, often cheap, battery-powered models built for exactly this kind of reception, and they used them. In the United States, a handful of private shortwave broadcasters kept their transmitters running by selling airtime. WBCQ in Monticello, Maine, WWCR in Nashville, Tennessee, WRNO in New Orleans, and HRIS in Cypress Creek, South Carolina, sold hours and half hours to religious ministries, alternative political commentators, and anyone willing to pay the rate card. The programming mix that resulted was, to put it diplomatically, eclectic. The internationally recognized journalism and cultural broadcasting that defined shortwave's golden age was replaced by a format shaped entirely by who was willing to pay for transmission time. The single largest institutional rescue of American shortwave broadcasting in recent decades happened in December 2013 in Okeechobee, Florida. Family Radio, a religious broadcasting organization founded by Harold Camping, whose financial base had collapsed in the aftermath of his widely publicized and, needless to say, inaccurate prediction that the world would end on May 21, 2011, had gone silent at its massive Okeechobee transmission facility the previous June. The site covered 660 acres, housed 14 high-power water-cooled transmitters, and served 23 antenna arrays. It was the largest privately owned shortwave facility in the Western Hemisphere, and it was sitting dark, its equipment unsold, its future uncertain. Jeff White, founder of Radio Miami International, purchased the entire complex and relocated his WRMI operation from Miami to Okeechobee. The site was preserved, the transmitters were brought back online. What had nearly become a scrap metal salvage operation is today an active shortwave facility, the largest private shortwave station in the Americas, broadcasting a mix of religious programming, cultural content, and time standard signals to an audience that spans multiple continents. It is worth acknowledging what that rescue actually represents.
0: The physical infrastructure of American shortwave broadcasting, infrastructure built at enormous public expense over decades for strategic purposes that were once considered vital to national security, survived into the 21st century not because of government policy, but because one private individual decided it was worth saving. The Voice of America's story in the years between 2015 and 2026 is, in its own way, the most dramatic episode in the entire history of American shortwave broadcasting, not because of any transmitter or frequency, but because of what happened to the institution itself. VOA had been operating with reduced shortwave capacity for years before March 2025, when an executive order directed the U.S. Agency for Global Media, the umbrella organization that oversees VOA, Radio Free Europe, Radio Free Asia, and several other international broadcasting services, to cut staffing to its bare statutory minimum. The order's implementation moved faster than many observers anticipated.
2: The USAGM's then Deputy CEO, Kerry Lake, terminated wire service contracts with Reuters, the Associated Press, and Agence France-Presse. On March 15, 2025, more than 1,300 employees were placed on administrative leave. Approximately 600 contractors were terminated in a single day. A 15-year headquarters lease was canceled. The remaining skeleton staff was relocated to a NASA building with a single functional radio studio. The network that had broadcast continuously into hostile information environments since 1942 effectively ceased normal operations. Federal District Judge Royce Lamberth described the shutdown as arbitrary and capricious. Legal challenges moved through the courts over the following year, with stays and appeals delaying a final resolution. The outcome came in March 2026, when Judge Lamberth delivered a decisive ruling. Kerry Lake's appointment as USAGM Deputy CEO had never been legally valid. Every action she had taken under that authority, the layoffs, the broadcasting suspensions, the contract terminations, the lease cancellation, carried no legal force. 1,000 Voice of America employees were ordered back to work. The agency survived, but the year of effective silence had consequences. Audiences in countries where VOA had been a reliable daily source of independent news, in parts of Africa, Asia, and authoritarian-controlled regions where domestic journalism is constrained, experienced a gap in programming that no internet stream or satellite feed could fully cover. For those audiences, shortwave had not been a nostalgic anachronism, it had been functional infrastructure. The broader lesson is one the medium has taught repeatedly. Shortwave's value is not symmetric. It appears most clearly not when everything is working, but when everything else has stopped working. Internet connections can be severed, satellite signals can be jammed, FM transmitters can be destroyed. A shortwave signal bounced off the ionosphere from a transmitter 10,000 miles away can, under the right atmospheric conditions, still arrive at a battery-powered receiver in a place where every other information channel has gone dark. Shortwave broadcasting is not dead. It has contracted dramatically, restructured around entirely different economic and institutional models, and lost the audience profile that defined its golden age. But the transmitters are still running. China Radio International, now rebranded as China Media Group's external broadcasting arm, operates what is arguably the largest shortwave broadcasting network in the world today. The network broadcasts in more than 65 languages across hundreds of frequencies, reaching audiences in Africa, Asia, Latin America, and the Pacific. China's investment in shortwave is explicitly strategic. It targets populations in regions where internet access is unreliable, where FM infrastructure is limited, and where shortwave receivers remain the most practical means of receiving international broadcasting. The editorial content is unambiguously state-directed, but the reach is real and the commitment to the medium is genuine. Iran's IRB World Service, North Korea's Voice of Korea,
0: Russia's external broadcasting arm, and several other state broadcasters have maintained or expanded shortwave operations while Western broadcasters were dismantling theirs. The pattern is significant. The governments that reduced or eliminated shortwave in the 2000s and 2010s were, with few exceptions, governments whose populations had reliable access to alternative information platforms. The governments that kept broadcasting on shortwave were governments that understood its value, specifically in environments where alternatives are absent or controlled.
1: The NIST radio stations WWV and WWVH, operated by the National Institute of Standards and Technology in Fort Collins, Colorado, and Kekaha, Hawaii, respectively, continue their broadcasts as of this recording. They transmit precise time and frequency standards on shortwave continuously, without interruption, as they have for decades. They are not entertainment. They are not journalism. They are utility, a reliable time reference available to anyone with a shortwave receiver, used by navigators, scientists, engineers, and timekeeping systems around the world. Their continued operation reflects the fact that some shortwave functions are simply too useful to replace with anything else. Canada's CHU time station, the North American equivalent operated by the National Research Council, is scheduled to cease transmission on June 22, 2026. When it goes silent, it will end a continuous broadcast service that began in 1923. Its departure will leave WWV as the only continuously operating international shortwave time standard in North America. There is a final chapter to this story, and it is one that would have seemed entirely implausible to anyone who watched the international broadcasting industry dismantle itself through the 1990s and 2000s. Wall Street has discovered shortwave radio, not as a cultural medium or a broadcasting platform, but as a data transmission system, specifically as one of the fastest data transmission systems available for moving financial information over long distances. The physics are straightforward, though the implications take a moment to absorb. Fiber optic cables carry data as light through glass. Light moves through glass at approximately 70% of the speed it moves through open air. The glass itself introduces a meaningful delay, small in human terms, but enormous in algorithmic trading terms, where a difference between profit and loss can be measured in microseconds. Fiber cables also route through geographical constraints. They follow coastlines, cross through switching hubs, and travel paths determined by where cable ships could lay them, rather than by straight-line geometry. A shortwave signal bounced off the ionosphere travels through open air at close to the speed of light in a vacuum, along a path that approximates a great circle, the geometrically shortest route between two points on a sphere. For algorithmic trading operations that move large sums between the Chicago Mercantile Exchange and European exchanges like Eurex, the latency difference between a fiber optic path and an ionospheric shortwave skip can translate directly into measurable competitive advantage. A signal that arrives 2 milliseconds earlier than a competitor's signal in a market where trading algorithms execute in microseconds is a signal worth spending significant money to send. Since approximately 2023, a group calling itself the Shortwave Modernization Coalition has been petitioning the Federal Communications Commission for permanent authorization of long-distance data communications within the 2 to 25 megahertz band, the core of the traditional shortwave spectrum. Independent radio monitors have documented transmissions consistent with high-speed digital beta signals operating at 24,000 baud and 48,000 baud on shortwave frequencies. These are not broadcasts in any traditional sense. They are point-to-point data links, using the same ionospheric physics that Paul Godley demonstrated in 1921, to move financial information between trading centers at speeds that modern fiber infrastructure cannot match. The irony of this development is precise and verifiable.
0: a shortwave receiver designed and built in the 1930s, could in principle be tuned to the same frequencies currently used to transmit automated equity and futures trades between Chicago and Frankfurt. The ionosphere that amateur operators accidentally discovered a century ago is now a commodity in algorithmic finance. The electromagnetic wasteland that Congress created by pushing hobbyists out of the low frequencies in 1912 has, over the course of that intervening century, become infrastructure for some of the most capital-intensive operations in the global economy. Whether the FCC will grant permanent authorization for this use, how the existing shortwave broadcasters who still operate in that spectrum will be accommodated, and what the long-term coexistence of broadcasting and financial data transmission on the same frequencies will look like, none of that has been resolved. The petition is under review.
3: It is worth stepping back from the chronology for a moment to say something about what shortwave radio actually is at a fundamental level, because I think the way people talk about it sometimes misses the thing that makes the entire story coherent. Shortwave is not a technology in the way that a smartphone is a technology. It is not a platform that was invented, scaled, disrupted, and eventually displaced by something better. It is a property of physics. The ionosphere has been refracting radio waves of certain frequencies since the planet had an ionosphere, which is to say, since long before anyone on its surface knew the ionosphere existed. What happened in 1921 was not an invention, it was a discovery. The discovery that something the physical environment had always been doing could be made useful by human beings. That distinction matters because it explains why shortwave keeps reasserting itself across different eras and for different purposes. The governments that stopped broadcasting on shortwave in the 1990s did not disable the ionosphere. They simply stopped using it. The frequencies that the BBC stopped transmitting to North America in 2001 did not disappear. They are still there, still capable of carrying signals across oceans, still responding to the same solar physics they have always responded to. The infrastructure that humans built to exploit those frequencies, the transmitters, the antenna arrays, the relay stations, that is what was lost. And that loss is real and not easily reversed. But the underlying capability was never at risk. This is why shortwave appears in places and for purposes that seem disconnected from its history as a broadcasting medium. Aviators still use shortwave frequencies for long-distance, high-frequency voice communication across oceanic routes where VHF and satellite coverage is incomplete. Maritime operations still rely on it for similar reasons. Emergency management agencies in many countries maintain shortwave capability specifically because it operates independently of terrestrial infrastructure. It doesn't need cell towers, internet exchange points, or electrical grid connections at the receiving end. A battery and an antenna are sufficient. None of these applications make shortwave what it was in 1965, but they are a reminder that the medium's decline was a decline in one particular use case, mass international broadcasting, and not a decline in the underlying physics. I've been collecting shortwave receivers for a number of years. There's something about the physical object, the weight of a good vacuum tube set, the way the tuning dial moves through the bands, the sound of a signal fading in and out as atmospheric conditions shift, that carries historical information in a way that a digital archive can't quite replicate. When you tune a 1940s receiver across the shortwave spectrum today, you're using an instrument designed to do exactly what it's still technically capable of doing. The frequencies are still there, the ionosphere is still working, the physics has not changed. What has changed is the world on the other end of the signal. The living rooms where families gathered to listen to London or Buenos Aires at night, the amateur operators who spent decades mastering propagation charts and building receivers from scratch, the QSL card collections that documented in physical form the improbable distances that radio waves traveled, the Voice of America engineers who ran 24-hour transmission schedules into countries where receiving their signal carried personal risk. Most of that is gone. Some of it is still holding on, in forms that look nothing like the original medium.
0: shortwave radio lost its audience, its funding, its golden age, and most of its institutional infrastructure. It has not lost its physics. The ionosphere does not distinguish between a 1944 propaganda broadcast and a 2024 financial data packet. It simply reflects what arrives at the right frequency and angle. It has been doing so longer than anyone has been alive to listen, and it will continue doing so regardless of whether anyone decides to keep the transmitters running. The question worth sitting with, I think, is not whether shortwave will survive. The physics settled that question before anyone asked it. The question is whether the things that made the medium valuable in its golden age, the independence of transmission from terrestrial infrastructure, the ability to reach audiences that every other system has stopped trying to reach, the connection between a broadcaster and a listener separated by 10,000 miles of open ocean, whether those things still matter enough to enough people to be worth preserving in some form. I don't know the answer to that. I'm not sure anyone does yet.
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6: Hummingbirds are fast. Their wings flap 70 or 80 times a second. A swivel hinge where their wings attach enables them to change directions in flight quick. They can accelerate to full speed in an instant. Their tongues move in and out of their beaks 20 times a second, scooping in nectar. Being extremely territorial, they have to get out of dodge quick if they venture into another hummer's territory because the guy chasing them is just as fast as they are. These little jet fighters powered by nectar constantly have to refuel, except times like a night's rest, when they enter a condition called torpor. It's beyond sleep, a hibernation-like state. Under certain conditions, their heart rate drops from 1,000 beats per minute to a mere 70, and their temperature falls from a sizzling 104 to 46. Our Creator is amazing. I mean, He has to be. He made you, too. This is Rod Bieber with Seed Time and Harvest.
7: Here now is HMS Richards, the voice of prophecy speaker. His subject, the life everlasting.
8: About a month before the churches in general were celebrating the Easter season, she had returned from the place of burial outside the city, leaving there in silence her 14-year-old son. It was diphtheria. There was little to fight it with in those days. 2 days later, her little girl gave up the struggle, and in less than a week, the baby. Only the 3-year-old escaped. This mother's face was pale but beautiful as she stood with her husband at the service where the minister spoke of the victory of Christ in the garden of the resurrection. She and her husband joined with the congregation when they rose to sing, "The powers of death have done their worst, but Christ, their legions, has dispersed." Her husband could not sing, but stood with head bowed. She touched his hand as it lay on the back of the pew. And they recited together those beautiful words of the creed, "I believe in the resurrection of the body and the life everlasting." She taught her class that day, while he went to his superintendent's desk and led the school in worship and the study of the Word. Among all those who had been present at the services, whose faces were lined with suffering and defeat and even rebellion, these two seemed to be a miracle. One 15-year-old boy, as he walked out with his father, said, "Dad, I think Mr. and Mrs. L. really believe it, don't you?" "Believe what?" said the father. "Oh, the whole big thing, all of it. You know, Easter." "Yes, it is the big thing. It's only when a time of test and sorrow and heartbreak comes that we realize how big it really is and how glorious it is. We seem to hear Jesus saying to bereaved Martha, 'I am the resurrection and the life. He that believeth in me, though he were dead, yet shall he live.' And whosoever liveth and believeth in me shall never die. John 11:25. The more we think of it, it's big, big, big. The resurrection, the life everlasting. It's too big to trust to mere human theories, too big to rest on guesses. Whenever this thought comes into my mind, the great question, is there life after death? Is there something beyond this life? Is it more than merely a great perhaps? My heart flees for refuge to the wonderful promises of the Holy Scriptures. Words like these, if Christ be not raised, your faith is vain, ye are yet in your sins. Then they also which are fallen asleep in Christ are perished. But now is Christ risen from the dead, and become the first fruits of them that slept. For since by man came death, by man came also the resurrection of the dead. For as in Adam all die, even so in Christ shall all be made alive. But every man in his own order, Christ the firstfruits, afterward they that are Christ at his coming. In my own soul I need words like these in 1 Corinthians 15:17-23. There's one thing in which atheist, infidel, skeptic, agnostic, believer, pagan, Hindu, Muslim, Jew, Christian, yes, there's one thing in which all people on earth agree, an article of faith on which there is absolute unanimity, words engraved in iron on the granite face of time, and always staring us in the face, the words, all men die. But Jesus tells us there is life beyond. Jesus said, because I live, ye shall live also. John 14:19. Jesus said, I go to prepare a place for you. And if I go and prepare a place for you, I will come again and receive you unto myself, that where I am, there ye may be also. John 14:2. James H. McConkie brings us a beautiful story of a faithful missionary in distant Korea who sat at the bedside of his dying wife. They had toiled together in the gospel of Jesus Christ for 15 years, and now her summons had come. Heartbroken, he sat and waited for the end. She knew what it meant to him. She realized his suffering. Her last thought, an unselfish one, was for him. This was her parting message. Do not grieve for me, dear. You will get me back. You will get me back. Not more than a month passed until the bereaved husband sat at that same bedside watching his only child, a 4-year-old boy, slip away from him. Again his heart was crushed. Again he faced a parting which meant unspeakable anguish. But the little fellow had the same message for his sorrowing father. Don't cry, Daddy. Don't cry. You'll get me back, Daddy. You'll get me back. A few days later, as he was riding his little son's funeral train from behind the curtain of the sedan chair in which he was being borne by the natives, he heard a woman weeping. Then the voice of another Korean woman was heard saying, why are you weeping? The sorrowing one answered, I'm weeping for the foreigner who has lost his little boy. Don't weep for the foreigner. Weep for yourself, woman, said the other. You've lost a little girl, and you'll never get her back. I've lost a little boy, and I will never get him back. Let me tell you something, something mysterious. These foreigners have a strange way of getting back their dead. No wonder this heartbroken father could leave a white lily upon the coffin of his little one, bow his head before the Lord, and give himself anew to preach to those helpless people the blessed gospel of Jesus Christ, who will give back their dead to all who believe in him, the Savior, the Lord of the glory that is to be revealed at his second coming. In our loss and desolation we may sorrow, but we sorrow not as others who have no hope. For we believe, we know that Jesus died and rose again. So them also which sleep in Jesus will God bring with him from the land of the enemy. Yes, we know that as Jesus rose from the dead, so will all the children of God who sleep in Jesus Christ. For this we say unto you by the word of the Lord, that we which are alive and remain unto the coming of the Lord shall not prevent or precede them which are asleep. For the Lord himself shall descend from heaven with a shout, with the voice of the archangel, and with the trump of God, and the dead in Christ shall rise first. Then we which are alive and remain shall be caught up together with them in the clouds to meet the Lord in the air. And so, that is, in this way, shall we ever be with the Lord. Wherefore, comfort one another with these words. 1 Thessalonians 4:15. And comforting words they surely are. It is said that London had never witnessed such a funeral as that of Dr. F.B. Mayer in Christ Church Cathedral. He was a preacher and a believer in the Word of God. His hope and faith had been most radiant, so all the scripture passages and hymns used at his service were victorious and glorious. At the conclusion of the service, the great congregation stood with bowed heads, waiting for the throbbing dirge of the death march. But instead, the organist swung into the triumphant notes of the Hallelujah Chorus. Why not? Christ is risen. He's alive. He ever liveth. And his resurrection is the pledge of ours. We worship not a dead Christ, but a living Christ, who hath abolished death and hath brought life and immortality to light through the gospel. 2 Timothy 1:10. When that great Christian scientist, Sir Michael Faraday, was dying, some journalist questioned him as to his speculations for life after death. Speculation, said he, I know nothing about speculations. I am resting on certainties. I know that my Redeemer liveth. John 19:25. And because he lives, I shall live also. How does life everlasting become ours? The Bible says, God so loved the world that he gave his only begotten Son, that whosoever believeth in him should not perish, but have everlasting life.
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0: 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We hope you enjoy this series. 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In today's program, Steve will examine some amazing discoveries about the Middle East key to the end times. Now, here's Steve.
1: Shocking. Absolutely shocking. That's probably what you will say when this meeting is over. Let's open our Bibles to the book of Exodus, chapter 25. We're going to start with the 8th verse. I'm so glad that you've come. Tonight's meeting is a hot, sizzling topic. The title of our meeting tonight is called The Middle East Key to the End Times. Let's begin with prayer as we always do and bow our heads and lift up our hearts to our Maker. Dear Father, dear God, thank you for this great group of people here tonight, and we pray for the blessing of the Lord. We pray for the Holy Spirit to help us to understand this powerful subject. In the name of Jesus Christ, we pray. Amen. The Middle East Key to the End Times. If you were to hop on a plane and fly to Israel and go to Jerusalem, you'll see the Golden Dome of the Rock. The reason why it's called the Dome of the Rock is because inside of this building is a rock. You can imagine that. This is a Muslim building. The Muslims believe that Muhammad ascended to heaven from that rock. Now, I don't believe that, but that's what they believe. So this is a very sacred spot to the religion of Islam. Now, it's also true that this spot is sacred to the Jews. And the reason is because approximately 2,000 years ago, on the very site of that now Dome of the Rock, used to sit the Jewish temple until it was destroyed by the Romans in 70 AD. So this spot called the Temple Mount inside Jerusalem is one of the hottest and most controversial pieces of real estate on planet Earth. Sacred to Islam, sacred to Israel, and tonight what we're going to do is we're going to discover some amazing facts about the Jewish temple that used to sit on that spot 2,000 years ago, and we're going to find out that that temple is in fact the Middle East key to the end times. Our first text is Exodus chapter 25, verse 8. About 3,400 years ago, God brought Israel out of Egypt. In the days of Moses, he brought them to Mount Sinai, and the Lord spoke from heaven. Verse 8, God said, "Let them make me a sanctuary that I may dwell among them." And so the Israelites built this structure. There was a white courtyard around the outside. There was an altar on the inside where they would offer their sacrifices. And then if you go inside this building, that was called the tabernacle. If you went inside of there, you would see two rooms. There was one room which was called the holy place. And then the second room was called the most holy place. The holy place had a golden candlestick. It had an altar of incense. And then inside the second veil into the most holy place was a golden box. And this box was called the Ark of the Covenant. It had a golden lid on top of it. It had golden angels coming out from the outside above the mercy seat, which was this golden lid. And right from between these angels, there was a light that shone, which was called the Shekinah. The glory, and this was actually the physical presence of God that shone inside that room, the most holy place. This was where God dwelt. This was it was the most sacred spot on planet Earth back there in those days. Now, there was a lot that went on in the sanctuary service. We don't have time to study all the details, but just in quick summary, the priests ministered inside the holy place day after day after day. They did different things. They ministered blood in various places. But into the most holy place, the high priest alone went only once a year. And this day that he went inside the most holy place was called the Day of Atonement. And what he did was he took blood and put it on top of this golden box. And guess what was inside of the box? The Ten Commandments. That's where the law was. Now let's take a look at that. Let's read it in Leviticus chapter 16. Leviticus 16 is the great chapter in the Bible that talks about the Day of Atonement. Jewish people today call it Yom Kippur. It normally falls around October. And this was when the high priest took the blood and put it on top of this golden lid, which was on top of the Ten Commandments. Leviticus chapter 16. Let's take a look at the 14th verse. After great spiritual preparation, the high priest opened the curtain and went inside into the very presence of God himself. In verse 14, the Bible says, "He shall take of the blood of the bullock And this sacrifice represented Jesus Christ. And he sprinkled the blood with his finger upon the mercy seat eastward. And before the mercy seat shall he sprinkle of the blood with his finger how many times? Seven times. Right, now let me just illustrate what happened. The priest took his finger, dipped it in the blood, and sprinkled it with his finger seven times on top of this golden lid, underneath which was the Ten Commandments. Now this was a special day, Yom Kippur, the Day of Atonement, once a year. This was a special day of cleansing. Seven is a perfect number, God's perfect number. Now, if you go down to verse 19, it says the same thing about the sprinkling of the blood. Verse 19 says, he shall sprinkle of the blood upon it with his finger seven times to cleanse it and to hallow it from the uncleanness of the children of Israel. What happened on this sacred day was the priest took the blood, and his sprinkling the blood on top of the golden lid, underneath which was the Ten Commandments, this represented a cleansing it, cleansing the sanctuary from the sins that the people had committed all throughout the year, and they were in a special sense being cleansed by the blood on this day. And that blood represented whose blood? And represented the blood of Jesus Christ. This was a very powerful illustration every year of the glories of the gospel. The blood sprinkled on top of the golden lid seven times, under which was the Ten Commandments. And this was God's way of trying to illustrate to the whole world in this most sacred spot that eventually his son was going to come, die on the cross, shed his blood to cleanse human beings from their sins of breaking the Ten Commandments. That was the whole purpose of this Day of Atonement. Now, if you go down to verse 30, it tells us that it wasn't just the sanctuary that was being cleansed, a symbolic cleansing of the sanctuary on this day. But if you look at verse 30, it tells us, God said, for on that day, referring to the Day of Atonement, shall the priest make an atonement for you. And that priest represented Jesus also. Make atonement for you to cleanse. And what's that next word? The word there is you, right, to cleanse you, that you may be clean from how many of your sins? From all your sins before the Lord. So the purpose of the cleansing of the sanctuary, the Day of Atonement, Yom Kippur, the most sacred day of the whole Jewish year, was number one, to cleanse the sanctuary through the blood, representing the blood of Jesus. And the second purpose, and I think this is the most important purpose, was to cleanse the people, that the people might be clean, because that's really where the problem was really with the people. Now, the Israelites were supposed to all be gathered around the sanctuary on that day. They were supposed to be confessing their sins, humbling their hearts, and when the high priest went into the most holy place, they couldn't see him in there, but they knew he was in there in the presence of God, and they were supposed to be confessing their sins and saying, oh God, my great creator, please not only cleanse the sanctuary, but above all, please cleanse me. Cleanse my heart, cleanse my life, cleanse my soul. And as the scripture says, the goal was that those people would be clean from all their sins before the Lord on that great day. It was a special day of cleansing from all of the sins of breaking the law of God. That was a very, very sacred, holy day called Yom Kippur, the day of the cleansing of the sanctuary. Now, let's go to the book of Daniel, chapter 8. We're about to look at an amazing prophecy. Daniel chapter 8, the 14th verse. We're going to really dig deep tonight. Many people have never read this passage, and those that have read it most likely haven't understood it. Not a lot of people study it. Maybe I should say it that way. Daniel 8:14, in the very heart of the book of Daniel, the Bible says, and he said to me, this is an angel talking to Daniel, he said to me, unto 2,300 days, then shall the sanctuary be cleansed. So here's a prophecy in Daniel. Now, we just read in Leviticus about the cleansing of the sanctuary. When the priest took the blood, sprinkled it seven times on top of that golden lid, cleansing the sanctuary and also wanting to cleanse the people from their sins. Now we read in Daniel 8:14 that there's going to be this 2,300-day period, whatever that means. And then at the end of which it says, the sanctuary will be cleansed. So there's another cleansing of the sanctuary that's part of Bible prophecy in the heart of the book of Daniel. This is a very important prophecy. Now, if you keep going, if you look at the next verse, when Daniel first saw this vision, verse 15 says, "It came to pass when I, even I, Daniel, had seen this vision." Notice that.

He said, Gabriel, make this man, referring to Daniel, understand the vision. So here's a voice that says, Gabriel, I want you to help Daniel understand this prophecy. Now, that name Gabriel is very, very important. We don't have time to read all about it right now, that name. But when you read Luke chapter 1, we come to the conclusion that Gabriel was actually the angel that appeared to the Virgin Mary and announced to her that she was going to have a son. And that was Jesus Christ. So Gabriel is no mean angel. He's no little guy. He's a big angel. He's a very exalted angel. In fact, it also says in Luke 1 that Gabriel appeared to Zechariah inside the temple and told him that he was going to have a son, and that son was going to be named John the Baptist. So you read that in Luke 1, Gabriel came down from heaven and announced the birth of John the Baptist and the birth of Jesus Christ. Now that tells me that this angel is a very, very important angel. Amen? Very sacred. In fact, he's probably one of the highest ones up there. And when Gabriel is commissioned in Daniel 8 to help Daniel understand this prophecy about the cleansing of the sanctuary, that should, you know, send our antennas up and help us to realize that we are reading something very, very important. Gabriel never goes on any minor missions. He only goes on the most important missions from the Lord about some very, very important things. So let's go back to Daniel 8. Now, actually, I forgot one thing. I want to go back to verse 6. Notice it says, Gabriel, make this man to, and what's that next word? Understand. Now, I want to show you that that word is used 5 times in Daniel 8 and 9. Very important. And that's the first time. Gabriel, make this man to understand the vision. So Gabriel began to walk over to where Daniel was. And Daniel says, when he came, I was afraid. I fell down upon my face. Daniel was just shocked to see him walking over to him. And then the angel looked at Daniel and noticed what he said. He said, and what's that first thing he said? First word, understand. Okay, that's the second time the word is used. Understand, O son of man. Gabriel said to Daniel, for at the time of the end shall be the vision. Now, the whole context here is the vision, this vision in Daniel 8, and this 2300-day period that would then come to the time of the cleansing of the sanctuary. And Gabriel then comes to Daniel and says, I want you to understand that this vision is for the time of the end. The cleansing of the sanctuary has to do with the time of the end. This is very, very important. And we're going to really dig in and try to understand this. The reason why I've entitled this meeting, The Middle East Key to the End Times, is because I believe, based upon my study, that the subject of the sanctuary, of the temple, this is the key. The Middle East key to understanding the time of the end. And it's based upon these words right here in Daniel. The sanctuary would be cleansed. Gabriel comes and says, understand, for at the time of the end shall be the vision. Okay, now let me just say a few things about this before we go on. We have a 2300-day period mentioned in verse 14. Right? Verse 14 says, unto 2,300 days. Then shall the sanctuary be cleansed. In Ezekiel 4:6, and we've studied this on other nights, that in Bible prophecy, a day represents how long? It represents a year, right? And I'll prove this to you tonight, beyond a shadow of doubt, if there's any question mark at all, that a day does represent a year in this prophecy. So we have a 2300-day period, which would come out to a 2300-year period. We're going to put on our mathematic hats and we're going to try to do some figuring. And the reason why we have to do this, even though math might not be your favorite subject, is because we have to in order to understand this prophecy. So we have a 2300-day prophecy, a day for a year, and I'll show you that also again soon, represents 2300 years. Now, it's interesting that when you read Daniel 8, the whole chapter, when you get to the end of the chapter, Gabriel explains some portions of the vision, actually previous parts that are in the beginning of chapter 8. But when you get to the end of Daniel 8, Gabriel never tells us specifically when this 2300-day or year period would start, and therefore we don't know when it ends. In fact, when you get to the end of chapter 8, if you look at the very last verse, Daniel 8 verse 27, at the end of Gabriel's explanation of most of the prophecy, verse 27 says, I, Daniel, I fainted, and I was sick certain days. Afterward, I rose up and did the king's business, and I was astonished at the vision, but none, and what's that next word? Understood it, right. Daniel, Gabriel explained some things to him,

0: And after quite a bit of explanation, Daniel was just so overwhelmed by this that he finally just, you know, maybe he just fell backwards and maybe Gabriel caught him, I don't know. And Daniel just fainted. It was too much for him. He couldn't quite grasp it all. And then it says he was astonished, but none understood it. Now, Gabriel had been told by this voice, Gabriel, make him understand. And then when you get to the end of this chapter, Daniel doesn't understand and he faints. And when you really study Daniel 8 carefully, we don't have time to look at every text in this chapter, but when you really study it carefully, it leaves you hanging. You don't know when the period starts and you don't know when the period ends. And so what happens is you get the impression that there's sort of a to be continued. You know, don't you hate that watching movies and then they say to be continued? Well, there's a to be continued here, and we can go to chapter 9 and we can pick up right where we left off. So let's go down to chapter 9, and we're going to discover that in Daniel chapter 9, Gabriel comes back. He doesn't miss a beat. He comes right back and he continues explaining the prophecy. Now let's look at verse 21. Daniel prays a long prayer in Daniel 9, and in verse 21, at the end of his prayer, he says, "Yea, while I was speaking in prayer, even the man Gabriel," now he looked like a man to Daniel, but he was really an angel, "whom I had seen in the vision at the beginning," and that was in chapter 8. Daniel saw Gabriel at this vision in Daniel 8 about this 2300-day period. Now that's important. "And then he was caused to fly swiftly." Gabriel was flying down from heaven back to Daniel, and he touched me about the time of the evening oblation. "And he informed me, and he talked with me, and he said to me, O Daniel, I am now come forth to give you skill," and what's that next word? Understanding. There's a third time. Gabriel comes right back and he says, "Daniel, I'm back. I know you fainted before, you couldn't handle it, but now I'm back and I'm here to give you understanding of what you missed the last time I was here." So in verse 23, he continues and says, "At the beginning of your supplications or your prayers," Gabriel goes on and says, "the commandment came forth from God, and I am come to show you, for you are greatly beloved. Therefore," and what's that next word? Understand. Okay, that's the fourth time now this word is used. "Understand the matter and consider the vision." Now notice that word vision. We just read about this 2300-day vision. And then Daniel finishes chapter 8 saying, "I didn't understand this vision." And then Gabriel comes back and he says, "Now I want you to understand and consider this vision." So the whole context of Daniel 9 is Daniel 8. And this 2300-day period that was left unexplained. That's the context. Now, if you go down to the next verse, in verse 24, Gabriel picks up right with the subject of time. And he says, 70 weeks are determined upon your people and upon your holy city. Now, we really have to analyze this text carefully. Now, let me just summarize this as we go along. And I've mentioned tonight, and many of you are probably waiting, that we're going to be talking about the 7 years of tribulation tonight. 7 years of tribulation. Okay, we're going to get to that. But in order to get to it, we have to study the 70-week period because the 7 years is part of this prophecy. So that's why we're going to be doing this. So here, Gabriel talks about 70 weeks, he says, are determined upon your people and upon your holy city. Now let's do a little bit of mathematics. 70 weeks comes out to a total of 490 days. If you add up how many days there are in 70 weeks, 70 times 7, you've got 490 days. And in Bible prophecy, a day represents a year, and so that would be 490 literal years. And I'll prove this to you in just a few moments as we get farther on, that this definitely is, no question, a prophecy of a day representing a year. Now, this period of time, this 70-week period, is specifically for what group of people? It's for the Jews, right? In verse 24 says, 70 weeks are determined for your people and for your holy city. And Daniel's people were the Jews. So this prophecy is specifically for the Jews. Now, where were the Jews when this prophecy was given? They were in Babylon. They had been taken captive by Nebuchadnezzar and the Babylonians because they had been disobedient to God. The temple had been burned to the ground. Jerusalem had been largely destroyed. And Israel went into captivity for 70 years. And basically what's happening here is Gabriel is being sent down by God to tell Daniel that God is going to give his people, the Jewish people, another opportunity to go back to rebuild their city, rebuild their temple, and have another chance to be faithful to God. That's the whole context here of this prophecy. Now, once again, the context is the 2300-year vision. Now, notice back in the text, if you go back to Daniel 9:24, the scripture says here, 70 weeks are determined upon your people. Now, that word determined is a very important word. The word determined, the Hebrew word is shatak. Shatak. And that word literally means cut out of or amputated from, referring to being cut out from another time period. Now, the 70-week period, what time period would the 70 weeks be cut out of? It would have to be the 2300-day period because that's the whole context of the vision. Now, let me just illustrate this. I know it takes some close thought, and let me tell you that if you don't understand all of this right away, the first time you go through it, you know, don't get discouraged because even Daniel didn't understand it, and he fainted. So it takes time. You know, I've studied this for years, so I'm just giving you an overview tonight, and you can study this out more when you go home. But let me just illustrate this simple way I found to do this. Here we have a 2,300-year prophecy in Daniel 8, this vision that Gabriel was supposed to help Daniel understand. Then Daniel faints at the end of Daniel 8, and Gabriel comes back in Daniel 9, picks right up where he left off, focusing on time, and then he says, 70 weeks are determined for the Jews. And the word determined means shatak, cut out of, amputated from. And basically what's happening here is we have one long time period, a 2,300-year time period, and Gabriel is saying that the first 70 weeks of this time period is cut out, amputated for the Jews. Now then, as you continue to read on, we find out that Gabriel not only talks about this period of 70 weeks, but then he further subdivides it into three smaller periods, which we'll do that in just a second. But now, if the 70-week period is the first portion of the 2,300 days, if we can find out when the 70-week period begins, then what will we know? We'll know when the 2,300-year period begins because it's one long timeline. The first portion is cut out for Israel. And guess what? In the very next verse, Gabriel pinpoints it and tells us exactly when this period begins. And I'm glad Gabriel did that so he didn't leave us hanging. Now notice verse 25. Gabriel continues, and this is how we know that all these prophecies are connected, because in verse 25, Gabriel says, "Know therefore," nail it down. And what's that next word he uses? Understand. Now that's the fifth time. Okay, we've seen that twice in Daniel 8, and now we see it three times in Daniel 9. Same Gabriel, same prophecy, understand, understand. He says that five times. Know therefore and understand that from the going forth of the commandment to restore and to build Jerusalem unto the Messiah the Prince shall be 7 weeks and 80, which is 60, and 2 weeks, 62 weeks. So now let's just analyze this. Like I said, we've got to do some mathematics. What's happening here is Gabriel is giving us the beginning of the timeline, and it starts with this commandment to restore and build Jerusalem. As I mentioned, the Jews were in Babylon when this prophecy was given, but the Babylonians were eventually conquered by the Persians. Persia came next, and there was a Persian king whose name was Artaxerxes, famous king, and what he did, and we're not going to read it right now, we don't have time, but in the year 457, it's found in Ezra chapter 7. Ezra 7 is a long chapter where the Persian king Artaxerxes issued this commandment, this decree, which led to the restoration of Jerusalem and the Jewish state. And that year, it's fixed in history. It's very easy to discover. It was in the seventh year of Artaxerxes, and that was in the year 457 BC. So that was the beginning of the timeline. And here we have Gabriel telling us that it would start, understand, from the going forth of this commandment to restore and to build Jerusalem. Now let's keep going and let's notice again these different periods. He says in verse 25, from this commandment to restore and build Jerusalem unto the Messiah, the Prince. Now who's the Messiah, the Prince? That's Jesus. He said there would be 7 weeks, and there would be 80 weeks, or 62 weeks. And then if you go down to verse 27, quickly, verse 27 says, he shall confirm the covenant with many for how long? For 1 week. Right, so basically, again, just to summarize, we have a 2,300-year period. We have the first portion of this period is for the Jews. This is a 70-week period. And then the 70-week period is subdivided into a 7-week period, a 62-week period, and a 1-week period. Now what's 7 plus 62 plus 1? 70. Right, so we're dealing with math. 2300, first portion 4 to 90 or 70 weeks, and then it subdivides it to a 7 week, a 62 week, and a 1 week.
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0: Hello, my name is Steve Wahlberg. I'd like to just spend a few moments sharing with you the reason why we picked White Horse Media as the name of our ministry. It's actually based upon a Bible verse in the book of Revelation, chapter 19, verse 11. The scripture says, "And I saw heaven opened, and behold, a white horse. And he that sat upon him was called Faithful and True, and in righteousness he judges and makes war." We here at White Horse Media are completely committed to Jesus as the rider of the horse, whose name is Faithful and True. We want to be faithful to God's word. We want to be in harmony with his truth. The Bible says, in righteousness, he will judge and make war. We believe that we're in a great controversy. We're in a war between the forces of good and evil, the forces of Jesus Christ and the devil. Our team is entirely committed to Jesus Christ, to the truth, and to being faithful to the Word of God. It is our hope and prayer that through our television programs, our radio programs, our internet ministry, our books and our seminars, that we will help inspire and prepare you for the soon return of the Lord Jesus Christ.
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0: Journey to a Full Life with Dr. Maria Esther Roybal-Hazen here on Radio 74 The Answer. I'm Ron Myers, and here's Dr. Esther with the first in a five-part series this week on the heart and high blood pressure.
1: Today I am talking about the number one killer in the world, the reason why the greatest number of people die, ischemic heart disease that takes away 15 million people a year. When the numbers get so big, you know, they hardly mean much to me. What does 15 million people dying a year of ischemic heart disease, what does that look like? Well, in the whole world, that means per day. That means that 41,095 people died yesterday. Let me just bring it a little closer. What does that mean? Well, I'll pick my country, United States. What does that mean for yesterday? Because today is not over yet. That means that over 1,000 people died, not of gun shooting, not of car accidents, and not of AIDS. No. 1,100 people died yesterday because of ischemic heart disease. Why did I mention AIDS? AIDS was a big, big, big scare. People really were trying to do a lot about it. Why do I mention guns? Because in the United States, there's a big issue about these gun sprees with these people out of control getting a hold of guns and shooting people. But we've never had 1,000 people shot to death in one day, flattened out dead with guns. But yesterday, in the United States, over 1,000 people died out of ischemic heart disease. So people get out there and they want to protest and they want to preserve their freedom to live. And I want to put that in your hands where you really can do something about it without the risks. If you go out and protest in some rally and there's a huge multitude of people, you might get trampled on. And so in order to protest for those freedoms, you know, there might be a risk. But if you do something about ischemic heart disease, there isn't a risk. You're not going to put yourself in danger. You with me? You can help yourself. You can help your family. You can help your neighborhood, your school, your church. And on it ripples. And with the phone that a lot of people have and their computer and how they communicate through the social media, your impact on how you can help people and protest against the lifestyle that kills people, the lifestyle that causes ischemic heart disease, you can really make a difference. I want to bring you on board. Come on with me. Let's learn about ischemic heart disease and let's protest. But more than that, let's promote the lifestyle that will prevent this disease and that will reverse it and extend life. So ischemic heart disease means that the heart doesn't get enough blood. Then the individual gets a heart attack. And I'm not talking about just a heart attack. I mean when the person dies, because many people get heart attacks and fortunately they survive. The other thing that happens, the other major consequence, is that out of ischemic heart disease, people get strokes. A stroke is when a blood clot has occluded, has blocked a blood vessel in the brain. And the blood that was going to go and feed the brain tissues doesn't, and those tissues die. And then the person ends up not being able to move or speak. Depending on where it is, there is loss of function. So I'm not even talking about that. I'm talking about death, irrevocable death due to ischemic heart disease. Over 1,000 people dying in the United States, over 41,000 people dying per day in the world. What's the number one reason for ischemic heart disease? Smoking. Puff, puff, puff. Those puffs of smoke, smoking people's lives away. That's the number one cause. What smoking does is it constricts the vessels, and it makes the blood pressure rise. That's the number one cause of heart disease. Right now, I'm looking at a box for cigarettes as they are marketed in Europe. And in Europe, they make no excuses about posting it on the box. And the box says, smokers die younger. Now, the box is only about 3 inches long, and the whole sign is half the box in plain black and white letters, smokers die younger. And on the other side of the box, it just plainly says, smoking kills. That's the bottom line. And I know what that is like because my mother died as a result of smoking. So that's the number one cause. Can you do something about it? Can you stop smoking if you smoke? Yes, you can. It not only gives you lung cancer, but it kills you, affecting your heart. If that is one of the things that you do, decide now to stop. Look for a 5-day plan to stop smoking. You can find some help. If you want to, you can call this radio station and I'll give you some information. The next reason is diabetes. Diabetes is high blood sugar. How does that happen? What does the sugar have to do with your heart? When the diet has a lot of sugar in it, more than the body can handle, more than the insulin that the pancreas secretes can handle, the rest in the bloodstream begins to deteriorate the blood vessels. You see, the blood vessels are supposed to be very, very smooth inside. The cells inside, it's like tile. They're very closely joined together, and it's called endothelial cells. And they make a very nice, smooth surface so that all the blood cells can just float through and have nothing jagged break them apart. But when the sugar begins to deteriorate the blood vessels, then the blood platelets get broken with rough surface inside. The third cause of high blood pressure or ischemic heart disease is that the blood vessels are occluded. The lumen inside is narrowed with cholesterol plaques, with atherosclerosis. That's because the diet has too many fats, more than the body can handle, and it stores them away. And this cholesterol imbalance causes this, and that not only makes the inside of the blood vessels even more jagged, but it occludes it. So the blood platelets have a real hard time squeezing through. Eventually, a clot forms, and then the heart can't have that oxygen that comes in the blood. And so there you have it, a blood clot in one of the major arteries of the heart. And there you have a heart attack. Sometimes it happens in the brain, and there you have a stroke. So what can we do about this? This is far easier to control than guns. You can control this for yourself. You can control it with diet and exercise. What do I mean by diet? A diet that has the fresh fruits and vegetables, the whole grains with the legumes, and they make a complete protein. If you get rid of the animal products, if you get rid of the milk and the eggs, these things cause allergies to some people. They make the platelets stick more, but the fiber in the fresh vegetables and in the fruits and in the whole grains and legumes clean out very well the GI system, and they provide a sugar level in your body that is low. We call it a low glycemic level. You don't get big spikes in sugar in your blood. You get a nice, steady flow that keeps you functioning well and working well without having an excess, without having an overload on your body. You live well, you get all the minerals and vitamins. And with the exercise, you get oxygen in your lungs, and then the blood coming through can pick it up. As you move and as you walk, your muscles in your calves, in your legs, pump that blood back. This also gives feedback to your brain that you're going to be getting oxygen, and your blood pressure goes down. So what's the ideal pressure that you want to have? You want to have an ideal pressure no more than 140. Let me explain the systolic and the diastolic pressure. Go to the supermarket. If you're in the United States, most any supermarket will have a blood pressure machine. Many pharmacies do. You can go there and you can get it done for free. And you sit down and you have your blood pressure taken. And you're going to get a reading and they're going to give you two numbers. One is your systolic pressure and your other is your diastolic pressure. The systolic is when the blood gushes out of your heart into your aortic arch, the very first top portion of your aorta, and it's measured in your arm by your elbow. Ideal, it should be 120, but no more than 140. And then your blood vessel expands, and it should be like a balloon elastic to be able to accommodate that pressure that is going to go out throughout your body. If your blood vessels are accommodating correctly, then that should be no more than 90. So your ideal blood pressure should be 120 over 80, but no more than 140 over 90. Now this is what's measured, what is common in the healthy general population. But let me tell you, I don't think that the general population is very, very healthy. Many healthy people, athletes, they have lower blood pressures than these. I'm not an athlete, but I do have a very, very healthy diet. I could exercise a lot better. And I have maintained the same blood pressure that I had when I was 15 years old. And I manage 90 over 60. Now, I'm short. I have a good heart. And it manages to pump the blood all through my little body. So it doesn't have to work very hard. And so I manage, like I said, 90 over 60. So if you can shoot for a blood pressure of 120 over 80, that'll be good. But if you go over 140 over 90, that is not good. If you do, visit your physician, visit your doctor, and get into a health program. Look up in your computer what programs you have in your community that will help you with blood pressure. But the answer to the problem is going to be in your diet and in your lifestyle. Manage your diet, manage the sugars and the fats, and in your lifestyle, incorporate exercise and also manage your stress. We'll be talking more about this.
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1: Hello, friends. Would you like to hear an amazing fact? We've all heard about various kinds of plagues throughout history. The Black Death or bubonic plague, smallpox, and the Spanish flu. But have you ever heard about the Dancing Plague? The Dancing Plague of 1518 was an event in which hundreds of citizens of Strasbourg, a city by the border of France and Germany, danced uncontrollably and apparently unwillingly for days on end. The outbreak began in July 1518 when a woman called Frau Trophia stepped from her home and began to dance fervently and uncontrollably in the street. Within a week, more than 30 other people were affected. This number eventually grew to 400. People overcome by the dancing plague would suddenly start stomping their feet, twitching and flaying their limbs. Oblivious to the world around them, they'd keep dancing until they collapsed from exhaustion. Many suffered from heart attacks or strokes and died. It seems there was nothing the city fathers could do to stop the compulsion. The mania lasted for about 2 months before ending as mysteriously as it began. Today, nobody's exactly sure what caused the phenomenon, but experts believe the most likely explanation was ergot. Ergot is a fungus that grows on rye, or wheat. Poisoning from this mold can cause muscle spasms, fever, and hallucinations, and the victims might appear dazed and manic. By the way, the chemical in ergot mold is similar to lysergic acid diethylamide, better known as LSD. Evidently, when people of Strasbourg finished consuming the batch of bad grain, the plague soon ended. It's surprising, Pastor Ross, how much what we eat can affect our behavior.
2: That's right, and affects the mind and the way we behave and think. And it's quite a test, quite a story that. I mean, you think of plagues and, you know, people get sick and, you know, they die from whatever disease. Here, the people just start all this energy and they start jumping around and dancing. And you mentioned that some people died from a heart attack as a result of this.
1: They just, their hearts, I think the lady that began dancing was in her 20s. She'd collapse at the end of the day and then she'd wake up the next day and start dancing again. And not only what you eat physically can affect your behavior, but certainly what you eat spiritually can affect your behavior. By the way, you're from Africa. They have something there called sleeping sickness.
2: That's right.
1: Where people get, if they get bit by a...
2: I'm not exactly sure whether it's bacteria or virus or something. But yeah, people just, if they sit still for too long, they just fall asleep.
1: Yeah. So, yeah, these outside influences can have a difference. And what we eat, what we consume spiritually can affect our behavior. And there's a Bible verse in Isaiah chapter 55. It says, this is verse 2, "Why do you spend your money for that which is not bread, and your wages for what does not satisfy? Listen carefully to me and eat what is good, and let your soul delight itself in abundance." We need to make sure that we're eating good spiritual food if we want to have the right spiritual behavior.
2: And you know, Jesus said something similar when he said, "It is written, man shall not live by bread alone, but by every word that proceeds out of the mouth of God." That is Matthew chapter 4, verse 4. So if we're going to grow spiritually, we have to feed upon that living bread, which is the Word of God.
1: Yeah. And, you know, what we eat, they say you are what you eat. It's true physically. You know, everything in our bodies is sort of replaced by what we eat over, I think, takes several months for your cells to sort of replace. And you become what you consume. Well, that is true of your spiritual life. And if we're feeding on the diet of the world and the worldly entertainment, it's hard to resist temptation when you have your values being shaped and fashioned by the wrong kind of spiritual food. So the right kind of food would, well, begin with the Word of God.
2: That's right. And our free offer for today talks about the Word of God, talks about the Bible. It's called The Ultimate Resource. This is our free gift to anyone who will call and asks. It's easy. The number is 800-835-6747. 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It's called The Ultimate Resource, a book written by Pastor Doug, and it's about the Bible, how you can study the Bible, the trustworthiness of Scripture. You'll be blessed by reading it. So call. We'll be happy to send it to you. If you're outside of North America, let me add, you can also read the book, even though you can call. Just go to the website, amazingfacts.org. Click on the link that says library, and you'll be able to read the book right there online. Well, Pastor Doug, before we go to the phone lines, we always like to start with prayer. Mm-hmm. So let's do that now. Dear Father, we thank you once again that we have this opportunity to study your word. We ask your blessing upon those who are listening, wherever they might be. Father, your word is life, as we were just talking about, the spiritual life that comes from your word. And so strengthen us and feed us on the scriptures tonight, for we ask this in Jesus' name. Amen. Mm-hmm. Amen. Well, our first caller is Shelby, listening in Arkansas. Shelby, welcome to Bible Answers Live.
3: Good evening. How are you guys doing?
1: Doing good. Thanks so much for calling.
3: Yes, sir. Pastor Doug, I'm looking here in Genesis chapter 9, verse 3, mm-hmm. And I'm reading out of the New King James Version. That's the version of the Bible I have. It says, every moving thing that lives shall be food for you. And before I get on this, I would like you to shed some light on that, but I just want to note really fast. I just find it very interesting that if you flip over to Genesis chapter 7, verse 2, and of course we see that perfect number here, 7, it says, you shall take with you 7 each of every clean animal, a male and his female, but then you shall take 2 of each of the unclean animals. Now, I just want to note really fast before you do this, this is long before, this is post-flood here of Noah in chapter 9. So this is long before the dietary laws are passed down to the children of Israel in Leviticus chapter 11.
1: Yeah, well, first of all, God makes a distinction between the clean and the unclean, as you mentioned. The clean animals are taken on the ark in sevens. The unclean animals are taken by 2. And if you think about it, if people were allowed to eat the unclean animals, they would have been extinct very quickly. The clean animals were the thing that was not only allowed for consumption. And don't forget, the one who writes Genesis, Moses, is the same one who writes Deuteronomy and the Leviticus, where he said, you shall not eat any detestable thing. So when he said, everything that moves will be food for you, it meant among the fish there were clean foods, among the birds there were clean foods, among the mammals there were clean foods. But he had already identified which were to be eaten. So it was never God's will for people to eat skunks and cockroaches and vultures. And I mean, they're obviously animals that are creatures of carrion. And that's why he said these are detestable. And he specifies that because all the vegetation had been destroyed during the flood, they were permitted to eat the clean animals. So, yeah, it was never God's will for them to eat everything. When he makes that statement there in Genesis 9, he's talking about the clean animals that had been identified earlier.
2: You know, it's also interesting, Pastor Doug, that you have mention of clean and unclean animals, not only here, but in order to have the sacrificial system, which was implemented right after the fall with Adam and Eve, there needed to be a distinction of animals because not all animals were acceptable as mm-hmm. sacrifice, only the clean animals. So Adam, right from Adam onwards, there was a distinction made between that which was clean and that which was unclean. And this was just rearticulated once again just after the flood when there was no vegetation for them to eat.
1: Mm-hmm. Absolutely.
2: We do have a study guide talking about God's free health plan. It talks about the biblical principles of living a long, healthy life. We'll be happy to send it to anyone who calls and asks. The number is 800-835-6747. Ask for it by name. It's called God's Free Health Plan. If you have your cell phone, you can dial #250, say Bible Answers Live, and then ask for that study guide, God's Free Health Plan. We got Brittany listening in California. Brittany, welcome to Bible Answers Live.
4: Yeah, my question is, what style of music is considered appropriate for the Christian in today's world?
1: All right, well, the principles for Christian music have always been the same. That doesn't change. I mean, culture changes and some styles change, but the principles wouldn't change. It's like the principles for clothing. styles of clothing, colors of clothing, that may change, but the principles of cleanliness, modesty, so forth, that doesn't change. Music is probably one of the most difficult questions to specify. It's like we had a question before about clean and unclean foods. Well, God gives some guidelines. He says, you know, birds had to be foraging birds. The fish needed fins and scales. Mammals needed cloven hoof, chew the cud. So what are the guidelines now for music? Well, that's a little more, what do you say, a little more subjective. But here's the principles. The words need to be words of truth that glorify God. They need to be positive, good words. Is this something that God can bless in the words, the message? Then there's music that is for different occasions. No matter where you go in the world, lullabies are usually the mother's singing to a baby. It's going to be sweet. It's going to be soft. It's going to be rhythmic so that the baby will go to sleep. War music or marching music is going to be different. It's the kind of thing that you would

0: praiseworthy it is, and that's just not true. Christian music is going to be inspirational. You have to ask yourself, is this something that Jesus would listen to? Could you picture Jesus singing this? And a Christian is a follower of Christ. A lot of the music of the world, it just sounds like pagan pandemonium. Mm. It's confusion and chaos. It's like the Babylonian music.
1: And that's a good point, Pastor David, that you mentioned. There are certain types of music that are used that go back way in primitive cultures in witchcraft and demonic worship and even in voodoo-type ceremonies with this very heavy beat that just keeps going, this rhythmic beat, kind of works people up into a frenzy.
0: Yeah.
1: That style of music shouldn't have any part to do with Christian music because of where it comes from, what it's used for. It's not drawing you closer to God, but it's almost putting people in a trance, like a type of hypnosis. And I think Christians need to avoid that. Stay away from that.
0: Yeah, and then the other thing is you look at how people dance to certain kinds of music, the kind of dance they would do at a Hebrew wedding where the men are dancing. Usually they just dance with the men, and then women dance with the women. It's very different from the music where men and women are dancing together. It's extremely sexually suggestive. And that ought to tell you something right there. I've seen churches before where they're playing music that would normally be in a nightclub. They throw in a few Christian words and they call it Christian music. But when I was in the world, it was nightclub music. So, yeah, it's hard to know where to draw that line. But, you know, I have a book, and I think it's small enough we can offer it to those that are interested. It's called The Christian in Music.
1: That's right. Sounds like a great book dealing with the subject. Call and ask. The number is 800-835-6747. You can ask for the book. It's called Christian and Music, or dial #250 and ask for it by name, The Music and the Christian. All right, next caller that we have is Jackson in Alabama. Jackson, welcome to Bible Answers Live.
2: Amen. In 1 Corinthians chapter 15, it talks about once Jesus has all things under his feet, that he'll give everything back to the Father. And the Bible says that Jesus is God. So I was just wondering, how does him giving the authority back to the Father relate to his deity?
0: Jesus being God does not mean that there's not an attitude of submission between the members of the deity. When Christ comes into the world, he says, you know, all authority is given me by the Father. God, the Father, so loved the world, he gave his Son. And so you see the Father seems to be portrayed in the Bible, more so in the New Testament, as the ultimate authority, that there's like a voluntary submission, and yet there's equality. So God, the Father, Son, and Spirit are all-knowing, omnipresent, all-powerful, but that doesn't mean that you don't see that there is some submission on the part of the Son to the Father. The Father delegates all creation to the Son. All things that are made by the Son. And all judgment is given to the Son. The Father has given all judgment to the Son. So you see the Father all through the New Testament giving things to the Son, but that doesn't mean that Jesus is a lesser God. And so I know that sometimes it's hard for us to comprehend. Husband and wife are equal, of equal value. But the Bible says that the husband is to be the head, and the wife is to be, and he's to be the, you know, the support and to protect his wife. But in the family, the authority is generally in the Bible acknowledged with the Father. So I don't know if that helps with the question, Jackson. Is that getting me anywhere?
2: Yeah, like that's how I read it in the Bible too. Just, you know, they have different parts to them, and Christ has that submission, but somebody had brought that scripture up, and I hadn't looked at that before. So that helps. Thank you.
0: Yeah, and when Jesus, you see through the parables that it says he was sent by the Father to receive a kingdom. When he ascends to heaven, he is declared by the Father, his sacrifice is complete and successful. And then he comes again at the end of the 1,000 years, and he's ultimately the king of the world when there's a new heaven and new earth. So there's like there's a progress that happens in his redeeming the kingdom, because he created it, he dies for it, he redeems it, and that's, you know, his role is a little different than the Father's.
1: All right, thank you, Jackson. We got Larry in Arkansas. Larry, welcome to Bible Answers Live.
3: Yeah, Revelation 20, the angel that had the keys to the bottomless pit, and he incarcerates Satan for 1,000 years and replaces the seal. Mm-hmm. And then it says he received the nation no more for 1,000 years. But then

0: he is released for a season. And I'm wondering why he would be released after being incarcerated for 1,000 years, and what would a little season mean?
1: All right, that's good. That's really an important question. So if finally we're in heaven, we've been raptured up, we're with the Lord in heaven, and we spend 1,000 years living and reigning with the Lord, Satan is bound, why would he let him out? Well, if you go back in the great controversy between Christ and the devil, Satan was the highest of the angels. In other words, he was just below Jesus in power. He was the highest of all created beings. And he rebelled and made terrible accusations against God. So now, you know, God's been merciful with humans in that he gives us a probation, a time to have a change of heart. After the devil has 1,000 years to look at this desolation he's caused in our world through his government, the Lord releases him to demonstrate that instead of repenting, it says Satan goes to gather all of the, it calls them Gog and Magog, the enemies of God's people, the wicked that are resurrected. He goes to gather them to battle against God. He hasn't changed. God is showing the unfallen angels in the universe that this once glorious angel is fallen and he has no redeemable qualities left. God has no alternative but to destroy him, cast him into the lake of fire. So it's not just for the benefit of humanity to see that the devil's not going to turn around. People that we see that are lost, God is showing, even after they've been resurrected in the judgment, they're still willing to listen to the devil instead of repent. So it's to demonstrate that God has no alternative. He's very patient.
2: And, you know, if you read on in the chapter, there's a lot that happens there. You have, as you mentioned, Pastor Doug, the righteous in heaven for 1,000 years. The wicked, they're destroyed to the brightness of Christ's coming. So the mm-hmm. devil and his angels are bound to this dark, desolate world, otherwise known as the bottomless pit, symbolized here in Revelation chapter 20. And then at the end of the 1,000 years, the New Jerusalem comes down from heaven. That's Revelation 21. The devil then is released from his so-called prison because now the wicked are resurrected. So he has somebody to mm-hmm. tempt. And it says he goes out and gathers together the nations. The golden city is there. And the Bible says they encompass the golden city and they mount their attack. Of course, just before this, we have what we call the Great White Throne Judgment, mm-hmm. where everyone has an opportunity to see the justice of God and that God is fair and everyone acknowledges the justice of God. But then the devil leads the wicked and they mount their attack upon the New Jerusalem. And that's where fire comes, devours them. And then God creates a new heavens and a new earth. So the phrase there, a little season, or the Bible doesn't tell us what that is. There's a lot that happens, though. It seems like it's going to be more than a couple of hours, or maybe even more than a couple of days. It might drag on for a while, but it's little in comparison to the rest of time of people living on the earth. So
1: yep.
2: We do have a study guide. It's called 1,000 Years of Peace, and it talks about this, and we'll be happy to send it to anyone who calls and asks. The number is 800-835-6747. Ask for the study guide, 1,000 Years of Peace. 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
3: Hey, Pastor Doug.
1: Hi, Jet. Thanks for calling. And your question tonight.
3: Does the Bible say that Jonah died in the belly of the whale and then rose again?
1: No, the Bible doesn't say he died in the belly of the whale. I'm sure he's dead now, but it tells us he was alive in the belly of the whale because he prays from the fish's belly. And there's nothing in the text that says that he dies. It is a symbol, you know, when you're 3 days and three nights in the darkness. It's kind of a symbol of like Jesus suffering and death and resurrection, what Jonah went through. Jesus said, no sign will be given but the sign of Jonah. But Jonah miraculously somehow survived. And there's stories in history of a couple of people that have been swallowed by whales and lived. In fact, there's a YouTube of a kayaker that gets swallowed by a whale and gets spit out again when he's out up in Alaska there somewhere. Someone got that on camera. But he was only in the belly of the, he didn't go all the way to the belly. He was in the mouth of the whale for about 5 seconds. Anyway, thanks, Jet. Appreciate it. And we do have a book called The Sign of Jonah we'll send you that's got some of the history we just talked about.
2: The number to call for that is 800-835-674. 877-207-4847. You can ask for the book. It's called The Sign of Jonah, or, as we mentioned, dial #250. Say Bible Answers Live and ask for the book by name. Next caller that we have is Glenn in Ohio. Glenn, welcome to Bible Answers Live.
4: Thank you very much for taking my call.
1: Yes.
4: You know, Yeshua led a life wonderfully, showing us the path to the redemption of Matthew 24:13. And the point that I'm addressing tonight is the born-again experience that he had. According to Peter in Colossians, it was by a resurrection. And it takes my question tonight, taking into consideration 1 John 5:18a. Where does it say in the Bible that one is born again at conversion?
1: All right, thank you. Well, the phrase born again is used twice in the Bible, once in John 3:3 and once in John 3:7. Peter alludes to it when he says in 1 Peter 1:23, having been born again, not of corruptible seed, but incorruptible through the word of God that lives and abides forever. The new birth, something like a physical birth, you have conception and there might be a period of gestation where the Holy Spirit's working on you. Very few people have a dramatic, instant born-again experience like Paul does on the road to Damascus, and that is in Acts chapter 8, I think. Is that right?
2: Let me look it up.
1: Yeah, and I think it's Acts chapter 9 is where you have the conversion of Paul. But his is very instant. And where Jesus is talking to Nicodemus, he says, you must be born again. He's talking about your heart needs to be changed. When God says, I'll put a new heart within you, that is conversion. And in the new covenant, God writes his law in our heart. Ezekiel talks about, I'll put a new heart in you. Moses talks about the circumcision of the heart. So when the heart is changed, that is synonymous with the new birth.
2: Yeah, the chapter you're thinking of, Acts chapter 9, you read from verse 1 all the way through verse 19, is the road to Damascus. And then also he repeats, Paul repeats that testimony, his testimony in Acts 22.
1: That's right.
2: Verse 6 through 16. So that very powerful conversion that took place there.
1: But with most people, it's something that happens gradually. You're hearing the word is sprouting, something's happening, and finally you come to the conclusion, I'm going to make a surrender. So when you make that surrender, because your heart has been transformed, and you give everything to the Lord and trust in his sacrifice, repent of your sins, that's a new birth, and there should be a change in direction. That's what conversion means. You're doing a U-turn.
2: All right, next caller that we have is Charles in California. Charles, welcome to Bible Answers Live. You're on the air.
5: God bless you both. Two-part question. Do you know about what year, how long ago the Bible was written? And also, can we prove the accuracy of the Bible and prove that Christianity is the true religion of God?
1: All right, thank you. Well, I obviously think there's proof because I'm hanging my life on that, and I used to be an atheist, and through reading the Bible, I believe the evidence was so compelling. There's no ancient document that is better substantiated than the Bible. Now, when we say Bible, and you say, when was the Bible written? Keep in mind, the word Bible comes from the word biblios, which used to be the word for book or books, because the Bible is a collection of 66 books. And you've got 27 in the New Testament, 39 in the Old Testament. The Old Testament was written over a period of 1,500 years. Well, the whole Bible, over 1,500 years. The Old Testament was written starting with Moses about 1,400 B.C. and up until about 400 B.C., where the last book written by Malachi. The New Testament didn't start really being written. The life of Christ, I think they say about 40 A.D., Mark wrote his gospel. And then the other New Testament writers between 40 AD and 100, the book of Revelation, 100 AD was the last book. As far as its accuracy, the accuracy of the Old Testament, I think, has been proved beyond question with the discovery of the Dead Sea Scrolls that contained copies of the Old Testament that predated Jesus. And they have been carefully scrutinized. It had parts of every book in the Bible except the book of Esther. And it probably was out there somewhere, but they never found it. And when they compared those texts 2,000 years old with modern versions, They're like 98% identical. Any difference was just very minor. You'd appreciate a book we've got that we're offering tonight, The Ultimate Resource. We'd be happy to send you a free copy of that, Charles. Just go to the website and request that, and we'll send that to you. Friends, don't go away. We're taking a break, and we'll be back with more Bible questions.
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2: My name is John Ross, and we've got some folks who have sent us their email questions, and so we want to thank those who emailed us. 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Pastor Doug, Sandry's asking, she obviously has read your book, and she says, how long was it from the time that you were baptized living in the cave until you quit smoking?
1: Okay, some people that have read my testimony, you've heard it online, that I was baptized a little too soon. I was living up in the mountains in a cave, and some Calvary Baptist gentlemen hiked by, and they asked if I was a Christian, and I said, I just accepted Jesus from reading the Bible. Someone left in the cave, and they said, oh, you got to get baptized. And I really didn't know what I was getting into. And so they baptized me. I'm still smoking, drinking, using drugs. Anyway, but I didn't quit smoking, I don't think, for another probably two and a half years. And I was rebaptized in Northern California, and I've not smoked since. So you want to have these addictions behind you. But don't let my 2.5 years give you an excuse to wait. Today is the day, if you hear his voice.
2: All right. We have another person who emailed us. We have Lislin, who is asking, would you kindly explain Revelation 8, verse 1? What is the reason for a half an hour of silence in heaven?
1: Yeah, that's a great question. Well, you know, God is typically surrounded by angels that are giving him glory and singing. But when Christ comes, it says he's coming with all of the angels to redeem or to rescue, and during the second coming, so the saints are caught up to meet him in the air. That's probably because heaven's been emptied by everyone coming to save or for the resurrection, second coming of Christ. And it says about the space of half an hour. Now, if a day is a year in prophecy, and there are 360 days in a Jewish year, 15 days would be an hour. Half of 15 days would be, or half an hour would be about 7 days. So that's a nice Bible number. So we think that that's the 7-day period when Christ leaves heaven, comes to earth, rescues and raptures, and brings us back to the kingdom.
2: All right, final email question, Pastor Doug. Chris is asking, why do the demons demand to go into the pigs if the pigs are going to be killed right after they possess them?
1: Well, the devils are thinking they've outsmarted the Lord. The devil wanted to get the community to drive Jesus away, which worked. What happened is, but their plan backfired. When Jesus cast a legion, thousands of devils, out of this man, this one man, And the devil said, don't cast us into the abusos, into the nothingness, but cast us into this herd of pigs that was up on the hill. There's about 2,000 of them, the book of Matthew tells us. And Jesus said, go. The pigs went out of the man, or the demons went out of the man, went into this herd of pigs. The pigs went berserk, and they stampede off a cliff into the Sea of Galilee. Well, the people in the area, this was a financial, not only cause of toxic waste dump, but it was a financial disaster for them because they were raising them. This is a city, Decapolis. They're not all Jews in the area. And they were raising the pigs for food, you know. And that 2,000 pigs, that was just, they said, Jesus, please leave. It costs too much having you around. So Jesus left. But what ended up happening is this man who's converted, he went everywhere and told how Jesus saved him from demons. And those 2,000 pigs that drowned began to float all over a great big Jewish lake. And everybody in Israel heard about the miracle because of what happened with the pigs. So all three Gospels of Matthew, Mark, and Luke tell this story of the demoniac because probably they all knew about the toxic spill of pork chops floating in the Sea of Galilee. So Jesus turned the devil's plan back on them, and when Christ came back to that area, they were all ready to receive him.
2: Okay, we have Ellie listening in Kansas. Ellie, welcome to the program.
7: Yeah, just a quick question. When it says to be perfect, so in 1 Peter 1:16 says that be saint because I'm saint, and too much people have said that you have to be perfect. And also in the other verse that said that if you are not saint, you can't see God when he returns. Like, what does that mean?
1: Yeah, how perfect does a Christian need to be? First of all, I'll give you an answer, but make sure anybody that wants to know about this, the best book on that, Amazing Facts, carries, and we'll send it to you free. Is it possible to live without sinning? And it's an amazing book by Joe Cruz. And it has a really balanced approach. Now, everything depends on what do you mean by perfect? Some people think, well, perfect. They picture you've got this sterile stainless steel robot that is, you know, just walking through society, no temptation and no flaws. Is that what it's saying? Now, Jesus says in Matthew, be therefore perfect as your Father in heaven is perfect. The context of what he's talking about is loving your neighbor. He's talking about perfect love. If you read the same thing that Christ says in Luke, look at Luke 6:36. He says, therefore, be merciful even as your Father in heaven. God wants us to have perfect mercy, patience, and love and forgiveness for others. Jesus said, if we don't love and forgive others, then God is not going to forgive us. And so with the Holy Spirit, we can really love people. We can forgive people. And God wants us to have that attitude. God is love. If we don't learn to love, then we can't be in the kingdom because everyone there is loving. Now, when you think about perfection, you know, whenever we have an anointing service, we read from James where he talks about praying and God will hear your prayers and believe. And don't think you have to be perfect to have your prayers heard. Look at how God answered the prayers of Elijah, who goes to heaven in a fiery chariot. So we know he's making it to heaven. He made it already. And he says, yet he was a man subject to the same weakness and temptations that we are. Now, he overcame, but Elijah got discouraged. Elijah had some ups and downs. He misunderstood God and ran from Jezebel. So God is telling us, don't get discouraged if you look in the mirror and you say, I don't know how God's going to save me. I'm so selfish. I've got all these problems. If you look at yourself, you're going to think, how can I be saved? If you look at Jesus, you'll think, how can I be lost? Because he is so good. He is so loving. He has done so much to save us. So what does it mean to be a perfect Christian? It means have the same kind of love and faith of walking with God like Enoch, believing and praying to God like Elijah, trusting in the Lord like David, and standing up for God like Daniel, Hananiah, Mishael, and Azariah. And you can do that. We can be like those people, and God's calling us to that. And don't get discouraged. God, keep in mind, friends, God is a better Savior than the devil is a tempter. Don't give the devil more credit to be able to make you be lost than you're going to give God credit to be able to save you. Otherwise, you've got a bigger devil than a Savior. So read that book. I'll tell you again, it's called Is It Possible to Live Without Sinning? You'll be encouraged by that.
2: The number to call for that is 800-835-6747. And ask for the book. It's called Is It Possible to Live Without Sinning? 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Pastor Doug, I think you've got a Bible verse you want to add to that.
1: Yeah, well, I was thinking about just, this is such an important question because so many folks get discouraged. They think, oh, I'm never going to be good enough. The Apostle Paul, who wrote almost half of the New Testament, he said, I do not count myself to have apprehended, but I press on. But at the end of his life, he says, I have fought a good fight, and there's a crown of righteousness laid up for me. He knew he was saved. I know whom I believed in. I'm persuaded he's able to keep that which I've committed to him. But if you ask Paul during his life, do you think you're perfect? He says, I don't count myself to be perfect. So you're probably never going to feel like you're perfect. But don't lose faith that God can finish what he started in your life.
2: All right. Next caller that we have is Eric in Texas. Eric, welcome to Bible Answers Live.
8: Hi, Pastor Doug.
1: Hi, Eric. Thanks for calling.
8: I got a question. Does the Antichrist and the false prophet help Satan fight against God when he comes back?
1: Well, the Antichrist and the false prophet are in confederacy. It talks about the beast, the dragon, and the false prophet. They're all in confederacy together in opposing God. And so when Christ is seen coming, and there's a vision of his coming in Revelation, is it the 19? He comes riding on the white horse. And he's coming to execute judgment. And I think in Revelation 20, doesn't it say Satan, not only Satan, but the beast and the false prophet are all cast in the lake of fire.
2: That's right.
1: So there you've got the great nemesis and your great hero in pictured there.
2: Yeah, you have this counterfeit trinity that the Bible describes. You have the true trinity, the Father, Son, and Holy Spirit. Then you have the devil's trinity, the dragon, the beast, and the false prophet. And just as the Father, Son, and Holy Spirit are united in their work of saving mankind, the dragon, the beast, and the false prophet are united in their work of destroying mankind, leading them into sin, bringing about destruction. And so this coalition exists right at the very end. We do have a study guide that talks about who is the Antichrist. It's an important study, and it'll go into detail on this. The Bible warns us and says, don't worship the beast or his image. Don't receive his mark. So we need to understand what this Antichrist or beast power is. To receive it, call 800-835-6747. Again, that's 800-835-6747. And you can ask for the study guide. It's Who is the Antichrist? You can dial #250. And again, just ask for it. Who is the Antichrist? I'm Marlene in California. Marlene, welcome to Bible Answers Live.
9: Hi, how are you guys? Hi, Pastor Doug. Hi, Gene.
1: Hello. Evening.
9: Hi. I wanted to ask a question. What does the Bible say about women being ordained ministers and preaching in the pulpit? Is there such, does God speak on that or does he not?
1: Yeah, I think the Bible is pretty clear that God has called men to be the servant leaders in the family, and the church is an extension of the family. But you're asking two questions there, so I want to make sure that I bifurcate my answer. One is about women speaking in the church. You talked about them preaching or teaching in the pulpit. There's a thin line between preaching and teaching. Sometimes my preaching is teaching, and sometimes you get a little preachy, and it's different. The other you asked is about women being ordained as pastors. There's no example in the Bible of a woman baptizing or offering sacrifice. That was usually the men. The sons of Aaron were called to do that. Abraham did it. Jacob, Isaac, the patriarchs were the ones who led out in the priestly functions. And so in the New Testament, it says that an elder should be the husband of one wife. And so all through the Bible, of course, there's a reason Jesus chose 12 men to be pastors. And Jesus certainly went against the tide in many things that he did. He could have gone against that tradition and see if it was wrong, but he perpetuated it. And then when they replaced Judas, they said, choose from among you a man. And then when they were picking the deacons, it said, choose out from among you seven men. And so consistently when people were ordained in a special sense for positions of leadership, teaching positions, they were men. But when you have a man who's a pastor of a church, he will recognize gifts of ministry in women and invite them to teach or preach something God has shared, because you have examples of women. You have prophetess in the Bible where God gave them a message, and Deborah and Huldah and Hannah, I guess, in a sense, she was a prophetess when she spoke there. There's several others that don't come to mind right now. But we have a free book we'll send you that's just got the scriptures on this, and you can draw your own conclusions. It's called Women in Ministry. And I think God has called all believers to ministry, to share their gifts in sharing the gospel. But there is a distinction in the roles of men and women. And I know that's not popular in our culture that is trying to erase any distinction between genders. But the Bible's pretty clear there are differences. There's a reason that God says a man should not put on a woman's clothing, neither should a woman put on a man's clothing. And that's Deuteronomy, I think, 18:22. All that do so are an abomination. God wants us to celebrate these differences, not to blur them. Thanks. I hope that helps a little bit, Marlene, with your question.
2: Again, the number is 800-835-6747. And ask for the book, Woman in Ministry. You can dial #250 on your smartphone, say Bible Answers Live, and then ask for the book that way. James in Tennessee. James, welcome to Bible Answers Live.
10: Yes, thank you all so much. I worry a lot about Jeremiah chapter 8, verse 8, because it seems like the prophets are here, like, I don't know if they're actually lying in the verse or what this verse actually means, because I was wondering also that the word Sabbath don't mean church, and how did we know, why wasn't going to church one of the Ten Commandments? Like, thou shalt go to church, or made the commandments a little bit longer. And it reminds me of, like, Jeremiah chapter 8, verse 8. Can you explain that verse and explain why I don't mention the church and the commandments?
1: Yeah. Well, in Jeremiah chapter 8, I think I've got the right verse here, verse 8. How can you say we are wise and the law of the Lord is with us? Look, the false pen of the scribes certainly works falsehood. The wise men are ashamed. They are dismayed and taken. Now, Jeremiah, it's interesting you would ask this. I just finished reading the entire book of Jeremiah in the last couple of weeks and was reading these passages. Jeremiah is telling the people of Israel, as they're being surrounded by the Chaldeans or the Babylonians, that you're saying, well, we've got the commandments, we've got the law with us, we've got the Ten Commandments in the Ark, God is with us, yet they were living wickedly. He said, don't say that you've got the law with you. That's not going to save you if you're not obeying it. So that's really what he's talking about in this passage. Just because you say, I've got a scribe with us, we've got the law with us, but the scribes are not teaching the truth. He's not talking about the writing of the Bible. He's talking about what their interpretations of it was, because the scriptures had been written by the prophets. Scribes basically were the ones who were dissecting the word. Jesus had problems with the scribes in his day too.
2: And then you mentioned also the Sabbath commandment. Sabbath commandment doesn't say, well, that's a day you have to go to church. But the Bible does speak about a holy convocation, mm-hmm. where people were to gather together and worship. And there's many examples that we have in the Old Testament, also in the New Testament, where people gather together to worship. And that is very appropriate to do on the Sabbath as well.
1: It was a holy assembly. And so that was
2: Paul says, do not neglect the gathering yourselves together, speaking about church, especially mm-hmm. as you see the day approaching, the day of the second coming of Christ.
1: And a Christian is a follower of Christ. And the Bible says Jesus, as his mm-hmm. custom was, he went to the synagogue on the Sabbath day. So he gives us an example there.
2: Okay, next caller that we have is Frank in Oregon. Frank, welcome to Bible Answers Live.
11: Hello, Pastor Doug.
1: Hi.
11: Got a question for you. In Isaiah 2:4, it talks about what will happen when the Messiah comes, and it says, he shall judge between the nations and rebuke many people. They shall beat their swords into plowshares and their spears into pruning hooks. Nations shall not lift up sword against nation, neither shall they learn war anymore. Now, as I see it, the wars have continued and nations have fought, and none of that has come to pass. And I think that's why the Jewish people are rejecting that Christ was the Messiah. And how does that jive with what is currently preached in Christianity?
1: This is talking about the second coming of Jesus. There are two kinds of Old Testament messianic prophecies. Some are talking about Christ coming as a sacrifice. That's what you read in Isaiah chapter 53. He's bruised for our iniquities, and we're healed by his stripes. he suffered. He's a suffering servant. He opens not his mouth and he goes to trial. And so this is the Jesus' first coming as a lamb. He comes a second time as a lion. The wicked are destroyed. He creates a new heaven and a new earth. Isaiah also talks about that, where the wolf lies down with the lamb. The lion and the ox, they get along together. They don't kill each other. And in this time of peace, weapons, the spears and swords that were used for fighting, they're not going to be used for farming. And they used to do that during the time of Solomon. They said, we got all these armaments. We're in a time of peace. We need the iron for our farms. And they would change the use of the iron. And so this is a beautiful picture of what the world will be like during the second coming of Christ, the new heaven, the new earth. The Jews are applying it to the first coming. That's the mistake they're making.
2: And even at the time of Christ, there was some confusion about this because, yeah, they were looking for a conquering king. They didn't understand when Jesus said, the kingdom of God is within you. Mm-hmm. He said, my kingdom is not of this world. Otherwise, my disciples would fight for it. Right. My followers would fight for it. But the kingdoms are going to be his at the second coming. Mm-hmm. That's why the disciples said, Lord, is it now that you're going to restore the kingdom? This is after the resurrection. So they didn't understand even then. And Jesus had to explain to them, it's not now. It's when he comes the second time. All right, next caller that we have. Let's see. We've got Johnny in Canada. Johnny, welcome to Bible Answers Live.
12: Thank you for taking my call. So I have been studying the two prophecies in Daniel, the 490 year and then the 1260. And looking for subtle connections, I saw something that I'm curious what you guys think. And that is when the disciples asked Jesus, how often should I forgive? And he says 70 times 7, which seems to me like a reference to 490 as like a period of forgiveness. And so I'm wondering if you see that and anything else with perhaps the other prophecy where it's 3.5 years and Jesus' ministry was 3.5 years and the drought of Elijah, 3.5 years. I'm curious if you see any connections with some of those remarks.
1: Yeah, it's all connected. You've got 7 as a number for also, it's God's number for perfection, but it's also a number for forgiveness. The Bible says a righteous man may fall 7 times and rise again. And Jesus, by the way, in Daniel chapter 9, when it says in verse 24, 70 weeks are determined for your people. 70 weeks are cut off for your people. Daniel was saying, Lord, how much longer are you going to put up with your people before the Messiah comes? Because they kept kind of sinning and repenting and sinning and repenting, up and down, revival, then there was disgrace. And God said, I'm going to give them another 490 years of mercy. So it's talking about the long suffering of God, 70 times 7. And then Peter said, how often shall I forgive my brother? 7 times? And Jesus said, no, 70 times 7. He's alluding to the long suffering of God with Israel. And Jesus, of course, came to mark that time that Daniel was speaking of. So Christ's baptism was the first part of that 490-year prophecy, the Messiah being anointed.
2: All right, excellent. Let's see, we've got time for a few more callers. We've got Brandon in California. Brandon, welcome to the program.
13: Hi, how are you guys doing today?
1: Doing great, thank you. Your call, or your question.
13: So in 1 Corinthians 15, 1 through 4, it says that the gospel is the Christ and him crucified, I believe. And in Revelation 14, 6 through 12 is the three angels' messages. And my question is about, because I've heard some of the pioneers of the church say that the three angels' message is the gospel, but that's not what Paul says.
1: Well, right there in the three angels' message, it says that they are to preach the everlasting gospel. So I'm still not sure why, you know, the angel is given the everlasting gospel. Why is this a conflict, or how is it different from what Paul says?
13: You're right. So it says it says to preach the everlasting gospel, which I guess is life, death, and resurrection of Christ. Okay, I don't know how to explain my thought process here. I'm not very good at that.
1: It's all right. You know, yeah, there's no conflict really between the messages of the angels. The first one is being told to preach the everlasting gospel to all the world. And Christ said that he will not come. And this is Matthew 24, verse 14. Says the gospel of this kingdom will be preached in all the world for a witness. Doesn't mean everybody's going to believe it. And then the end will come. And so the angel in the heavens is talking about, you know, usually something from the heavens means it's going global, preaching to the whole world. And they're going to the four corners of the earth, preaching this message. And that's what's going to happen before the end comes. And then all through the three angels' messages, not only is the message the good news, and part of the gospel is to run from sin, repent of your sins. The third angel's message, beware of the beast in his image, is also a message of warning about the devil and sin. So you've got the good news, you've got to beware of the danger of sin in the three angels' message, that we should be worshiping God. Part of the gospel is to worship God. And of course, the gospel in Revelation, it says Christ is the one who was dead. That's in the messages to the seven churches, but he's alive forevermore. So yeah, I think that you do find the gospel woven very deeply through the fabric of the three angels that we find here in Revelation chapter 14. We have a lesson on that. And I think that you'll be blessed, friends, if you get those that lesson called Angel Messages from Outer Space.
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14: Yeah, so I know in Scripture, in the Bible, the word Trinity isn't in the Bible anywhere. And I know the Holy Spirit is the Spirit of the Father and the Son, correct?
1: Well, the Holy Spirit is a distinct person. So it does, you know, the Holy Spirit and the Father and Son are all in perfect unison together. You know, we're going to run out of time. Tell you what, rather than cut you off halfway through a thought, I guess I kind of did that. Sorry, Thomas, but I hope you'll call back next week. We do have a book that talks about understanding the Trinity. And if you want, you can get a free copy of that. 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
1: All right, God bless, friends. Out of time till next week, and keep studying the Word. We'll study again then.
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15: Imagine being separated from your family and friends for more than four decades by a wall, or more accurately, by an ideology represented by a 100-mile-long wall. That was life for many Germans for 41 years, when East Germany and West Germany were separate countries, and Berlin was divided by the infamous Berlin Wall. Many people lost their lives trying to escape to freedom from communist East Germany, which was closely aligned with the Soviet Union. But on September the 12th, 1990, an agreement was signed that paved the way for full reunification of the two Germanies. For so long, it seemed impossible, but the Iron Curtain came down, the Soviet Union collapsed, and many countries were free to chart their own destiny. The East German regime had been oppressive, its secret police brutal, but freedom came, and East and West became Germany. God's desire to see people become free from sin and a regime of evil drove him to pay the ultimate price so that you could have a future. The separation that existed between sinners and God has been removed because, as Ephesians 2 tells us, Jesus has made both one and has broken down the middle wall of separation. Separation between sinful people and a sinless God goes away when you accept the death of Jesus for your sins. One ideology says it's better to just please yourself and live on your own terms. But that's hollow, and it leads ultimately nowhere good. Except Jesus and the lost are found, the rebellious are brought near, and the sinful are forgiven. There's no need for you to be distant from God, whatever your situation. He accepts you and welcomes you to be one with Him. So, while you can, maybe even right now, tell God that you accept Jesus as your Lord and Savior, and you will be made one with heaven. John Bradshaw, It Is Written.

0: Welcome to Your Story Hour. I'm Aunt Nikki.
1: And I'm Uncle John, and we're here to bring you today's
0: inspiring story. Hello, boys and girls.
1: Yes, hello, everyone. Boy, do we have an exciting story today.
0: That we do.
1: Think Indians, teepees, explorers, horses, adventure.
0: All those things and more, Uncle John. It's the story of a young Indian girl who played a big role in the exploration of America's Northwest.
1: Now, Aunt Nikki, some of us are wondering, how could a little Indian girl help with something as big as that?
0: Well, just you wait, and Aunt Carol will show us in the story called Sacajawea, One Little Indian Girl.
2: Go back with me in time to the late 1700s. America was young, and much of it was unexplored and still inhabited by Indians. About the year 1786, a remarkable woman was born. And although her exact birth date is unknown, much of her life is well chronicled. Born into the Shoshone tribe in the territory now known as Idaho, this little girl, originally named Grass Woman, lived a nomadic life with her people, following food sources according to the months and seasons. It may sound strange for a little girl to have the name Grass Woman, but her friends also had Woman as part of their names. Leaping Fish Woman, age 11, and Otter Woman, age 14, just to name two. One day, when Grass Woman was about 10 or 11 years old...
3: Hurry, Leaping Fish Woman! Hurry! The braves have killed a buffalo! Get all the women. Tell them to come and eat.
4: All right, Running Fox. We're coming. Hurry, Grass Woman. Let's go. Get the others.
5: Coming.
6: Come, Otter Woman. We must hurry or go hungry.
7: Go without me. My legs aren't as strong as yours.
5: Well, then, I shall help you. Come on now.
4: Phew! See, Otter Woman? We made it.
7: You're a good friend, Grass Woman, but...
5: No buts. Just eat fast. You know we're in danger out in the open like this.
7: You mean the Minotauris.
5: Exactly. They're on the warpath, and I heard my father talking last night.
7: Look, your father is coming right now.
8: Whoa!
9: Hurry. Take what you can carry. A brave has spotted a Minotauri campfire. It's only a matter of time till...
8: What?
9: Minotauris! Run, my daughter, run for the river. Run! I will protect you.
8: Hey, get up there!
4: Father!
7: Run, Grass Woman, run!
5: Otter Woman, I can't leave you.
7: Run, I'm right behind you. Hurry!
5: Please, let me make it to the river. There it is, there it is. Otter Woman, the river, we're safe. Otter Woman!
8: Come here!
7: No! No! Let it go!
8: I have you now.
5: We've got to go back and help Otter Woman.
7: No!
5: No! Leave her alone!
7: Go back, Grass Woman! Save yourself!
8: Stop fighting, little girl!
7: Run, Grass Woman! Run!
2: At that instant, raw fear overtook little Grass Woman. And seeing she couldn't help her friend, she plunged into the river.
5: I have to get to the willows. I can hide in the willows.
2: Soon, little Grass Woman reached the willows and tried to work herself upstream. She could hear the Minotauri braves splashing through the water, looking for her.
10: Did you find her?
11: Not yet.
10: You must. She will make a fine addition to my teepee.
11: To my teepee, you mean.
5: I mustn't let them catch me. Oh, no! An open spot in the river. I can't turn back. They're right behind me. I'll just have to try.
10: There she is!
5: Oh, no! Oh, no! Just a little farther!
11: Come here, you little rabbit, or I'll skin you for my moccasins.
5: Stay away! Stay away from me! No!
2: That moment, little Grass Woman felt a powerful hand grip her shoulder and pull her off her feet. The Minotauri brave slung her over his horse's back like she was a sack of potatoes. It was then that she caught a glimpse of the powerful brave's face. This bear of a man, this strong enemy brave, had only one eye. Scars of an old wound around the missing eye told a tale of battles past. He is an animal man, little grass woman thought, and I am his prisoner. Later, as they rode away towards the enemy camp, she noticed that only women and children had been captured.
5: My father! What about my father?
11: Dead. All dead.
5: And what will you do with me?
11: You will be dead too, if you are not a good worker.
2: Finally, after many days' travel, the group reached the enemy camp, and Little Grass Woman could not help but stare. These people had houses of dirt with doors and a place for a fire. Not at all like the teepees to which she was accustomed. As the company drew near...
5: Maybe this place won't be so bad. The huts are probably warm in the winter, and it looks like there's plenty of food. That is, if they feed slaves. Oh, how I'll miss my family and my friends.
11: Get down. Now. Stay here.
2: Little Grass Woman scrambled down off the horse, which the one-eyed brave led to a nearby corral. It was then she caught sight of a familiar face.
5: Otter Woman! I thought you were dead!
4: No, no. My legs may be weak, but they could see my back and arms are strong. I thought, well, I hoped, that you had escaped.
5: I tried, but that big one over there caught me.
4: You mean old One-Eye? He and his party have taken many of our friends.
5: Who was captured with you?
4: Elkhorn and three others from our village. One young girl, and best of all, Leaping Fish Woman.
5: What a charmed day this is, Otter Woman. I truly thought I'd lost both of you.
4: Hush, my friend. Here comes our captor.
11: Come with me, young one.
2: Little Grass Woman obediently followed One-Eye, knowing that any resistance would be met with harsh reprisal.
11: This is my home. You will serve me here.
2: Grass Woman soon learned that One-Eye had many wives to whom he gave strict instructions about this newcomer.
11: Put her to work. Make sure she works hard. And if she does not, you are to tell me.
2: In the days to come, Little Grass Woman would learn much about life among the Minotauris. While her own Shoshone tribe were nomads, traveling in search of food, the Minotauris were gardeners who moved only occasionally and grew their own squash and other vegetables. Grass Woman worked hard and even became somewhat content as a prisoner ever could be. Then one night, as she and Leaping Fish Woman mended moccasins...
4: Grass Woman?
5: Yes?
4: Are you happy here?
5: I'm homesick. But One-Eye treats me well enough, I suppose. There's always plenty to eat.
4: Elkhorn says we should watch for a chance to run back to our people.
5: Elkhorn is brave. Or is he foolish?
4: Maybe we should listen to him. Tonight, when the adults are eating and celebrating, maybe we can speak with him.
2: That night, the Shoshone children huddled together while the Minotauri celebrated another victory.
4: I'm scared to even think about our escape.
12: Don't be afraid. We'll wait and watch and plan.
2: Before they could lay any plans, however, the Minotauris broke camp and began heading eastward.
12: Grass Woman, have you noticed?
5: Noticed what?
12: They no longer watch us as closely.
5: I think you're right. I have noticed.
12: Tonight we escape. We'll follow the river to get back home.
5: You're right. Tonight we go. Psst! Wake up! Wake up!
12: Huh? What?
5: Shh! Quietly.
12: Where's Leaping Fish Woman?
5: Over there, waiting.
12: Get the others and go ahead to the river.
5: Leaping Fish Woman, let's go.
4: I'm ready.
5: Otter Woman,
4: Wake up! Let's go!
13: Huh? What?
4: Shh! You'll wake the...
3: What? Where?
4: Oh! Too late! They've heard us!
13: The Minotauris!
14: The children are gone!
9: Wake up! Find those children!
11: Grass woman! Where did they go? Speak.
4: You'll never, never catch them.
11: I speak to Grass Woman, not to you, Leaping Fish Woman.
13: I have nothing to say.
4: You'll never catch them.
11: We'll see about that. To our horses!
15: Now they'll all be killed because of me!
13: Shh! Don't let them hear you.
4: Maybe they will get away. Don't you think?
13: I hope so. We must be strong. And we must try again.
2: Because Sacagawea and her friends refused to tell on them, Elkhorn and several others made good their escape. Several months passed, and once again their captors dropped their guard.
4: Grass Woman, let's go now. They won't miss us until we are far away from here.
13: I know, but I can't go.
4: What? Do you not want your freedom?
13: More than anything. You know that. But Otter Woman's legs are even worse than before.
4: Then we will have to leave her.
13: I can't. Just as I would not leave you, my friend, I will not.

0: it not?
1: Yes, but...
0: But nothing. It's my choice, and I choose to stay.
2: At least for now.
3: So what do you think of our story so far, Uncle John?
4: I like it, Aunt Nikki, but then I always enjoy stories about people who played an important part in the history of our country. On top of that, I think Sacagawea was a very brave and caring girl, and a good person to have as a friend.
3: I agree, Uncle John. And speaking of friends, I was just looking through some issues of Clubhouse magazine on our website yesterday.
4: Uh-huh.
3: And I ran across some riddles sent in by our Clubhouse friends, and they're pretty good. Would you like to see if you can guess the answers to a few of them?
4: Sure, I'll give it a try.
3: All right, here's the first. What did the hen say when she saw a dish of scrambled eggs?
4: Scrambled eggs, you say?
3: Mm-hmm.
4: I give up. What did the hen say when she saw a dish of scrambled eggs?
3: She said, "What a bunch of mixed up kids."
4: That's a good one. Have you got another?
3: I sure do. What seven letters did the old lady say when she opened her purse?
4: Seven letters? Now that one is hard. I don't have a clue. What seven letters did she say?
3: O-I-C-U-R-M-T.
4: O-I-C-U-R-M-T. Oh, I see you are empty. I get it. Wow. Our Clubhouse friends are really good at thinking up riddles, aren't they?
3: Yes, they are. Want to try some more?
4: Sure, let's go for it.
3: What should you give an alligator that needs help?
4: Well, I make it a practice to stay away from alligators, Aunt Nikki, and I wouldn't have a clue as to what to do to help one. So I'll let you enlighten me. What should I give an alligator that needs help?
3: Why, Uncle John, there's only one thing that can help an alligator. That's Gatorade.
4: Of course, Gatorade. That's clever. Ask me another one. I'm just getting warmed up.
3: Okay, here's one. What is something you can keep after giving it to someone else?
4: Something I can keep after giving it to someone else. Oh, I think I know this one, Aunt Nikki.
3: Really? I thought this was a tough one. What do you think the answer is?
4: I think it's my word, because I can always try to keep my word after giving it to someone else.
3: Mm-hmm, you're right. I'm very impressed, Uncle John.
4: I confess, I also visited our website and read through some issues of Clubhouse to get some riddles from the Funny Bones page to ask you sometime, but you beat me to it.
3: I see. 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
3: We're both looking forward to hearing from you. But right now, it's time to return to our story. Sacagawea, one little Indian girl.
5: Several years passed, and Sacagawea, still known as Grass Woman, became a teenager and grew into womanhood. She noticed that on occasion, white traders would find their way into camp. Once, when these visitors came to the village, Grass Woman could overhear one of the traders, Toussaint Charbonneau, speaking in broken Minotauri with her master, One Eye. Later that night, as the women sat in their hut, the conversation turned to the fur traders.
6: Well, I wonder how much One Eye will lose this time.
7: Probably 100 furs for a bottle of fire water.
6: Ah, shrewd trader, that One Eye. He should know better than to gamble.
8: What does it mean, to gamble?
7: That's when one man takes another man's belongings without paying for them.
8: Like when One Eye took me away from my family?
9: Quiet, Grass Woman. You'll get us whipped.
6: You will not speak like this when I tell One Eye of your insult.

0: goblins.
1: You won't have long to wait. Here he comes now with the white trader.
2: Grasswoman, you must swear you didn't say those things.
1: But I...
3: Where is my...
0: One Eye, there is disobedience in your house.
3: Who would dare defy me?
1: It was Grasswoman.
3: You? Slave woman?
4: I just spoke the truth. You stole me from my people.
3: Why, you little dog. I'll kill you and bleach your bones.
5: Oh, there, One Eye. Beating your slave woman is one thing, but she no longer belongs to you. I just won her from you, fair and square.
3: Very well. Grass woman, you are now his.
5: Where's the other one? There were two slaves in this deal, remember?
3: The cripple over there. She is yours too.
6: The next day, Grass Woman and Otter Woman left the Minotauri village with Charbonneau. Traveling east for many days, they finally came to a Mandan Indian village, which Charbonneau called home when he was not trading with the tribes in the west. For Grass Woman, life with Charbonneau differed very little from that with the Minotauris. Just like One Eye, Charbonneau had several wives, and she became one of them, helping to cook, make his clothes, and skin the animals he trapped. But one day, when Grass Woman was 16 years old, her life changed abruptly.
5: Phew! Very cold out there. Grass Woman, help the others pack. We're moving.
4: Where do we go, my husband?
5: We go to see my friends. Explorers.
4: Explorers?
5: Oui. They plan to explore the other side of the Rockies. If they do, they will be the first white men ever to do so.
4: They will follow the river?
5: Oui. And maybe I can get a job with them. They'll need someone who knows how to talk to the Indians along the way.
6: Grass Woman's heart skipped a beat. If they followed this river into the mountains, they would go into her home country. Oh, how she'd love to go with them, to be near her home once again. But how could she? She was now pregnant with Charbonneau's child and knew he would never permit it. But in spite of herself, she dared hope that she could return to her homeland.
2: Grasswoman, you must ask him if you can go.
4: Oh, he will never let me. Oh, Otter Woman, how I wish.
2: Ask him, my friend, ask.
6: Finally, she approached Charbonneau with her request.
5: What is it, Grass Woman? What do you want?
4: I want to...
5: What? Come, tell me.
4: I want to... May I...
5: Grass Woman?
4: I want to go with you.
5: You are a woman.
4: But I'm strong.
5: And you are with child.
4: The baby will be born before spring. I can take it with me.
5: You foolish woman. These men don't even want a woman along, much less a baby.
2: So how did it go?
4: Terrible. He laughed at me. No, Otter Woman, I'll never get to see our homeland.
2: He cannot possibly understand your homesickness, not to mention your need for adventure.
4: Thank you, my friend. Well, we'd better finish skinning these rabbits, or he'll not only think me foolish, but lazy as well.
2: Let's go see Turtle Woman. She'll help us with the rabbits, and she is wise. She'll help cheer you up. I just know it.
7: You seem troubled, Otter Woman. What is it?
2: I'm fine. It's Grass Woman who is in need of advice.
4: Shh! You didn't have
7: to... It's all right, my child. Tell me what troubles you.
2: She wants to go with her husband on the journey across the mountains.
7: And he does not want you to go?
4: No, he says I'm a woman.
2: And with child, due in the spring.
4: Otter Woman!
7: My dear, spring is only 4 months away. Did you think I was blind?
4: I'm sorry. I thought you teased me.
7: No, my child. Nothing could be farther from the truth. I respect your courage. For as long as I have known you, I've known the story of your capture and indenture to the white trapper.
2: She's very brave.
4: I've only dealt with what I've been given.
7: And by doing so, you have shown the greatest courage of all.
4: I just look at life as an adventure.
2: And as a chance to be a good friend.
7: Virtues, all. But sometimes, Grass Woman, one must follow the heart, even if the path seems rocky. Your sense of adventure is like that of a bird traveling about, but finding one's way home when the time comes.
4: You think I should ask again?
7: Yes, and with a new name. From now you shall be called Sacagawea, for your spirit is like the bird, and Grass Woman no longer fits you.
2: It suits you. Sacagawea.
4: Sacagawea. Very pretty. Thank you, Turtle Woman.
7: No need to thank me. And now we'd better finish these rabbits, or no one will be going anywhere.
8: Where have you been?
2: We've been skinning rabbits.
4: With Turtle Woman.
8: Charbonneau is looking for you.
4: Probably to laugh more.
2: We'll soon find out.
4: Shh.
5: Grass Woman, come with me. The explorers want to see you.
4: Oh. No, I've angered them all with my insolence.
6: Quietly, Sacagawea followed Charbonneau to the hut where the American soldier explorers waited. Captain Meriwether Lewis, one of the soldiers, was a slim, dark, serious-looking man. The other, Captain William Clark, had red hair and blue eyes that twinkled as if he were about to laugh. They asked Charbonneau questions, and in turn, he translated for Sacagawea.
9: Is she a Shoshone Indian?
3: Oui. Where do her people live?
5: In the mountains, near the headwaters of this river.
9: Do they have horses?
5: Oui. She says they have many at times.
3: Are any members of Grass Woman's family alive?
4: Sacagawea is my name.
5: Quiet!
3: No. Let her speak. Sacagawea, is it? Not Grass Woman?
4: Yes, Sacagawea. And I do not know if any of my family is alive.
3: Do you still remember the Shoshone language?
4: Yes, I remember.
9: Please, give us a moment.
5: Yeah. Come, Grass... Oh, pardon. Sacagawea.
9: So, what do you think?
3: When we reach the head of the river, we must get horses to carry our supplies over the mountains. And we'll have to get those horses from the Shoshones.
9: If we take the girl with us, she can help us get the horses from her people. I think we should hire Charbonneau, but only if he will take his wife. Let's call him in.
6: As Lewis and Clark explained the conditions of his employment, Charbonneau quickly realized that without Sacagawea, he was not nearly so valuable to the explorers. But, of course, he would not reveal this to her. During the next few months, the group prepared for the trip. In February, Sacagawea's baby boy was born and named Baptiste by Charbonneau. But Sacagawea called her baby Pump, which meant firstborn in her native language. Lewis and Clark took a special interest in the baby.
3: Hey, hey, cutie! He's beautiful, Sacagawea.
4: Thank you, Captain Lewis.
9: Hee-haw! Look at that face.
3: I think he's ticklish, Captain Clark.
6: At long last, the exploration party was ready. The group traveled in 8 small boats up the Missouri River, sometimes rowing, sometimes using sails. Sacagawea carried Pomp on her back or strapped to herself in a small cradle. And her knowledge of survival in the wild amazed them.
3: What is she doing?
5: Searching for food, Captain Lewis.
9: Looking for food by thrusting a stick into the riverbank? What's she looking for? Worms?
5: No, Captain Clark. Sometimes mice bury wild artichokes in the bank. If they're there, she can find them.
3: What's this? Wild carrots.
4: Yes, do you like them?
9: I love carrots. It seems she's better at getting food than our best hunter, eh, Charbonneau?
3: Campfire ashes. We aren't alone out here. And look. Moccasin prints.
5: Probably hostile Indians.
9: Why don't we have Sacagawea take a look?
5: Oh, you don't need her. I say we track them down and strike first.
3: Hold on there. Sacagawea?
9: Don't be afraid. Tell us.
4: They are friendly. Prints made by friends of the Shoshone.
3: This girl is more helpful every day.
9: 3 cheers for Sacagawea.
6: As the group continued their trek, spring snow began to melt rapidly, creating icy torrents of water that flowed into and flooded the Missouri River, making it very difficult for the boats to fight their way upstream. Lewis and Clark, along with Sacagawea, Pomp, Charbonneau, expedition member Crusant, and others, fought to keep their vessels afloat.
10: Hold fast!
11: Tie down the sail! It's too dangerous!
5: It's so rough! I can't pull it down!
12: This is a fine fix, Charbonneau!
13: Oh, let's see you do better!
12: Even your wife can do better!
14: Sacagawea, are you and the baby all right?
4: We're fine!
13: I'll take the helm, Captain!
11: What kind of guide are you? You'll drown us all!
14: Rock! Port side! Port side!
5: I'm perfectly capable!
14: The boat's tipping!
11: Sit down, Charbonneau!
12: Tip us over for sure!
14: Sit down, I tell you!
5: We're sinking! Help! I can't swim!
4: My baby!
15: No, Aunt Nikki, we can't stop here. They're in such danger.
16: I know, Uncle John, but we're out of time.
15: I guess we are. But we look forward to joining all of you boys and girls next time to hear the rest of the story.
16: Mm-hmm. And until then, remember that we love you very much.
15: Goodbye.

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1: I'd like to think that one day, when we get to heaven, we're going to see a list of people. 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

0: I don't know what the church would do without you.
1: Oh, you exaggerate.
0: No, you're a great help to us. You're rich, influential. You cooperate with us here at the temple. Something not very many people do. We appreciate it.
1: Thank you.
0: You're a good ruler. Just, kind, considerate. Above all, you obey the laws of the Pharisees. This is a great help to us.
1: Well, I try to obey all precepts of my church. And I think I do. I try not to fail even in one small point.
2: You're a good husband, and I love you.
1: A good husband? I hope so. I try.
2: Yes, you are. You really are. You're considerate. You never get angry. You provide well for us.
1: Provide well for you? Well, yes, I do that. You can have anything you want, anything at any time. You know, we're rich, quite rich.
2: I'm so proud of you.
1: I'm glad you're not disappointed in me.
2: I think people like you more because you're a good man than because you're rich.
1: Well, I hope so. I keep my word. I don't steal. I try to be considerate of those under my jurisdiction.
2: I do have quite a husband, and I love you.
1: And I love you. Goodbye, my love.
2: How long will you be gone?
1: No longer than it takes to buy that land, and if you'll sell for my price so I can resell it at a profit, well, goodbye. Joash.
3: Yes, master.
1: Is that a commotion down there by that grove of trees?
3: Well, it looks like it, master.
1: Stop. Let the dust settle so we can see what it is.
3: Yes, master. Whoa! Whoa!
1: There are so many thieves and robbers in these parts, we don't want to take any unnecessary chances.
3: Yes, master.
1: Now we can see. Oh, well, it's just a group of people around a man. Wonder if that could be... Joash, start up. Let's go there.
3: Yes, master. Get up! Get up!
1: This is close enough. Oh, the dust. I'll walk a little closer so I can hear him. It is Jesus, you know. He's a wonderful speaker. I love every word. Jesus has a child in his arms. A sweet child. Jesus loves her. His face lights up with love for her.
4: Suffer the little children to come unto me, and forbid them not, for of such is the kingdom of God.
3: My master seems depressed.
1: Oh, no. No, Joash, I'm just thinking. Every time I hear Jesus, it makes me think.
2: You're unusually quiet this evening, dear, and you're not eating much. Anything seriously wrong?
1: No.
2: Isn't the food good?
1: Oh, it isn't the food. It's nothing, really.
2: Well, you're not bubbling over with enthusiasm as you usually are.
1: Well, I guess I'm not. Dear, I want to ask you a question, and I want the truth. The absolute truth.
2: Oh, all right.
1: It's about me. Am I a good man? A really good man.
2: Of course you are. Whatever made you think you're not?
1: I just want to know the truth.
2: The truth? All right, I'll tell you. I've never in all my life heard one word of complaint about you. You're honest, truthful, sincere, as good as your word. You're always cheerful and good to everyone. I don't know how you can be any better.
1: But do I obey all the laws of Moses? The laws of the church?
2: Of course you do, dear. Even the priests of the temple say so. And where, pray tell, did you get a notion that you don't?
1: Well, I have several times. I have heard Jesus of Nazareth talk. I did again today. Every time I hear him, every single time, there comes a feeling over me. I don't know what it is. It's not that I do not obey the laws, but that... that something, I don't know what, but something is missing. I wish I knew.
2: Well... why don't you ask the temple priests? Caiaphas himself.
1: I did. They told me that I shouldn't have listened to Jesus in the first place. that he's a false teacher possessed of evil spirits.
2: Maybe that's the answer.
1: It just doesn't satisfy me.
2: What if the temple priests are right? If this Jesus is possessed of evil spirits, it is they who are making you feel uncomfortable, trying to get you to do wrong.
1: But what if Jesus is right? What if he is possessed with the Spirit of God, and he speaks to me trying to get me to do better?
2: How can you do better? You already obey every letter of the law.
1: I still feel as if something is missing.
2: I dislike mentioning this, suggesting it, but why don't you go to Jesus himself and ask him? At least it would be interesting to hear his reply.
1: Butler! Have Joash get out the horses immediately. Jesus and his disciples are getting ready to leave. We're just in time.
3: Whoa!
1: Master, what good thing must I do that I may have eternal life?
4: If thou wilt enter into eternal life, keep the commandments.
1: Which commandments, Master?
4: Thou shalt do no murder. Thou shalt not commit adultery. Thou shalt not steal. Thou shalt not bear false witness. Honor thy father and thy mother, and thou shalt love thy neighbor as thyself.
1: But all these have I kept from my youth. What lack I, Master?
4: If thou wilt be perfect, go and sell that thou hast, and give to the poor, and thou shalt have treasure in heaven, and come and follow me.
5: Give up my riches. I've worked hard for what I have, and the influence and power that money gives me, I have an exalted position with the people. Give that up. I'm not certain there is a heaven. Give up my earthly power and possessions for something I'm not sure even exists. No, it is too great a price. No, I can't.
1: Joash, let's go home.
3: Yes, Master. Get up! Get up!
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Imagine being separated from your family and friends for more than four decades by a wall. Or more accurately, by an ideology represented by a 100-mile-long wall. That was life for many Germans for 41 years, when East Germany and West Germany were separate countries and Berlin was divided by the infamous Berlin Wall. Many people lost their lives trying to escape to freedom from communist East Germany, which was closely aligned with the Soviet Union. But on September the 12th, 1990, an agreement was signed that paved the way for full reunification of the two Germanies. For so long, it seemed impossible, but the Iron Curtain came down, the Soviet Union collapsed, and many countries were free to chart their own destiny. The East German regime had been oppressive, its secret police brutal, but freedom came, and East and West became Germany. God's desire to see people become free from sin and a regime of evil drove him to pay the ultimate price so that you could have a future. The separation that existed between sinners and God has been removed because, as Ephesians 2 tells us, Jesus has made both one and has broken down the middle wall of separation. Separation between sinful people and a sinless God goes away when you accept the death of Jesus for your sins. One ideology says it's better to just please yourself and live on your own terms. But that's hollow and it leads ultimately nowhere good. Except Jesus and the lost are found, the rebellious are brought near, and the sinful are forgiven. There's no need for you to be distant from God, whatever your situation. He accepts you and welcomes you to be one with Him. So while you can, maybe even right now, tell God that you accept Jesus as your Lord and Savior, and you will be made one with heaven. John Bradshaw, It Is Written.

0: 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I'm your HeartWise host, Charles Mills. The word heart appears in the King James Bible 884 times. Yes, I know that the biblical heart usually represents the human mind, but there are parallels. Dr. Markham, you've been answering questions about the heart from the heartwiseministries.org website. And I was just wondering, do you see some similarities between the human heart and the human mind?
1: Yeah. At that time in the world, they thought the heart was a center of reasoning. Only years later, even the Greeks thought that, but years later, some of the doctors, especially in the Egyptian schools, they realized that the center of reasoning wasn't the heart, it was the mind. So I think that creating me a new heart was a new mind, a new way of thinking. And that's why I think the disease that we have originates in our mind many times. And yes, there's a lot of similarities that have to do with the heart and the mind. And there's some theories out there that the mind and the heart are connected neurologically. Well, we know that they are. We know adrenaline speeds up the heart. We know that the brain has effects on the heart. There's lots of people that think it goes vice versa too.
2: Right.
1: And we might not know all the complexities about the human bodies. And that's what I'm realizing. The more I learn, the less I know. But I'm always trying to learn something more that we can apply to help our lives do a little bit better, to maybe help the world we live in, to help the stress. Because I see what's happening. The systems are failing us. One of the big things that's bothered me recently is the relationships. You know, it used to be we had more relationships. We used to talk to each other. Now we text each other. We used to be creative and make things, and now we watch things. You know, so our whole world has changed, and with that, we've sort of go against the way we've designed to be. The left and right brains don't interact as well as they used to. There's been some stress chemistry, so as I've studied the scriptures, looking for science that I can apply,